0: cities and communities are entirely justified, adding that Ukraine was able to strike targets more than 300 miles from the border. Tonight, he also said, quote, this is a clear signal that one should not pick a fight with Ukraine. Of course, it comes after a heavy week of attacks by Russia, who launched more than 3,100 drones and 1,300 guided aerial bombs and 74 missiles against Ukraine.
1: And connected to those Russian attacks, at least 52 people were killed, more than 340 injured. Russia holding its annual Victory Day parade last week, notably, though, scaled back. And the World Health Organization declaring an Ebola outbreak in Congo and Uganda a public health emergency of international concern. There are more than 300 suspected cases, 88 deaths reported. The virus has no approved treatment or vaccines. The WHO's emergency declaration aiming to prompt international action. Although the response to past declarations has been mixed at best. I'm Paul Stevens. This is Fox News.
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0: initiatives right now so that will, they say, protect our children online. So that this way, you have to be, say, at least 13 years old and prove that you're 13 years old in order for you to, say, get on social media or a certain game or anything like that.
1: How do you prove you're 13 when you're 13?
0: They do have a way to do that. They look at your facial structure. Okay. AI will analyze your facial structure to say whether or not you're 13 or 14, whatever it may be. And so what the kids are doing is, like, they'll use a cousin or a brother.
1: Sure.
0: And they tried to use pictures. But they have found a way that to avoid all the age verification systems is by going on Amazon and buying a $4 mustache.
1: That's it. That's all it takes.
0: That's it.
1: That is. Well, you got to be 21. You have a stash.
0: You put that on, and then suddenly it's like, oh, come on in, buddy.
1: AI is stupid.
0: Isn't that ridiculous?
1: And this is the thing that's going to destroy 70% of the jobs on this planet. The thing that thinks anything with a mustache. Oh, yeah, I see. That lizard has a mustache. Obviously, it's 13 and should have an iTunes account.
0: Well, they'll probably, I mean, they're going to work, they'll figure out a way to work around that. But I'm surprised that, you know, that they didn't realize this before they released the whole system.
1: Are you really?
0: Yeah.
1: They just, it's ready, shoot, aim with these That's AI companies.
0: I know. Sometimes their techniques like mustaches and prevention just hasn't grown on me.
1: No, it hasn't. Hopefully it doesn't.
0: There is that. There's a lot of things I don't want, and that's a mustache. And on that happy note, welcome. I'm Kim Komando, America's beloved digital goddess. And let me tell you, this is the nation's biggest, best, award-winning show about all things digital. And you can find us on over 430 top radio stations from coast to coast. And, of course, we are available on YouTube. Just go to youtube.com/Kim Komando, where Andrew Babinski will tell you what to do.
1: Subscribe.
0: That's it.
1: That simple. Just go and subscribe. Now that we have the new set, we're starting the podcast again. We're doing the show here. Yeah. We have all this content. Go and subscribe. So anytime we put something on YouTube, you're notified, and it's easy to find it.
0: It is. It's fabulous. We have 130,000 subscribers. And if you look on the set, we have we have that YouTube award.
1: Oh, it's all the way up there.
0: Right up on the top. It's right next to my National Radio Hall of Fame Award.
1: Is that the only reason you mentioned the YouTube award, so you could point at the Hall of Fame Award?
0: That's a big deal.
1: Yeah.
0: And then underneath that is the Arizona Broadcasters Hall of Fame Award.
1: I'm just looking for where your Grammy is.
0: Oh, I'm working on that.
1: Oh, okay.
0: Are you in the Arizona Broadcasting Hall of Fame?
1: I'm not.
0: Are you in the National Radio Hall of Fame?
1: I am.
0: Oh, you're such a liar.
1: Yeah, I'm not.
0: I'll tell you, when they told me I was in the National Radio Hall of Fame, I'm like, what? Like, that's like,
1: are you sure it's me?
0: Yeah, it's like, I just do like a little tech show.
1: Is there a Kim Romando that does a big show in New York?
0: Just saying. 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Alrighty then, every single day, rain or shine, weekends, weekdays, vacations, national holidays, it doesn't matter. I make sure that I know exactly what's happening in the tech space because tech does not wait. And here are some things that you need to know about. And of course, it's college graduation season. And we have all the celebrities and scholars coming out and making these big speeches. And there was one that got my attention. It was at the University of Central Florida's College of Arts and Humanities. And Gloria Caulfield was the commencement speaker, and she is the VP of a Orlando-based real estate and innovation firm. And she got up there, and she was telling the students that AI is the next industrial revolution.
2: Okay.
0: Then this is what happened. Take a listen.
3: The rise of artificial intelligence is the next industrial revolution. Struck a chord.
0: Yes, well, they're all booing her because right. they just spent 4 years of their lives learning something in college that they're getting replaced with.
1: But she's so clueless that she doesn't know why they're booing. She says, what happened?
0: No. She tried to get back on her feet by later on saying, a few years ago, we didn't have artificial intelligence. And now we have artificial intelligence. And blah, blah, blah, blah.
1: Basically, what she said is your degree in psychology, worth bupkis. Your degree in managerial business, worth bupkis. Because we're going to hire companies to hire AI to replace you.
0: Okay, so here's her other quote. They kept booing her.
1: Sure.
0: Okay. Then she said, we've got a bipolar topic here.
1: Bipolar?
0: Topic, yeah. She goes, I love it. It's passion. Let's go. Okay. University of Central Florida's College of Arts and Humanities. If you need a commencement speaker that can actually keep the audience.
1: Yeah, the arts is not the group that you want to talk about.
0: Oh,
1: everyone
0: really?
1: In the arts
0: yes.
1: hates AI. It's yes. taking away all their livelihoods.
0: Let me tell you something. I did this image for the newsletter that it would have taken... I would have had to have worked with our graphic artist when we had a full-time graphic artist.
1: Right.
0: I bet you it would have taken her 4 hours to do.
1: Okay.
0: I mean, and then not just 4 hours. 4 hours of going back and forth, back and forth. What do you think about this? This color here, that whole thing. I did it myself in like maybe a minute.
1: And I'm going to ask a question, and I don't want you to feel bad, but... Is there anything inside of you that says I could be employing another person, I'd be giving another job if I didn't use AI for that need here at this company?
0: No, because I can take that salary and I can put it towards something else.
1: Okay.
0: So I'm not paying $60,000 for a full-time graphic artist mm-hmm. when I can take that money and put it towards, this whole AI initiative that we're doing. So I don't feel bad.
1: Okay.
0: Because I also think that... If you don't innovate, you've heard me say this so many times, you're going to evaporate.
1: Right.
0: So I don't know how many times you've heard me say, and I've told the staff, if you don't know AI, you can't be here.
1: Right.
0: You've got to move with the times. All right, moving along. I almost admire a scam that is this boring.
1: Okay.
0: Hackers are using a Google Drive sharing loophole to send out... a Google alert tied to a document to verify your access to an account.
1: Okay.
0: Looks totally legit. And all it says is, verify your access. And then if you click, I'll verify my access. Bingo. They have your login information.
1: Oh, gosh.
0: So if you get something that says, verify your access, and you're like, what is that?
1: Hey, I don't trust emails anymore. Like I said, we applied for a credit card. And within like 4 hours, I got an email from the bank saying, we've declined your application because we fear ID theft.
0: Okay.
1: Then they sent me an email saying, hey, click here, upload some documents. No way. There is 0.0% chance I would even think to click. Even though it was legitimate, I called customer service and they said, yes, they sent it out. I still would not click on it.
0: Now, well, instead of clicking on it, what if you just went to the website?
1: But it was the
0: same thing.
1: ID portal to upload documents.
0: I see.
1: And the woman on the customer service is like, you have to go back and click it. And I said, can you just directly text message it to me?
0: No.
1: I don't know why I feel safer, but I'm not going to go click on anything in my email. That's how paranoid these scammers have us.
0: Well, that's good, though.
1: Yeah, it's better to be that way than the opposite.
0: Exactly. So Google had this big event this past week. And one of the things that came out is that Chromebooks are dead. And that now they're going to be called Google Books.
1: Same thing, just a different name?
0: Yeah.
1: Okay. I love these companies sometimes.
0: Meanwhile, Anthropic users have been getting messages And I have never seen this message. And if you are watching or listening and you've gotten this message, I'd love to hear from you. So you're sitting there, you're working with Claude, and it's getting close to midnight. And you ask Claude a question, and then Claude comes back and goes, you know what? It's time for you to go to bed.
1: Oh, stop using me?
0: Yes.
1: A company is telling you not to use their product?
0: You need your beauty rest.
1: Them and TikTok, those are the only two ones I've ever heard of. Because TikTok does that all the time. You've been scrolling for too long. Put the phone down.
0: Now AI is. Well, they're probably trying to save some, you know, compute power.
1: Exactly. Save some water.
0: Rivian trucks. I always think they're so cute.
1: They are. They're really attractive. But I've heard it's like an awful company that's just going to fall apart and it's not going to be profitable and nobody buys them.
0: I've heard that too. Although I see them on the road.
1: I like them.
0: I like, it looks like little eyeballs.
1: But everything that I've heard about is like, no one, this company's going to fall apart. Don't buy their trucks.
0: But they keep going. So we don't really
1: know. Good for them. And I hope they have a great looking truck.
0: Okay. The reason why I bring it up is not because I want a Rivian. Or I'm going to go buy a Rivian, mm-hmm. is that we have had Apple CarPlay and Android Car Auto, whatever they're calling it lately, because I think they just changed the name the other day. But it really doesn't do very much. I mean, it does, but it doesn't.
1: Sure.
0: I mean, so like if you're in CarPlay, I mean, you can get your text messages, you can make a phone call, it can give you directions, and you can play our podcast, whatever it may be. But Rivian just pushed out an update that says it is a preview of everything that you need. So that if you get in the car and it goes, we'll say, oh, hi, Andrew.
1: Hi, Rivian.
0: And then it'll say, do you want to pick up that podcast where you left off?
1: Sure.
0: It looks like you haven't had your coffee today.
1: Right.
0: Would you like us to stop?
1: Sure.
0: You are stinky in the car.
1: What? You too? Kim's hacked my Rivian.
0: And it will also put together playlists for you. And I mean, and so, but that's where the future of the car is going.
1: Sure.
0: So that's the only reason why I bring it up.
1: So a company like Apple, they should have this feature in what, 7-12 years?
0: Well, Samsung will have it first.
1: Yeah, obviously. That's why I picked on Apple.
0: Poor Tim Cook. Only walking away with, I don't know, $25 billion.
1: Do you think that would get old? Or do you want that type of interaction?
0: I think it will grow.
1: Okay.
0: I think.
1: But for you personally.
0: Yeah, I would like it.
1: Every single time you get in the car, you got to answer 25 questions.
0: Well, I think there's probably a way for you to say, listen, I'm in a bad mood. Just shut up. Okay. And that's just
1: bad mood mode.
0: That's it. 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

0: 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All right, let's get started with phone calls, Andrew. What do you think? Alexandra in Pittsburgh, Pennsylvania. Welcome to the show.
1: Hi, Kim. Hi, Andrew. Thank you for recognizing my question.
0: You're welcome. What's going on?
1: I am at a precipice of writing a book, and I would like to turn it into a series with an audio book. And my concern is, how do I protect my intellectual property, such as the voices of each of the characters? And is there a voice analyzation program that I could attain, like the timbre, the harmonics, the footprint of each character, and then license that, or actually copyright or patent that?
2: Who does the voices currently for the characters? Is it you?
1: I don't have the voice for each of my characters, so I would need to start open auditions for that. And before I do that, I want to have the legality part in place, and that's where I run into a problem.
0: Yeah, see, and you know, we're not lawyers, can't give you legal advice at all. I mean, that's not our game. But I will tell you that, you know, you were talking about open auditions for voices. I don't know if you've ever listened to any of the AI voices, but they're phenomenal.
1: Understood, but AI cannot be a part of this. In the book world that I have been researching, many authors and book companies, when you tell them there's AI, they're a little shy because they don't know if it's, one, authentic.
0: That's
1: and
0: true.
1: Original.
0: That's true. But the AI, but the AI voices, they would just be voicing whatever you have written. So, but I think you would be remiss in not using artificial intelligence, at least to do a whole bunch of things, to look at the quality of the story, to look at the, to see what the cadence should be. And if this is something that you could have other people, you know, it would be like having almost a third party evaluate the viability of this book. There's a prompt called a pre-mortem. Have you ever heard about that?
2: No.
0: Premortem. It comes from Harvard Business School, is that you feed your idea into AI, and we have the premortem quote over, or prompt rather, on our website. So you feed your idea into AI using this premortem quote, basically to say, my business has failed. This was the idea. This was what I was trying to do. So tell me what I could have done differently that would have prevented that failure.
2: And you don't have to be on the brink of failure. You're just doing this to see what improvements you can make, even if it's a successful business.
0: Before you even launch it.
2: Yeah.
0: Okay. So I would do this with your particular book series, and then I'd also look at these AI voices. We use them here for commercials, things like that. You can change the cadence and all kinds of great things like that. But as long as you pay the monthly fee. But if you do want to do open auditions, and if you are looking for voices, there's an organization called Pratt, that's PRAAT.org. And just go over there, read their materials. That's where you can start looking at really getting into the legality of different voices. But if you do need a copyright attorney, that's not us.
2: No, absolutely.
0: Or trade. No, that's, you need to have somebody who actually knows what they're doing in that regard.
2: I wouldn't even come to us to fight a parking ticket. Or that, but yeah.
0: I think I could do a parking ticket.
2: I wouldn't trust me.
0: I put into chat. 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
1: 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You know, I once stayed at an Airbnb that had 11 hidden cameras.
2: 11? Did you find them all?
1: Yes.
2: It's almost like a game, like Pokemon.
1: It was really easy because I was on the TV and I just scrolled up. Mm-hmm. Because you can normally see some hidden cameras if you go past
2: all the channels.
1: And I saw like 1, 2, 3, 4, 5.
2: Oh, wow.
1: And 47% of Americans say they found a hidden camera in a rental. And so what you want to do is do a sweep. You know, we've got all the steps on how to do a sweep. Basically, you know, you're going to see if you see any light reflecting. But if you truly are concerned about this, you want to get a hidden camera detector.
2: Okay.
1: And they're like $30 on Amazon.
2: And they work?
1: They do work. They do work. It's looking for RF. And in case you need the best one, just head over to the website. We've got links. And just reminds me of a joke.
2: Can't wait to hear it.
1: Who is the patron saint of security cameras? Saint Francis of CCTV.
2: You couldn't even get it out.
1: I was laughing while I was doing it. That's why.
2: You were giggling at your own awful joke. And that's why I'm laughing. It's adorable.
1: Oh, thank you. All right. So she's moving her family from Texas to Spain. New baby. And she needs to sell all of her furniture. So she went on Facebook Marketplace and it was a nightmare. And then she said, you know what? This is terrible. I need to come up with someplace else to sell all my furniture. So she's smart. And she goes, I'm just going to use AI and build another platform.
2: Okay.
1: Isn't that crazy?
2: That is weird.
1: I think that's fabulous. It's called Sail Away. She was featured in Business Insider. And Johanna Absug is here to tell us that it's actually something that's amazing that she's doing and how she's getting it all together by using something that's called vibe coding. Do you know what vibe coding is, Andrew?
2: Of course I don't.
1: Okay. Help us out here, Johanna. Help us out.
3: Well, first of all, hello. It's lovely to be here, and I've been really enjoying the show. And I just wanted to say that, yes, Claude Code has told me to go to sleep before.
1: Oh, it has?
2: You got one.
1: Good.
3: Yes, I am one of them.
2: How much time? How much time are you sitting there using it before it says go to bed?
3: You know, honestly, I don't think it has any sense of my time zone because it's happened in the middle of the day before.
2: Okay.
1: Oh, wow.
3: Yeah.
1: Okay, so define for us vibe coding.
3: Vibe coding. So vibe coding, this is kind of a definition that's bothered me, is right now at least, it seems like a very wide definition. There's people who have absolutely no technical or coding background doing it, and there's people who are engineers at Fortune 500 companies that are vibe coding. So vibe coding is basically using the AI and you input prompts. And from those prompts, you can get actual code. And with that code, you can build things, which is really exciting to me.
1: And you used those codes to build Sail Away.
3: I did. Sorry, there's a cat here. Yes, I started out with ChatGTP and I was not happy with it. And then I switched to Claude and then I just kind of started looking at all the ways to optimize that experience. I'm all in on Claude right now.
1: You know what? We're using Claude all the time.
2: Mm-hmm.
1: So now how are you competing and how is your business doing against the likes of Facebook Marketplace, where there's billions of dollars and millions invested in engineers?
3: Of course. Well, let me just preface this to say that I've like just started out, I mean, with launching Sail Away to the public. So when I used this to sell my stuff, it was more of like a personal prototype.
1: Okay.
3: And I haven't advertised it at all. So how I'm doing as competition right now is not at all.
1: I love that.
3: Yeah. But in addition to that, like, I don't think I'm trying to be competition. It's more about, for me, in the situation that I was in, where I was moving and I had a lot of stuff to sell and I had a deadline, Facebook Marketplace just wasn't made for that, and neither was OfferUp, and neither was any of the other platforms mm-hmm. that I tried to use. So I don't really see it as competition, but something that's kind of a supplement to what you're already doing. And so I'm just trying to keep the bar low for myself.
2: The number one thing I hate about Facebook Marketplace is the scammers, where you'll put something up and within 12 seconds you get a response of someone saying they want to buy it, but first you have to send them 2 Apple gift cards because they can send you Bitcoin in exchange. Is that something that you're looking at, and do you have a way to prevent that?
3: Yes, well, I think I do. So that is like, aside from actually listing the items and the time it takes to do that, a big time waste, especially if you're doing a big move, is dealing with the people that want to buy your stuff.
1: Yeah.
3: And so the way that I configured, I guess, SailAway is that it's really not focused like these other platforms around the chat between the buyer and the seller. It's more like business up front and party in the back. I don't know. It's a mullet. but like it's about the buyers send their offers first, and it can be on one item. It can be on 10 items all in one. And then there's like the seller has 24 hours to respond. So it's kind of like a ping pong. And you don't actually talk with each other until you've agreed on a price.
1: Oh, so, I love that. That's great.
3: Yeah, so it's like pretty low risk. And then, you know, if you have items that the buyers want more information about, they can ask questions about it, but that's not part of your like main inbox mm-hmm. of information. So it's really easy to kind of get to where you need to be.
1: So how many hours do you think you have invested in this?
3: Oh, boy.
1: Lots.
3: I don't know.
2: Sounds like it might be two or three, Kim.
3: Just a couple. No, I started, so the personal prototype, I put a lot of hours in on its own. But as far as like when I really hit the ground running using Claude Code, I've been working on it for maybe 5 months now.
1: And do you have a programming background?
3: No, I don't have a programming background. However, I'm a designer, and I've worked with startups basically for the past 15 years. So I have a like insight into that world and how horrible it can be.
1: Yeah,
3: it can and brutal.
1: Yes.
3: And so I have those expectations kind of in the back of my head along. But it really is just about me loving building things and coming up with solutions. And because this was a solution for me that worked, I actually sold stuff from it. It's something that I really wanted to share with other people.
1: I love your story. I think it's so amazing.
3: Thank you.
1: You took a design background, not knowing. I thought you had a little bit of programming experience, but not having any makes it even more remarkable. To just get in there and build what you need, and yeah. Think about the great equalizer. Without AI, you would not have been able to do this. Well, you could have if you really wanted to, right? But
3: it would have taken years.
1: Yeah. So if you are sitting there thinking like, you know, I wish I had something that would do X, Y, or Z, start looking into vibe coding. And we actually have a tool, not Claude, another tool that we're going to be talking about in our next AI newsletter coming out this Thursday, splashofai.com. And we always have a tool of the week. This tool is specifically made for you to do vibe coding. Okay. So you don't want to miss that. Make sure that you sign up right now. 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Do you sit in a lot of meetings?
2: No. Maybe two meetings a week.
1: Yeah, I hate meetings.
2: I don't know why you people do them.
1: I can't stand it. I mean, you know, at the end of the meeting, you have like 11 different versions of something, and then somebody says, I think we're all aligned. Not a problem.
2: My buddy, who works for a financial company, has a meeting every single day with his entire team. And prior to that, he meets with a subset of that team so they can get ready for the meeting.
1: That's ridiculous.
2: Oh, I would just walk and stride right off a bridge.
1: So if you have a meeting the next time, make sure that you actually, well, before the meeting, turn on, have a transcript. And if you want to be polite, you can tell everybody in the meeting, I'm going to be taking a transcript to the meeting. But I think it's pretty much assumed right now that if you're in a meeting, somebody's doing a transcript. And then there's this prompt that you want to use with GPT, Claude, Gemini, Grok, or whatever your company allows. Turn the following meeting transcript into a decision memo for the team. Don't invent decisions. If something's unclear, label it as unresolved. Format the memo with sections. Suggest a follow-up message I can send to the team. Say what information's missing and use plain language and be direct. And then you send that out to the team. And then the team will sit there and go, whoa, Kim just wrote us this long memo.
2: She actually paid attention during that meeting.
1: And normally it's like three sentences. Bob, do this.
2: I was shopping on Amazon.
1: The whole time. Do you know Jeff Bezos' rule about meetings?
2: I don't.
1: Two pizzas. If you cannot feed the team with two pizzas, you have too many people in that meeting.
2: That's an interesting, do they actually feed them the pizza? Or it's just a barometer?
1: It's just a barometer.
2: Darn it.
1: No, no pizza there. Hey, listen, there's a new trend online, Nana Maxing. You heard about that?
2: Oh, I vibe code Nana Maxing all the time. It's pretty much the bomb.
1: Stay right where you are. You texted your boss, done by end of day. Your phone sent, done by end of DK. Or I'm so busy at the moment turns into I'm so busty at the moment. I'm Kim Komando for The Current. 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Want to fight back? 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
0: Her name is Danielle Crittenden. She's been a journalist for 30 years. Writing is in the family. Her husband is Atlantic writer David Frum. He's really a great writer, too. They reported on politics and culture, full range of American life. But on February 16th, 2024, her 32-year-old daughter, Miranda, was found dead in her Brooklyn apartment. A medical situation, medical complication. And so, being a distraught mother, obviously, she wrote a memoir, Dispatches from Grief, A Mother's Journey Through the Unthinkable. She joins us today to talk about loss and love and something that nobody warned her about, the way that her daughter's devices keep pinging even though she's gone. Welcome, Danielle.
2: Thank you so much for having me.
0: Number one, so sorry for your loss.
2: Thank you.
0: And I assume that writing this was part of you, part of the grieving process, right?
2: I don't know. As you said, I come from a family of journalists, and I was trained originally as a reporter. And I found it was not so much part of the grieving process, but as a writer, something I needed to cover, if that makes sense.
0: No, I can see that.
2: I just began writing notes about, almost like a foreign correspondent from the land of grief. Just, it was so painful and so strange, and our life had been so destroyed and upended. I just started taking down notes, as I would for a news story, and eventually those notes
0: became the
2: got
0: book.
2: Cobbled into a book.
0: Yeah. So we, I talked a little bit just about your daughter's devices.
2: Yes.
0: Tell us about that.
2: Well, one of the things, I mean, there are so many aspects of grief that you don't expect. And when you lose a child, it's probably the worst kind of grief you can experience. But, you know, when people used to die, their possessions were fairly physical. You know, they had left files of notes and letters. You had their clothes to deal with, their furniture, whatever, their possessions. But what we found with our daughter, and I'm sure many other, in fact, I know many other people have been in this situation because I get emails from them, that your digital life extends beyond your actual life. And so one of the first problems we had with Miranda's situation was because we didn't know her passwords, and believe me, we tried every conceivable one we could think of, we were not allowed by law to open her iPhone, open her computer, and we had to go seek court orders against Apple you know, AT&T, just to get access. And even then, they allowed, and Google as well, and each one required a separate type of court order. And in the end, Google allowed us access to her photos and just the subject lines of her emails. And AT&T wouldn't open the phone, and Apple wouldn't open the phone. So that's one aspect of it that's very dispiriting. It wasn't about snooping. It was wanting just, she was a writer, you know, we wanted access, of course, to her photos. But just to her writings, to people that needed maybe even to know. Mm-hmm. And then there's just this, what I call digital haunting, or even digital IEDs, because, you know, there are a lot of triggers in grief. And right after she died, for example, after her funeral, I went to the supermarket, and I started walking down the aisles of the supermarket, and I started seeing things I would buy for her when she would come home and visit. Mm-hmm. And I freaked out. I just left my cart where it was, and I ran out of the supermarket. And it took me a long time to be able to go back in a supermarket. But these digital IEDs just really come out of nowhere. Like, you open your phone and there is in your face Facebook cheerfully curating a carousel of photos of great times with Miranda. Do you remember where you were in 2018?
0: Yeah, that's tough. Yeah.
2: And I tell you, you just drop to your knees. I mean, even when you think, oh, I'm doing okay. So you're just surrounded and surprised by these, you know, digital age triggers that just, you know, pile on to the already bad enough grief. And, you know, I know they're there, and I would never obviously delete them, but sometimes when you do a random search for something,
0: right.
2: Yeah, they come up, and it's just, wow, there's her voice. She's alive again, you know, cue bawling your eyes out.
0: Of course, yeah. Now, for radio, we have to cut this interview off right now because we're just running out of time. So if you'd like to hear the entire call and my conversation with Danielle, which I think you should, make sure that you get the podcast or head over to youtube.com/Kim Komando. 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

0: 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So you're like making pasta and sauces.
1: So this means every time I eat, I have to take out my teeth and put them on the side table? 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
3: Weighing more military action. I'm Carmen Roberts, Fox News. A drone that targeted the UAE's nuclear power plant today is ramping up tensions and raising the possibility of renewed military action against Iran. Fox's Alex Hogan at the airport, White House.
4: Axios is reporting that the president is expected to hold a situation room meeting with members of the top national security team on Tuesday over the war in Iran. It comes as just earlier he issued a warning to Iran, saying this quote on Truth Social, "For Iran, the clock is ticking and they better get moving fast or there won't be anything left of them at times of the asset."
3: President Trump also spoke with Israeli Prime Minister Netanyahu by phone today about their next steps. Investigators are combing through the wreckage in Idaho after two Navy jets collided during an air show at Mountain Home Air Force Base. All four crew members were able to eject safely moments before those two EA-18G Growler jets slammed to the ground. Police in Austin, Texas take two suspects into custody and are searching for a third after a series of at least 10 random shootings over the weekend.
5: Which mainly happened in South Austin, which took place late yesterday and all the way into today as well. We know that 10 of those shootings possibly connected. They were drive-by shootings, two of them involving fire stations. They have left four people injured, one of them which was in critical condition but is now stable.
3: Marco Bittenell with Fox 7, Austin. And Republican voters in Louisiana deny U.S. Senator Bill Cassidy a third term in office. He finished yesterday's GOP primary in third place, but is accepting defeat and staying strong.
6: President Trump posted on Truth Social Sunday calling Massey, quote, the worst Republican congressman in history. On ABC's This Week, Congressman Massey said he wasn't concerned over GOP Senator Bill Cassidy's loss in Louisiana Saturday.
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8: That heat's going to be out there for one more day.
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2: 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Just click listen, then swipe right and hear the latest news updates on your time. 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
3: After prominent Republican senator and Trump critic Bill Cassidy of Louisiana lost his party's primary yesterday, another Republican faces voters on Tuesday in Kentucky as President Trump tries to oust him.
6: President Trump posted on Truth Social Sunday calling Massey, quote, the worst Republican congressman in history. On ABC's This Week, Congressman Massey said he wasn't concerned over GOP Senator Bill Cassidy's loss in Louisiana Saturday and alleged that well-financed opposition has gotten involved.
9: How did this race become the most expensive race in the history of Congress for a primary? It's because three billionaires from outside of Kentucky have funneled millions of dollars in here. They're trying to buy a seat.
6: President Trump endorsed Massey's opponent, Ed Gallrein. Massey has seen the president's anger by voting against the One Big Beautiful Bill and voting for the release of the Epstein files. Grinnell Scott, Fox News.
3: Police in Southern California believe burglars are using hidden cameras to surveil victims.
10: Deputies from the San Dimas Sheriff Station were investigating a burglary last week when they discovered a camera with a battery pack connected to a portable hotspot hidden in some bushes. A week earlier, a landscaper found another suspicious device, a cell phone connected to a power bank wrapped in green camouflage tape with artificial plants attached to it. Law enforcement officials say that potential burglars might use these devices to watch when people leave their homes, identify valuables, and to determine the best time to commit their crime.

0: Law enforcement says to best protect your home, you should inspect your property regularly and stay alert for suspicious activity. Keep trees and bushes trimmed to reduce hiding spots. Use and regularly monitor home security cameras and keep outdoor areas well lit at night.
1: Fox Business's Max Gordon in Los Angeles, and officials are warning residents to call police immediately if they discover a camera. I'm Carmen Roberts. This is Fox News.
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0: 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It's Brian Kilmeade.
1: Hi, everyone. So glad you're here. It's the Brian Kilmeade Show. We're moving through a busy, busy week. President of the United States goes 13 hours to China and back in 2 days. I'm going to review his entire trip. This hour, Claire Lai will be joining us, daughter of political prisoner Jimmy Lai, 77 years old, in a sham trial, was in jail rest of his life. And they're trying to get him out. He did nothing wrong except for having a free newspaper. And refused to shut it down in Hong Kong. And Senator Shelley Moore Capito is going to be with us, too. Keep in mind, you got to get the YouTube channel. Everyone's talking about it, even more than the Trump watches. YouTube.com/@TheBrianKilmeade Show. So let's get to the big three.
2: Number three. An idea that I took from Republican Steve Hilton, because I'll take good ideas, even if they come from that guy, is eliminating California state income taxes on those earning less than $100,000.
1: All right. By the way, Katie Porter, can she ever be nice? Can she be somewhat gracious? That guy, he happens to be the front runner. I can't believe what's happening with the governor's race on California. The final debate before the primary on June 2nd as the upstart Los Angeles mayoral candidate is breaking the minds of the Hollywood elite in the same state, which his name is Spencer Pratt. I think the guy's going to win.
2: Number two.
3: This is a moment where there are no bad ideas. A no bad idea brainstorm is what I'd like to call it. We talk about the idea of Supreme Court reform, which includes expanding the Supreme Court. Let's talk about statehood for Puerto Rico and D.C.
1: Let's do that, former Vice President. Dems begin to reveal their radical agenda, which they will acquire if they ever get any type of power. They're going to do it. I'm going to talk about revolutionary, but for all the wrong reasons. It's not to make America better. It's to make it different.
2: Number one.
4: President Xi would like to see a deal, man. And he did offer. He said, if I can be of any help at all, I would like to be of help. He'd like to see the Hormuz Strait open. Said, if I could be of any help whatsoever, I would like to help.
1: Yeah, I don't believe him for a second. I don't think the president does either. And also when asked, he goes, I don't want to ask a favor from China because they're going to ask for a favor back. China Summit 1 is done. And what are the takeaways? What are the likely changes with Taiwan, trade, and Iran? We discuss that and see the trip through the president's own words. And he spoke for a long time. And he spoke to Sean Hannity and then Brett Baer. We got cuts from all of it. Marco Rubio still very insightful. But I think I'm just going to say overall. So when you are pressed with the president, you travel with him. And a lot of times for Joe Biden, he never talked to anybody. You know, once in a while, he'll sit down with a real choreographed, friendly interviewer and do it once in a while. Barack Obama, here and there, much more accessible, but not like Trump. So if you go this way, if you're Brett Baer and Sean Hannity, you feel great. Hey, I got my interviews. But what about the rest of the crew, New York Times, BBC, and all these others? They got, it looks like 40 minutes. So you could go do a report. You travel 26 hours in a plane, all types of security, passport, gymnastics. And you want to, now what did I really do? It's a good experience, but what did I really do? But then when you get the president to come back and answer literally any question you throw at him, it's a compliment. Someday they'll write about that. And, you know, the press's job is not to be friends with the president. They understand that. The president understands that. But just to prepare, just to be fair with him, I think is accurate. And some of them with the gotcha questions are ridiculous. I mean, one of the questions was, is President Xi a dictator? Now, is there anyone on the planet who doesn't think he's a dictator? Of course he is. But guess who would take it personal if the president said that? President Xi. So he just said, well, I'm not going to answer that question. You know, you let people decide what he is. What do you think? Did he win an election? Did you ever see him campaign? So here's what the president said. He thinks there's going to be big trade deals out of this. Cut one.
5: This has been an incredible visit. I think a lot of good has come of it. We've made some fantastic trade deals, great for both countries. He's a man I respect greatly. Become really a friend. We've known each other now 11 years, almost 12 years. It's a long time.
1: So look, famously, China likes to give background checks on the president, find out what makes them tick, find out their weaknesses, their strength, how they were educated, what their expertise are, where they're not. And they did that, and it's effective. George W. Bush and Barack Obama and Joe Biden and Ronald Reagan, all of it. They're famous for that. Richard Nixon. I think they've given up on trying to figure out the president because he lives on unpredictability. It's his It's his asset, actually. It's an asset of his that he's unpredictable. He does unpredictable, and it's on purpose. And also, he thinks, well, then that's the policy. I don't know if I'm going to want go with that. So they've given up trying to predict with him, find out what he would do next. Yeah, he likes pomp and circumstances, and he likes respect. All right. But that's kind of done. They did that in 2017, and they gave him a great tour. And they showed him respect now, having a vice president, even though he's more diplomatic than political, to show up at the red carpet and greet him. Same one that went to his inaugural. So I think it was a very positive trip in terms of tangibles. They got the 200 Boeing planes, but they wanted 500, evidently. They make their own planes, so they're looking to maybe move away from Boeing. I think Boeing's got a production problem anyway, but that's a lot. But I think you're going to see tech deals. That worries me a little bit, because I don't really want to do a tech deal with China. But they have these so-called white deals. The white deals are ones that have no danger of endangering national security. So in terms of Taiwan, that was the biggest story, always is the biggest story. They had a statement that they put out before the trip. It was kind of tough, saying how we decide to handle Taiwan will decide whether our relations are going to move forward or not, and whether we're willing to defend Taiwan with blood. So when asked about it, here's what he said about weapon sales and everything else. Cut 7.
6: You're waiting on approving billions of dollars of weapons for Taiwan. Is that moving forward?
4: Well, I haven't approved it yet. We're going to see what happens. I may do it, I may not do it. But we're not looking to have wars, and if you kept it the way it is, I think China's going to be okay with that. But we're not looking to have somebody say, let's go independent because the United States is backing us.
1: So we know what he's saying. If they said, we declare Taiwan an independent nation, that's something that we decide, strategic ambiguity that Nixon put on the table. We're not going to bring it up, but when asked directly, I don't know if we would have the shot, but he was asked in the gaggle, did President Xi ask you if you would defend militarily Taiwan? He said yes. And he, what'd you say? That's something that we're going to answer on our own. We're not going to answer that question. So that's keep it ambiguous. Would we? Yeah. I think Japan, South Korea, Australia, the Western world all want the Taiwan Strait open. And we see a thriving democracy with 80% of the world's chips being manufactured there. It's a national security threat. So, of course, they would defend it. And as usual, critics would line up on the president's trip, even before he went. No matter what he did, if he acted tough, that's not the way you act. If he acted too compliant and effusive, that's not the way you act. Here's Chuck Schumer, cut 8.
7: If she out-negotiates Trump, and that's happened almost every time he's negotiated with him in the past, it will undercut American manufacturers and workers who have long been hurt by CCP's predatory trade practices. When Trump does these negotiations, the only thing he's looking for is a headline so he can see himself on the front page of the newspaper. He doesn't think of what will happen a day after. And it hurts America every time.
1: What do you say to that? Now, the president has another meeting in September, and they're supposed to meet at the G20, and he's going to be in Miami at his club in Doral. So they're already having constructive talks. Do you remember President Biden's talks? Oh, I heard about that great relationship, but there was no meeting. Never went to China. Couldn't really physically go to China anyway. And there was a situation where we could not have looked weaker during that time. Ukraine gets invaded. China provides dual-use weapons, essentially, and technology over to the Russians, does really nothing about it. And he leaves the Trump tariffs in place. That's how tough he acted? Come on, please. 1-866-408-7666. And on Iran, I think it's front and center. This is my analogy. Love to do sports analogy. So the president's happy with what we got out of here, and there's going to be announcing some deals down the line. They're also going to be looking to buy our gas and oil, and that'll be huge. It's actually a cheaper ride for them, and the shipping lanes are closer from here to China than they are from the Middle East. So I think they're going to do it. It makes sense. Everybody else is lining up to buy our oil and gas. It's better than anything else. So why not do it? So let's say they do that. That'll be a positive. That'll be announced down the line. But this is the semifinals. Then when you win the semifinals in any sport, you celebrate. But you know the finals are looming. And the finals, to me, is Iran. So what we're going to do next will determine if this is a successful move against a renegade nuclear power that leads the world in terrorism, or it was something that was not worth the economic challenges that have come out of it. So that's going to be big. And I'll talk about that afterwards. So when we come back, I just mentioned to you Jimmy Lai, who's 77 years old and in prison for the 25 years, which is essentially his life. Claire Lai, daughter of the political prisoner, will be joining us next. In the bottom of the hour, Senator Shelley Moore Capito. You'll listen to the Brian Kilmeade Show.
0: Politics, current events, and news that affects you. Brian's got a lot more to say. Stay with Brian Kilmeade. 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
13: I'm Gianna Gelosi with your Fox True Crime Minute. A Texas man who's facing a capital murder charge in connection with the death of his pregnant wife has fled the country. On May 4th, the attorney for Lee Mongerson Gilley says his client cut off his ankle monitor before boarding a plane to Canada, and then flew from Canada to Italy, where he was taken into custody by authorities. There, he allegedly told officials that he was seeking asylum because he was being wrongfully prosecuted and feared he would face the death penalty. The 39-year-old was charged with capital murder in 2025 in connection with the killing of his pregnant wife, Christina Bauer Gilley, on October 7, 2024. Gilley initially told police that she died of an overdose and he attempted to perform CPR. An autopsy suggested otherwise. She had trauma to her neck and face more consistent with strangulation. Gilley was arrested in 2024, released on $1 million bail, and required to wear that ankle monitor. In 2025, prosecutors say he spoke with a woman about a plan to flee to Mexico. 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I'm Gianna Gelosi with your Fox True Crime Minute.
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14: No other player in history of baseball affected how the game was played more than Babe Ruth. He changed the game from an inside game of scratching for one or two runs to a game of power. His career included 714 home runs. He retired from the game and was elected to the first class in the new Baseball Hall of Fame. With all that, the Babe still wished for more.
15: I've had three ambitions in my life. One was to hit 700 home runs, the other was to play 20 years, and the next one was to be in 10 World Series. I succeeded in one last year, making my 10th World Series. And next year gives me the opportunity to play in 20 years. And if I had 46 home runs, I'll have my 700 home runs, and I'll sure be satisfied with everything.
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16: The Department of War has designated Anthropic as a supply chain risk. This means defense vendors and contractors have to show that they don't use Anthropic's models in their work with the Pentagon. Anthropic is the first American company to be publicly named a supply chain risk. Fox Business spoke to a member of Anthropic's National Security Council, and he stressed that the move is not only unprecedented, but that their position is being misunderstood. Here is Josh Hodges.
17: Yeah, one of the top three American AI companies being penalized in an extreme fashion for raising concern over future capabilities and impacts that could have on warfighters as well as sort of general population.
16: In a memo, Anthropic CEO Dario Amodei said they have been having productive conversations with the Department of War about, quote, ways we could serve the department. The Undersecretary of War saying on X that there is no active negotiation with Anthropic. For Fox on Tech, I'm Madison Allworth, Fox Business.

0: interested in it?
1: Brian's talking about it. You're with Brian Kilmeade.
2: Did the president bring up the case of Jimmy Lai?
3: The president always raises that case and a couple others. And obviously, we'll hope to get a positive response from that.
2: If China were to release him, could he come to the United States?
3: I think we would like to see him released. We'd be open to any arrangement that would work for them as long as he's given his freedom.
4: And that's the key. Jimmy Lai, a self-made multimillionaire who has a newspaper that he refused to shut down despite Hong Kong being steamrolled by Red China and no longer be that, that refuge for democracy, which was owned for the British for years and then was being turned over. And all of a sudden, the Chinese decided enough of this freedom and these protests, we'll take it. And then they'll try to stop Jimmy Lai, the most famous name in Taiwan. And now he's got a 25-year prison sentence. Claire Lai knows all about it. She's the daughter of the political prisoner, Jimmy Lai, and she joins us now. Claire, welcome. Your thoughts about what the Secretary of State just said about your dad?
5: Firstly, thank you so much for having me. We are so extremely grateful to President Trump and his administration, Secretary of State Rubio, for their continuous commitment to freeing my father and securing his freedom. President Trump brought my father up first in South Korea and brought him up again, and true to his word, brought him up again this time. Of course, the dream was that he would fly back with my father this time, but I am still extremely confident that he is the president and this is the administration that will secure my father's freedom.
4: How's he doing?
5: You know, my father, he's turning 79 this year. He has a lot of health issues. I mean, he has heart issues. He has, every summer he gets heat rashes and they're like big red bumps, painful red bumps. He has infections that last for months. He has severe back pains and he has, he's been diabetic for a long time, but it's very poorly managed. Inside prison, he has... he has nails that are falling off. He has teeth that are rotting and just a myriad and myriad of health issues. And, we're just extremely, extremely worried. I mean, we've stopped really getting proper health reports in January. And that's not for lack of asking. It's just that they just stopped providing them.
4: Do you think he regrets not shutting down that newspaper and just getting out? He has so many allies and friends around the world.
5: I think it's hard to hard to look at life with a certain as the saying goes, hindsight's 20/20. But I think my father is extremely, extremely grateful, and he has expressed it on multiple occasions while I was still in Hong Kong for all the friends who continue to speak out on his behalf and continue to support him, and he is so grateful and humbled by it, and so extremely blessed, and so is our entire family. But I think, part of what guided him, of course, was character. I mean, the other part is also the Holy Spirit. And I think, he knows that he answers to, he knows that ultimately he answers to God, and he knows that what he did was right.
4: Here is the president on the gaggle. He's on the plane, I think, still. And this is what he said to the press when your dad's name came up, Cut 11.
6: Did you bring up with President Xi any of the political prisoners in China? Are any going to be released? Any progress?
7: I think he's giving very serious consideration to the pastor. The pastor has said he's giving very serious consideration to that.
8: What about Jimmy?
7: I discussed it.
8: What about Jimmy Lai?
7: It's a tougher one. I did bring it up. It's a tougher one for him. It's a tougher one. Said Jimmy Lai. It's a tough one for him to do.
4: So that doesn't sound as promising as I had hoped.
5: No, but I'm still extremely confident that my father is a man. I mean, he has always been for peaceful protests. He has always been anti-independence. And as much as he got attacks from the very pro-CCP camp, he also got attacks from the more radical camps, who were more violent and for independence in Hong Kong. And, it's all my father wanted was for the rights that were promised in the Sino-British Joint Declaration to be... to be kept, and that was a treaty that was signed between the UK and China, you know, in its exercise of its sovereignty. And I think, it's not as hopeful as I would have hoped, but I think, you know, I think my father's story ultimately is very much one of hope, because, you know, of course, I as a family, we grew up Catholic. My father converted 1 year after I was born. But I think in a lot of ways, he didn't really understand truly the abundance of God's grace and the abundance of his mercy until he really experienced an intensity of suffering and of solitude that he experienced in prison. And I think it's a reminder that, you know, for us, you know, our hope was built on Calvary, and you know, it rests in God.
4: Right. For people just getting to know, and we have about a minute left, tell me, how did your dad make his money? How did he get his path to success?
5: You know, he escaped the mainland when he was 12. He worked on factory floors, and then you know, he made his and then he became a manager, and then he you know, made his money in retail and manufacturing. And when he was forced to sell his company in the aftermath of Tiananmen Square massacre, because he criticized the government, he went into, you know, what he described as you know, the business of delivering freedom, which for him was providing a marketplace of information and ideas through what became Apple Daily. And that is why he is in jail today.
4: Yeah, he's a very principled guy. He understands what life can be. And that's why it's so important, too, that Taiwan remains free. And nobody wants that life of mainland China, when you could have the life what Hong Kong was, and you could have the life that Taiwan has. And think about that. That small island, how productive China could be if they just allowed their people to be free and weren't afraid of their own people. Hey, Claire, best of luck. I really believe something's going to happen for your dad. Tell him to hang in there. And I hope we can stay in touch.
5: Thank you so much, Martin. Thank you so much for having me.
4: You're welcome. We come back. Senator Shelley Moore Capito joins us in studio. Don't move.

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1: What exactly did President Trump ask President Xi for when it comes to Iran?
2: He didn't ask him for anything. I mean, we're not asking for China's help. We don't need their help.
1: But he raises the issue.
2: We raise the issue to make clear what our position is. Iran cannot have a nuclear weapon. And that's what they were, you know, they were on the verge of building a conventional capability where they had so many rockets, so many drones that you couldn't do anything against them. They would hide behind that conventional shield to do whatever they wanted with their nuclear program in the future. That's why the president chose to act.
3: So that was Marco Rubio, who was there. Secretary of State would have been banned if he remained a senator for the things he said about China, and they're all true. But then he's talking about what's happening with Iran, which is going to be front and center. Now, Iran could make a phone call and open up that strait. They provide almost all the money and weapons and for their economy. But the president says, I don't want that, because if I ask for a favor, they're going to want something back. Senator Shelley Moore Capito of West Virginia, she's on Appropriations, Commerce, and Rules Committee, joins us now in studio. So, Senator, we're still trying to figure out what everything that was accomplished. But on the situation with Iran, your thoughts about that exchange?
4: Well, I think the president was signaling that the fact that both countries believe that Iran should not have a nuclear weapon and that the strait should be opened, I think are two monumental statements that show a like-mindedness. I think that the Secretary Rubio made it clear, and I think President Trump clarified it on the plane as well. We didn't get any agreement as to that China would come in and help prevent. But I think the fact that the president has stated it and restated it, and the Secretary of State has stated it, shows that I think it's helpful in a large measure. But I still think we need to put the pedal to the metal here and finish the job in Iran.
3: Oh, yeah, we have to. And I want to talk about that in a second. But just on this trip in particular, the president said there's, you know, got the Boeing deal, 200 planes, and let's see if they actually do it. But number two, he says a lot of these companies are going to be conducting some deals. He says, I want to open up the China market to American products. There's a downside to that, though, isn't it?
4: Well, here's my concern. I mean, we went through this probably 8 years ago where China was going to make investments in our states. Our state was one of them, West Virginia. Our then governor, who's now our senator, Senator Justice, had economic development folks that went over. China made this promise that they were going to invest in West Virginia. And, you know, there was no investment. So they'll say things just to get it, you know, to look good. And then they don't follow through. And the other thing I think you have to look at is, you know, I don't want Chinese automobiles here.
3: It would destroy American car makers.
4: It would, and then the national security issues. You're going to tell me there aren't chips all over cars to tell you what, how, and when you're going? I mean, we can't allow that to happen. Besides, it would erode the American car market and a lot of American jobs. So I think this, we have to tread lightly here and keep it tight. Investment is good, but I'd like to see our American companies come back first before we allow Chinese companies to come in and take over our markets.
3: Would we stop them at the border? So if there's a Mexican resident who goes, oh, I think I'm going to drive to San Diego today. Should we stop that? Is that in that car or you're not?
4: Oh, you mean, well, I don't know. I mean, I think that's a question. We could certainly stop the sale of them and the manufacturing of them and the parts of them coming into this country, because now some of the parts, I think, are coming in under different names. They're not actually coming in as Chinese car and automobile. I actually just signed on to Bernie Marino is on a bill with Alyssa Slotkin from Michigan that would prevent this. And I think that's something we need to take seriously at in the Senate.
3: So let's talk about where we're at with Iran. And my analogy was in sports. It's like winning the semifinals. I think this was a big success.
4: Mm-hmm.
3: But the finals are Iran. And you can't celebrate. You can't celebrate without focusing on that. Because inflation, fuel costs, no one denies that that's behind it. Or else I think the Republican agenda would be, economic agenda would be extremely popular right now. So I believe we're going to escalate to de-escalate. Your thoughts?
4: Well, I think that we have to be successful here. I think with some of the public reporting is saying that Iran's already been able to reconstitute a little bit because we've been in a ceasefire. That's troublesome to me. And because that means, you know, if we double down, and the president has sort of, I think, telegraphed that's what the direction he thinks we need to go. Now, what that means,
3: what do you mean by that?
4: I don't know. I mean, what I think it means, and this is just me speaking, is go back in and reply some of the ground we've already, in terms of missile destruction and launchers and things like that. They may be able to have already reconstituted some of that, and that's troublesome. So we need to make sure that that job is done, and I think the president's going to have to make a big decision here whether we go in and get the nuclear materials. He hasn't reached that decision yet, to my mind, or to what I think he thinks we should do. But the straits have got to be open. This economic message is really, really pervading everybody's thought. We just had our primary in West Virginia on Tuesday. It's top of mind of everybody.
3: Which is probably the most pro-Trump state in the country.
4: Right, right. And, our pro-Trumpers our Republicans didn't come out as well. Even in a state like West Virginia with contested primaries, we didn't come out in the numbers that we really thought we should. And I think that's because the economics of high gas prices and high food prices is really hurting middle Americans. And they're wondering, what's the end to Iran so that we can see these gas prices come down?
3: Yeah, I think we got additional firepower in the area. We've also been going to school on what they're doing.
4: Right.
3: And what they dug out, because we're seeing everything. And I believe we're listening to everything. So we're actually seeing who's in charge. So I'm very, I'm encouraged we're going to finish the job, because I think it's important. I was talking to the head of J.P. Morgan Chase, not Jamie Dimon, one underneath him. And he said, we're fine in finance. It's just important we win. No, really? He goes, yeah, it's really important that this ends up being a positive and not a chronic problem where we always have to worry about the strait. That's going to affect everything.
4: Right. And, you know, I was just had a meeting yesterday with one of the governors of the one of the Japanese provinces. Japan is really suffering under this, and some of the Southeast Asian countries, they can sustain it for a while, but they're getting to the end of where they can sustain their stockpiles. That's troublesome for them. And that has implications everywhere. You see it with fertilizer. That's the cost of food. Chemicals, everything that is pervasive in our lives, not just the price at the pump, which we see going up.
3: Here's what I love. Where no one is going to say it's in our best interest to count on that strait anymore as we straighten it out, even if it becomes back to international waters, which it will. I think that a lot of people realize, or UAE is using different pipelines. Saudi Arabia is now going through the Red Sea, mm-hmm. going a different direction. Mm-hmm. So I just hope we realize you can never, everybody, Japan on down. And I hope we end up with some customers out of it. I think Japan knows you can count on us, and it's actually a shorter trip. And we have more oil and gas than anybody, and you guys have coal. So let's talk about something else. You guys are trying to pass, the Republicans are trying to pass the separate funding on reconciliation to fund the rest of DHS, mm-hmm. and a parliamentarian stopped you guys yesterday. Now you got to rewrite it.
4: Yeah, well, I think it's more a bump in the road than an actual wall that we ran into with the parliamentarian. It's a technical argument. The method that we're using to pass the funding for Border Patrol and ICE is a partisan method. It's called reconciliation, but you have to have a spending component. What she has said is that some of these don't measure up to the what's called the Byrd Rule. Old Robert Byrd from West Virginia put this into effect in the 90s, but I think we'll be able to rewrite it, and I think we're going to be just fine here. So I see it more as a technical correction than an actual obstruction.
3: Are you guys trying to put the ballroom in for $1 billion?
4: That I don't think she's ruled on yet, and that's questionable whether it falls within the parameters. The national security certainly portions of it does. The spending portions do as well. But there may be some technical committee questions and other things that we think we'll run into.
3: The one thing is pretty clear is he's got the funding for the
4: physical.
3: Physical. Mm-hmm. But when it comes to the security, there's a sense that, you tell me if I'm wrong, I interviewed the speaker on Tuesday, that should not come from private funds, because security should be federally supported.
4: And it's a broader ask. And I think I would have hoped the administration had come out more clear on this, because only 25% of that billion is really going to be for special security provisions that would be in and around the ballroom. The rest of it is around training and other more agents and all those kinds of things. So I think that hasn't been made clear to the American public.
3: So maybe we should get that number down. Maybe it shouldn't be a billion.
4: Yeah, I think it's still going to be a matter of discussion. I think there are some pushback. Yeah.
3: It's like the first term with the wall.
4: Yeah.
3: Even though everyone knew built the wall, we used to on the record, but they knew it was big to Trump, important to Trump, so they did everything to stop him building the wall.
4: Yeah, and the other thing with the wall, too, was the figures that were used for a mile of wall were just astronomical as to what the real figures were to actually build it. So I think we got to be careful here. We have precious resources. So we're going to scrub that, I think, as we move through. And I don't know if it makes it all the way onto the bill until the parliamentarian makes a ruling.
3: So people wonder, with the midterms coming up, if Democrats are going to have a message that the American people are going to embrace, what is it? And what would they do? So we're getting an idea of what that message would be, and that means revolution, as means change the country. Listen to the former vice president, Cut 22.
5: We say, look, this is a moment where there are no bad ideas. A no bad idea brainstorm is what I'd like to call it. And in that no bad ideas brainstorm, we talk about what we need to do and think about doing around the Electoral College. We talk about the idea of Supreme Court reform, which includes expanding the Supreme Court. Let's talk about statehood for Puerto Rico and D.C. These are the things I think that we've got to do. We've got to neutralize these red states from cheating.
3: So she's got a warped sense of logic. Got it. But that's exactly what Joe Biden tried to do.
4: Yeah, these are radical ideas. I think they've already been rejected by the American public in 2020 in 2024, certainly. And I think the idea of statehood, we know what that's about. That's about four new Democrat senators. So that
3: D.C. And Puerto Rico.
4: Exactly. I mean, that, you know, talk about feathering your own nest. And then, you know, they want to pack the Supreme Court because why? Because they don't like the decisions that are coming out. Well, they like the tariff decision. So, you know,
3: they like the Obamacare decision.
4: Exactly. And so I just think I think it's really about personal destruction of our nine justices right now. Honestly, what I see her saying is, I'm playing for the left side of our party and our party's nomination. I'm going to plant my flag there and I'm running again.
3: So that's what the primary is going to be like? Who can now left Gavin Newsom? So if someone runs up the middle, they're just going to lose?
4: I don't know. I mean, I just don't see where they have a pathway to a victory in their primaries, which are their blue states, if they're not going left. And I mean, when you can almost nominate Bernie Sanders.
3: Bernie Sanders is the kingmaker.
4: Yeah.
3: I mean, literally, look what he's doing in Maine.
4: Right.
3: Look what he's doing in Michigan. Look what he's doing back in AOC. AOC is backing a radical candidate in Pennsylvania for Congress. Mm-hmm. Pennsylvania, the definition of a purple state.
4: Right.
3: So I know it seems crazy for you, Senator, from West Virginia, but here in New York, I worry, just elected a socialist, I worry that these ideas sound good.
4: Yeah, and then you have AOC espousing these, too. I hear her here recently. I just don't think that, you know, mainstream America is worried about the price of gas, the high mortgage rates, going back to the same basics. You know, if you were to go to Pennsylvania, the middle of Pennsylvania, and ask them, what do you think about packing the court? They could care less about that. They want to know that they're going to be safe and kids are going to be able to get a job and a good education. And I can buy a car and go on vacation. I mean, you know, these are basics. And I still think those are going to be the basics in 2028.
3: So the president's going to make a decision on Iran. But meanwhile, I keep on seeing all these votes about the War Powers Act.
4: Mm-hmm.
3: They locked on the War Powers Act. It was basically a dead heat yesterday. Some people are missing. And then on the Senate, you have Murkowski and I think Collins and maybe Tillis that are not against it. So where are you at with that vote? And if that vote comes through, are you going to ask the president to pull out troops?
4: You know, I think right now that the president's on very solid ground in terms of the War Powers Act. I don't think we'll see much more erosion of Republican votes in the next 30 to 60 days. I mean, we're in a ceasefire right now. There's a technicality. Are we actually within the expiring time frame? And I think that...
3: What do you think?
4: You know, I think
3: is it on pause?
4: Yeah, I do think it's on pause. I think that's why when I said earlier that Iran has been able to reconstitute a little bit, and I think some of that is because of the pause. But you do see reports that UAE and others are being more aggressive because they're getting attacked. I actually think that's good because I think it's in their own best interest to defend themselves and against a rogue actor that's their neighbor. And that sort of fortifies our case. I'm like the American public. I want this to come to an end, but I want a victory. And so, I'm hoping that the president, after his trip from China, can have some different ideas on the way to wrap it up.
3: And lastly, on your agenda, what's something you want to focus on?
4: Well, I mean, I do a lot in the environment and transportation space. I mean, it sounds kind of boring, but permitting reform is what I've been working a lot on because that's building in America on every phase. And so that's what I've been focusing on.
3: $72 billion Senate Republicans and reconciliation package, the $38 billion funds allocated for ICE, got to get that done, $25 billion funding for the CBP. That's got to happen.
4: We're going to do that next week.
3: All right. That's going to be great.
4: Yep.
3: Senator, always great to see you.
4: Good
3: Thanks
4: to see you,
3: so
4: Brian.
3: Much.
4: Thanks.
3: All right. Back in a moment.
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0: 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I've been surfing here since I was a kid. Now, seeing my grandson out on the water, it means everything to me. Watching him and taking in the blue waves, the sea breeze, the blurry horizon?
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5: Saving you money, I'm Hillary Barsky. Many Americans are facing mounting financial pressures, but by making small changes to everyday habits can make a major impact on long-term wealth. Last year, nearly three-quarters of Americans failed to meet their savings and spending goals, according to a Vanguard Consumer Survey. Many people, especially those in their 30s and 40s, are falling into costly traps, including failing to boost emergency savings, delaying investing, and taking on too much debt. Financial experts say it's important to prioritize retirement savings. Missing out on employer matches or delaying contributions can have a long-term impact. Also, don't take on financial debt, which chips away at your ability to build real wealth. And it's critical to save for an emergency fund and start to plan for your child's education early. College costs continue to rise, and many families underestimate the importance that the earlier you start to save, the less difficult it becomes in later years. Saving you money, Hillary Barsky, Fox News.
6: This is House Call for Health. A recent study from a university in Finland finds that you might be able to exercise longer without feeling more exhausted if you're listening to your favorite music during a workout. Those who picked their own music extending endurance by nearly 20% during intense exercise. For the study, they looked at 29 recreationally active adults completing two identical cycling sessions with about 80% effort. One group cycled in silence, the other chose music, with their workout lasting about 6 minutes longer on average. But despite being able to go longer while listening to some tunes, heart rate and other physical markers remained similar to the silent group. The lead researcher saying self-selected music doesn't change your fitness level, it just helps you to tolerate sustained effort for longer. The study was published in the journal Psychology of Sport and Exercise. For more health news, go to foxnewshealth.com. House Call for Health. I'm Lisa Brady, Fox News.

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1: It's a message I've had for quite a while. You know, we need transparency and accountability on the Supreme Court. It has been expanded in the past to reflect the changes in population. That's not a crazy idea. That's been done throughout the history of our country.
2: It is crazy what's coming out. And by the way, the first story in the New York Post right now is Kamala Harris comes out with these radical things. I just played it for Senator Capito. These are the things that you usually don't bring up until you get elected, and then you do your crazy things because the American people don't want to turn the country upside down. Do you really want Puerto Rico and D.C. as a state simply because Democrats would win? Most moderates go, no, excuse me. D.C. was never meant to be a state. Look in the Constitution. Puerto Rico, it's a commonwealth. That's a complicated situation, not to be done on a simple majority rule. When you talk about packing the court, FDR, with the majorities everywhere, at war, couldn't pack the court because he didn't like the decisions he made. Everybody knows you can't get rid of the filibuster. I think you can't get rid of the filibuster. I think it would be crazy. But what it does is just create a huge problem in this country and tries to change everything. Instead of having better ideas, you try to mess with institutional ideas, which makes people feel like all bets are off, that there are no rules and regulations. And the other thing that you watch, they know that impeachment is extremely unpopular. If they're going to do this again and go after Trump on impeachment and pull off something and some Ukrainian call they didn't like, or by getting the Air Force One from Qatar, whatever they don't like, that is unbelievably unpopular. We know how tedious that is as we hear the both sides call each other horrible names and people try to become famous and run for president by Jamie Raskin, by manning the microphone and spouting out about how terrible Donald Trump is. It only helps the other party. And by the way, you're not going to get in power if you go ahead and do it, but Kamala Harris kind of blew the lid off this. She let everyone know everything's on the table. All right, maybe I'll take that table and keep it Republican.
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0: Ceasefire between Iran and the U.S. could be in danger again.
1: President Trump posting on Truth Social a warning to Iran, saying the clock is ticking and that they better act fast. It comes amid this delicate ceasefire between Washington and Tehran, and some analysts argue that there's questions and concerns over what Iran would want out of a deal. Axios today reporting that the president is expected to hold a Situation Room meeting with top national security team members on Tuesday. And following his high-stakes visit to China this past week, the White House today announcing the creation of a board of trade and a board of investment to allow government-to-government channels between the world's two largest economies.
0: And again, Fox's Alex Hogan in Washington. The president also spoke with Israeli Prime Minister Benjamin Netanyahu earlier today on the Iran situation. Kentucky holding its primary this week as the president continues to seek the ouster of a Republican House member, Thomas Massie.
2: President Trump posted on Truth Social Sunday calling Massie, quote, the worst Republican congressman in history. On ABC's This Week, Congressman Massie said he wasn't concerned over GOP Senator Bill Cassidy's loss in Louisiana Saturday and alleged that well-financed opposition has gotten involved.
3: How did this race become the most expensive race in the history of Congress for a primary? It's because three billionaires from outside of Kentucky have funneled millions of dollars in here. They're trying to buy a seat.
2: President Trump endorsed Massie's opponent, Ed Gallrine. Massie has seen the president's anger by voting against the One Big Beautiful Bill and voting for the release of the Epstein files. Grinnell Scott, Fox News.
0: Thousands meeting earlier today on the National Mall in Washington, D.C. for a day-long prayer rally. 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
0: In Idaho, tragedy averted at an air show. Rescue crews responding following the crash of two U.S. Navy jets during the Gunfighter Skies air show at the Mountain Home Air Force Base. Event organizers saying four crew members did eject safely. The U.S. Air Force Thunderbirds headlined the show. It was the first time the Gunfighter Skies show had been held in 8 years. Back in 2018, 8 years ago, a hang glider pilot died in an accident at that event. Ukraine carrying out one of its biggest drone attacks on Russia's capital, killing at least four.
7: Russian defenses shot down 81 drones heading towards Moscow. That's according to the city's mayor. Russia's defense ministry said by midday, more than 1,000 Ukrainian drones had been downed in the past 24 hours. President Zelensky confirmed the overnight attacks, and he wrote on X that, quote, our responses to Russia's prolongation of the war and its attacks on our cities and communities are entirely justified, adding that Ukraine was able to strike targets more than 300 miles from the border. Tonight, he also said, quote, this is a clear signal that one should not pick a fight with Ukraine. Of course, it comes after a heavy week of attacks by Russia, who launched more than 3,100 drones and 1,300 guided aerial bombs and 74 missiles against Ukraine.
0: And that's Fox's Stephanie Bennett. And those Russian attacks Stephanie talked about killed at least 52 people and injured more than 340. The World Health Organization declaring an Ebola outbreak in Congo and Uganda now a public health emergency of international concern. More than 300 suspected cases and 88 deaths have been reported. The virus has no approved treatments or vaccines. The WHO's emergency declaration aims to prompt more international action, although the response to past declarations of this type has been, at best, mixed, health officials say. I'm Paul Stevens. This is Fox News.
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0: 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It's Brian Kilmeade.
1: Everyone, so glad you're there. Brian Kilmeade Show is right here, coming to you from 48th and 6th in Midtown Manhattan. Heard around the country, around the world. This hour, we got a great roster of guests. Got Mark Thiessen standing by, Jimbo Covert, Pro Football Hall of Fame with the Chicago Bears. And he's going to be in studio, and we're going to be talking a lot, including his wrestling background as well, raising awareness for ALS. We know that too well. And we also want to find out about this upcoming season. They finally released the schedules for this NFL season. This NFL is going everywhere. I believe the San Francisco 49ers are going to Australia. I mean, my goodness. You talk about throwing off a team. Who signed up for that? Before we get to Mark Thiessen, just let me remind you, we got a big Sunday show, Sunday at 10 o'clock, amongst our guests, Michael Schellenberger on the craziness among the left and what they would do if they got in power. It's a little bit scary. We're also going to be talking to God Shad, and he is talking about suicidal empathy, which we're witnessing on a daily basis in our society. We got to push back on it, and we are, and we have a lot of other great guests. So make sure it's Sunday at 10 o'clock, including Steve Mosher, who happens to be a China expert. So let's get to the big three.
2: Number three. An idea that I took from Republican Steve Hilton, because I'll take good ideas, even if they come from that guy, is eliminating California state income taxes on those earning less than $100,000.
1: Can you imagine that? Even has to be insulting when she's trying to give a compliment. Katie Porter, the most unlikable person in politics. Final government debate, governor debate in California before the primary. Upstart Los Angeles mayoral candidate is breaking the minds of the Hollywood elite who are jumping from Bass but not going to Spencer Pratt. We'll tell you where.
2: Number two.
3: This is a moment where there are no bad ideas. A no bad idea brainstorm is what I'd like to call it. We talk about the idea of Supreme Court reform, which includes expanding the Supreme Court. Let's talk about statehood for Puerto Rico and D.C.
1: Radical, revolutionary, and wrong. Dems begin to reveal their radical agenda. Is this going to help them win the midterms? I think it's going to help the Republicans.
2: Number one.
4: President Xi would like to see a deal, man. And he did offer. He said, if I can be of any help at all, I would like to be of help. He'd like to see the Hormuz Strait open. He said, if I could be of any help whatsoever, I would like to help.
1: We know that he could pick up the phone and help. China's Summit 1 is done. What were the takeaways and what are the likely changes with Taiwan trade and Iran? We discuss that and see the trip through the president's words. We have a lot of that. Mark Thiessen joins us now. You know, he writes for The Washington Post, Fox News contributor, AEI guy and fellow. Mark, so your thoughts about the quality of this trip?
5: I think President Trump did a pretty good job. Look, he is facing an enormous challenge that he's inherited with China. First challenge is that the world changed dramatically during the 4 years of Joe Biden. When Donald Trump left office 4 years earlier, the world was at peace. Right. All of a sudden, wars broke out on multiple continents and a new axis of repression between China, Russia, Iran and North Korea and Venezuela emerged. And Trump has had to dramatically push that axis of repression back. I think he's done that. He's got control of all of Venezuela's oil, which was one of the largest suppliers for China. He's been taking on the Russian shadow fleet, and he's shut down the blockaded Iran in the Strait of Hormuz, which is where they get, you know, so if you combine all that, that's about 75% of China's oil. So he's restoring America, and he's put on a demonstration of American military might on the world stage that is unprecedented. So if I was China looking at that, I would be very reticent about my chances of taking Taiwan.
1: Right. And the president said he was asked, you know, what are you going to do about Taiwan? He asked me and I told him I'm not going to commit either way. And that's been the American policy, strategic ambiguity. But we all know that South Korea, Japan, Australia, Vietnam, nobody wants them to take Taiwan. It would be, as you said it, it would be worse than Afghanistan, the way Joe Biden left Afghanistan.
5: Yeah, I mean, it would be, Donald Trump is not going to go down in history as the president who lost Taiwan. which would be as worse than the Afghan withdrawal in terms of a signal of American weakness on the world stage. I think she knows that. So I think he understands that his window for taking Taiwan is not in the next 2.5 years when Donald Trump is president. But Trump is facing an interesting challenge that I think no other American president has faced. Which, if you think about this, you know, the communist revolution in 1949, for the last 77 years, American presidents have been managing the rise of China, right? Now China is no longer a rising power. It is a risen power, and it's about to become a declining power. They are like a roller coaster car that's been going up, up, up, up the hill, and it's about to plummet down really fast. If you just look at the demographic implosion that they're having, thanks to the one child policy, they have no young people. The replacement birth rate is 2.1, right? Ours is low at 1.66, I believe it is. Mm-hmm. China's is 0.91, not even one child per woman.
1: And they have no women. They have no women there.
5: And they have no women because they killed them all. Because what was happening during the one child policy is everybody wanted male children to work, and so they were drowning and aborting the female children. And so as a result, you've got a population with hundreds of thousands, millions of men with no women to marry, which makes them belligerent, right? But you've also got no workers to fuel economic growth, and you're going to have no children to take care of the elderly, and no workers to pay for taking care of the elderly. So they're facing a huge economic problem, which is why economic growth in China has slipped from 15% of 20 years ago to less than 4% now, and in the last quarter, the first quarter of this year, 1.4%. They are economically weak. Now, the reason that's important is because declining powers are more dangerous than rising powers. If you're a rising power, the future is yours. You've got all the time in the world to achieve your objectives because you're on the upswing, right? China is about to hit the downswing, which means that their window for doing things like taking Taiwan is closing. At some point, it will become clear that they are incapable of doing that. And so that's why they're setting a goal of doing that in a window of the next decade or so. And so we have to be very aware of that and understand that that is essential that we make it impossible for them to achieve that goal.
1: I understand.
5: And deter them from doing it.
1: So I want you to hear what Marco Rubio said. I want to talk about Iran, but when asked about Iran and asking for China's help, cut 17.
6: What exactly did President Trump ask President Xi for when it comes to Iran?
7: He didn't ask him for anything. I mean, we're not asking for China's help. We don't need their help.
6: But he raises the issue.
7: We raise the issue to make clear what our position is. Iran cannot have a nuclear weapon. And that's what they were, you know, they were on the verge of building a conventional capability where they had so many rockets, so many drones that you couldn't do anything against them. They would hide behind that conventional shield to do whatever they wanted with their nuclear program in the future. That's why the president chose to act.
1: So we don't need their help, but you know, all they do is pick up the phone and say, open up the strait, and they could do it.
5: Yeah, but you know, it's interesting on the plane ride back during that, you played the full gaggle that he had there. One of the things he said is, I didn't ask him for help because if I ask him for a favor, I have to give him a favor. So Trump doesn't need China's help to achieve what he wants to in Strait of Hormuz and in Iran, and he doesn't want to have to give anything in exchange for it, which I think is a smart negotiating strategy.
1: So militarily, what do you think's next in Iran?
5: Look, I think the Iranians have very pretty much made clear that they're not willing to do this peacefully. So I don't think there's any. So what are Trump's options going forward? Trump's options are to just sort of let the situation fester the way it is, and keep talking to them, knowing that they don't intend to do anything. And also, you know, the Iranians just seem to be under the false impression that they're in the driver's seat because they think that they've convinced us to stop the opening of the Strait of Hormuz. They think that they're hurting us economically. They think the longer they drag this out, the closer we get to the midterms, the less likely Trump is to do something. But I just cannot see a situation in which Donald Trump allows this to just sort of peter out. I think that he I think what he needs to do is he needs to finish the job. So he stopped the military strikes when we were about 70% done. There's about 30% of the military targets that still need to be taken out. We know where those things are. One of the challenges we had is that they buried a lot of their missiles and launchers. And so what we did is we basically blew up the entrances to those tunnels. And they've spent the time of the ceasefire digging them out and excavating them. And they brought out a lot of those missiles and launchers, which means we can hit them now. So, you know, the ceasefire has made our job easier for us. And it's also we've rearmed and reloaded during the last month. We now have double the combat power in the Gulf region that we had at the start of the war. So we are locked and loaded and ready to go if President Trump gives the order.
1: And how important is that?
5: I think he should.
1: Yeah, I mean, there's just no doubt about it. Now, what do you think would hold him back? What role does Saudi Arabia have, who was upset that we started with the Operation Freedom?
5: I think the Saudis are back in the fold now, and I don't think they're going to be an obstacle to it. I think we can open the strait tomorrow if we want to. I mean, we let six ships go through. The Iranians tried to hit them. They couldn't hit them. We have the capability to protect shipping going through the strait, but that will be a lot easier after we finish the job militarily, because, you know, there's two ways to protect a ship. You can use defensive weapons to protect it, or you can use offensive weapons to take out the threats on the ground. If we spend 14 days pummeling Iran and taking out its capabilities along the coast to threaten the shipping, it's going to make the protection mission in the Strait of Hormuz a lot easier afterwards. So I think the sequence needs, and the way we help Saudi Arabia is we tell the Iranians, look, if you target Saudi Arabia's oil infrastructure or the UAE or Qatar, we're going to go after Karg Island. Which is 96% of their oil goes through Karg Island. Mm-hmm. We've hit it before, but we only hit military targets. We didn't hit energy targets. All we got to do is take out a couple of oil targets on Karg Island. Say, want to do the rest? That's the way you deter them from going after the Gulf countries.
1: As long as we can protect the Gulf countries the best we can, their energy sector, I know Iron Dome arriving in UAE gives him a sense of reassurance and shows a good alliance there. I got to bring it to Ukraine. Up until the 1,600 drones that broke the three-day ceasefire, Russians are on their heels. Can you give our audience an understanding of how bad things are?
5: Well, so think about this. Vladimir Putin had to beg Zelensky to have his parade. Yep. I mean, that he was terrified that the Ukrainians were going to strike Moscow during their parade. And so he threw a temper tantrum and threatened, you know, to destroy Kyiv if they did anything. So, I mean, if that tells you how the battle has shifted in Ukraine, I don't know what does. Look, it's interesting how the period of the war in Iran has changed, how quietly things have changed on the ground in Ukraine. Before, Russia wasn't making a lot of advances, but they were gaining some ground, right? Very slowly, very ploddingly. I always say, if you put a snail on the border of Russia and Ukraine in February 2022, it would have made more progress by now than the Russian army has into Ukraine. They have zero chance of ever taking Ukraine entirely, but they were making progress. They were making slow progress. Ukraine has completely turned that around now, and they are now the ones on the offense. And so that's put Putin on his heels, because it shows the Russian people and the Russian leadership that he can't win. And on top of that, now Ukraine is striking deep into Russia, taking out energy targets, taking out military targets inside Russia. And they've gotten to the point where their capabilities are such that they can threaten Moscow. I mean, if Zelensky wanted to, he could hit the Kremlin. He's not going to do that because that's a level of escalation that neither side wants to go to. But he's got the capability to hold the red square in danger. I actually wish what he had done is send a bunch of drones and dropped leaflets with Ukrainian flags on them during the parade. I think that would have been a great show of strength.
1: I think we should start dropping those leaflets on Iran and let them know. Let them know Absolutely. We're there and get them some guns, and then that would help our job.
5: So that's the most important thing now. So we were asking, what do we do after, you know, next? So if we do, let's say 14, take Admiral Cooper needs about 14 days to finish the job militarily, right? And then what happens next? We declare victory in terms of the sense that we've achieved our military objectives. We don't sign a deal with the Iranians. And then we do what we did so well during the Cold War, which is we arm and train the opposition. I mean, we have muscle memory on how to do this. The CIA liberated 400 million people during the Cold War by providing intelligence, weapons, and other material support to, they provided non-military support to the Solidarity movement and the Charter 77 movement in Prague and Solidarity in Poland. They provided weapons to the Contras. They provided weapons to the resistance in Angola. We provided weapons to, we drove the Russians out of Afghanistan. We know how to do this. We know how to get weapons into a country, into the hands of the good guys. And so we need to arm the good guys and let them overthrow the regime. Because the only way what Trump has accomplished is irreversible is if the Iranian regime goes down.
8: Absolutely.
5: If that regime stays, eventually, it may take them decades, it may take them years, but eventually another president is going to have to worry about this. If we bring down the regime, no one will.
1: Mark Thiessen, thanks so much. Have a fantastic weekend. It will be
5: intense. Take care, you too.
1: 1-866-408-766. I'm back in a moment.
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11: I'm Gianna Gelosi with your Fox True Crime Minute. New court filings in an Iowa murder case offer a glimpse of the prosecution's evidence in a fatal shooting that shook the real estate industry 15 years ago. 53-year-old Kristen Ramsey was arrested last month for first-degree murder in the April 2011 death of Ashley Auckland. Auckland was working an open house at a model townhouse when she was shot in the face and the chest at close range. Court documents say a woman who was in the neighboring townhome said she heard two loud noises a few seconds apart, then saw Ramsey by the model home's front door before she was seen by her car talking on her phone. The filings show that call was to an employee of the company that owned the development. At the time, Ramsey was a sales manager. After Ramsey drove off erratically, the witness went to the home and found Auckland unresponsive. Two search warrants were executed at Ramsey's home, including one carried out less than a month after the shooting. In both cases, the document says authorities found guns, illegal substances, and posters threatening violence. There's more on this story at foxnews.com or subscribe to the Fox True Crime podcast. I'm Gianna Gelosi with your Fox True Crime Minute.
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8: 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Week three, Words Matter and Words Can Heal. And the final week is Supporting Loved Ones. 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
0: 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President Ronald Reagan.
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18: Never again should a black or Hispanic or woman or Jew, because of race, religion, or sex, be limited or inhibited as we grow. The aristocracy is not the limit. The sky is the limit. Our time has come.
19: News as it happened then. News as it happens now.
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0: best is 3 hours in radio. You're with Brian Kilmeade.
1: Well, yeah, I'm worried. I mean, this is an unmitigated disaster. It's cost Americans tens of billions of dollars. The Strait of Hormuz remains closed. Gas prices remain historically high. Americans are paying $500 million or more per day for increased energy prices and the prices of goods. We have isolated ourselves from our biggest and most important allies and partners, which China has taken advantage of and is swooping in to try to present themselves as the honest broker and the world leader. What about any of this has been a success for America? Right? This is awful.
2: Yeah, that is Congressman Jason Crow, who, congratulations to your military. I mean it. Thank you for the military, your service, but he's become a blatant partisan. I mean, obviously, he doesn't see the strategic advantage and the difference of that two-day summit with China. Do you think the president looks at him and says, good, I finally have an ally? Yeah, the president is very angry at members of NATO for obvious reasons with Iran. Angry that they've places like Spain, which just says you can't use a base that we built. And is vehemently anti-American. So that's a fact. But Canada and the U.S., Canada wants to pivot to China, and they think it's in the best interest of Canada? Insane. And China's got no ability to move in on us because they're not about diplomacy. They're about transaction, and they're about extortion, and everything balanced China's direction. They take rundown states and take all their assets. That's not the way we work. It's not the way Trump works.

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0: talk show that's getting you talking. You're with Brian Kilmeade.
1: We learned today that Javier implicated in this corruption scandal. Today we learned that he knew about illegal and improper payments from his campaign account to his former chief of staff. Honestly, and it pains me to say it because I like you personally, Javier, but you shouldn't be on this stage. You shouldn't be in this race. You should be preparing your criminal defense.
2: That is, Javier Becerra was beat up because of his terrible background, his horrible work ethic, and his terrible track record, but yet he's winning by a percentage point or two in most of the polls because of the collapse of Katie Porter, thought to be a front runner. She's just a nightmare, but still in the race. And Eric Swalwell could find himself, he's probably going to find himself in jail. Who knows? But he's definitely not on the debate stage, and he's out of Congress in the humiliation. And then we see the debate in Los Angeles. I just think it's bigger than that in California, because California is having a debate, and a Republican is amongst them, not because he's a hardcore conservative, but because he is reasonable. He has common sense. I think he's a good guy. Here's more of Katie Porter. And a ridiculous, and what she says we should be happening with this, the Green New Deal that they passed in California before even Joe Biden passed it. Cut 29.
3: We should have climate standards for everything we're building. Building has climate effects. That doesn't mean that we shouldn't build. If you're building green energy, that has climate effects, but they're net positive in my opinion. So it is important to look ahead, to get ahead of things that are coming into our economy and to try to have climate thoughts about it. We need to think of it. This is going to take a lot more energy, which we know it will. Electric vehicles are also projected to take a lot more energy in the future.
2: You think so? You know, they want to ban gas-powered engines, but they don't want to have any energy or any refineries or any power plants. So when you have AI and you want to be industrious and attract big companies, it's not going to work out. Katie Porter won't just come out and say, we made a mistake. And the ridiculous climate restrictions that Gavin Newsom put in place were great politically, but horrible practically. Here's more from her. Cut 30.
3: Mr. Becerra, your quote at the end drifted off a little bit from the words. What the quote was that you had not been mentioned in the charging documents, that is in the indictment of Dana Williamson, your long-term chief of staff, Sean McCluskey, or Greg Campbell. But as you know, that does not preclude, because you are also a trained attorney, you know that does not preclude an indictment from being issued against you. We do not know what Dana Williamson said about your involvement, and the government
4: Brian,
3: will...
4: Can respond. This is a great Trump tactic that's used. I didn't expect it to come from fellow Democrats, but it's coming. But here's what I will... Katie, I will quote to you what the U.S. attorney said. No candidate running for governor has been implicated in this case. You may not like that, but that's what the U.S. attorney said.
2: So, he got it from all sides, and he deserves it. I'm telling you, this is a chance Steve Hilton can actually win this. I hope he gets to the runoff. It's going to be the first week in June, and we're seeing these debates go back and forth. So Tom Steyer is also in contention. He's second or third. He took on Becerra, too. He's put $100 million into raising his name, but he is a terrible candidate. Cut 34.
5: This war in Iran only points out how much more expensive and untrustworthy fossil fuel energy is.
4: We won't let Trump get in our way. And whether it's the Trump gas tax, because he's increased the price by going to war in Iran, or whether it's the tariffs that are taxed, we're going to fight against Trump.
2: So what are you talking about? It's your state-run gas tax that makes you the highest per gallon in the country. Maybe somebody should step up and say how ridiculous that is. Maybe. But we'll see what happens. Becerra defends himself the whole time. He was the target, as in every front runner. And I just think in the big picture, the biggest story is going to be what's happening at mayor and also what's happening as governor. But as mayor, you have Spencer Pratt. I hope it starts a lot of populace running for these city positions, because typical Republicans are not going to be mayors. It's just so hard, but people look at them as differently in the inner city. But if you just run as a reasonable person amongst the unreasonable, like the mayors in New York, in Chicago, and Los Angeles, then I think you got a legitimate shot. Chad Bianco is the other Republican on health care. Cut 41.
6: Could you explain how you would keep people on their insurance plans with health care premiums going up?
7: 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We want to blame everything about California. Donald Trump was named 10 times in the opening statements. We want to blame 1 year of Donald Trump on 30 years. We are going to fix the financial problem in California caused by all of these, the waste, the fraud, the abuse, the excessive fraud, embezzlement, and abuse in our medical system that allows that to happen in the first place.
2: Along with giving illegal immigrants health care, the same health care as citizens, that could help your schools, and that could stop attracting all the illegal immigrants to your country. 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

0: He's so busy, he'll make your head spin. 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
1: Hey, with me in studio is Pro Football Hall of Famer Jim Covert for the Chicago Bears. Although that was a while ago, he still looks great and is willing to come back if he gets the right offer. There's no doubt about it. He hasn't said it, but I can feel it. Jimbo, great to see you in person.
2: Thanks, Brian. And thanks for having me.
1: Nice to know someone chooses to come to New York.
2: Yeah. Came to New York. My wife and I are having fun. It's our anniversary, so we're going to hang out for a couple of days. So it's going to be a lot of fun.
1: It's going to be great. Did you like coming here as a player?
2: Yeah, I loved it. I love playing here. But, you know, we always played in the Meadowlands. That place, you know, that's the biggest wind tunnel in the world, you know, out there.
1: Yeah.
2: And then when you would be on offense, you know, they would take the other big door there and open it up.
1: Yeah.
2: Right?
1: So, you had to do everything you could do.
2: Everything was against the wind, you know.
1: I'll tell you what. I don't know if you've seen the stadium lately. I like the old stadium.
2: Yeah.
1: There's a sense of intimidation, big walls. I don't like the new stadium.
2: Yeah.
1: And both teams paid for it. You would think there'd be a dome on it at the very least.
2: Yeah. Or even a retractable dome,
1: yeah.
2: Right? I mean, I would think. I mean, I like the weather. I like the weather.
1: You
2: but
1: do?
2: I like the
1: you
2: weather.
1: You like the weather in Chicago?
2: I like the weather until it gets too bad. You know what I mean? I like playing in a little bit of cold and not too cold, you know, like 50 degrees, you know. Once it gets, like, freezing, then you want to put a dome. Like, so if you could have a retractable dome, that would be awesome.
1: You know,
2: so
1: I grew
2: a lot
1: up,
2: of people don't do that.
1: I grew up with the Vikings.
2: Yeah, and well, you were in that field, yeah.
1: Right, so just watching, and when they would go to the field, they would want that advantage and no heaters on benches,
2: right.
1: And no, you know, no one wearing anything underneath their sleeves. And that would be Minnesota in the winter. It's
2: yeah.
1: Ridiculous.
2: Yeah. When I was a rookie, that was the same thing. The Bears, the coldest game I ever played in was I was a rookie at Soldier Field. I think the high for the day was like 4 degrees. And that's before they started keeping like wind chill. Like, they
1: right.
2: Started keeping it, never thinking it was like 25, 30. You could not get warm no matter what you did. You ran as fast as you could. I mean, it hurt to breathe. It's like unsafe, you know, to do
1: right.
2: It.
1: Right. But what about the fans? You sit there.
2: They'll sit there. Yeah. Well, they're sneaking yeah. In all the booze and everything like that, so they're probably pretty warm. But I mean, they got to be cold because I mean, and then we didn't have the heated benches. You know, we just had those big heaters that look like jet engines. You know, and guys are burning their socks off trying to get close
1: right.
2: To it and everything.
1: They weren't really getting the technology onto the sideline.
2: No.
1: You know, the one thing I know you still follow the league, and of course the Bears. You might have been on the greatest team ever. But the one thing they're doing now, they are a global global league.
2: Right.
1: They got the San Francisco 49ers going to Australia.
2: Yeah, I saw that this morning.
1: Yeah.
2: Crazy.
1: I mean, how would you feel about it? I know you guys used to complain about England.
2: Yeah.
1: Right? So
2: yeah.
1: What would you do if that popped up on your schedule?
2: Yeah, we were the first ones to play over in England. We played in 86 in the American Bowl, they call it. It was a preseason game where we played. And, I mean, that was hard. I mean, when you get over there, you know, and we got off the airplane. We went to Hyde Park. You know, they had sweats for us and everything. We're running up and down Hyde Park. People are looking at us like, what are these guys doing? You know, just to try to beat the jet lag. And then we tried to stay up. But of course, everyone went back to the room, went to a pub, had some beers, and went to bed at like 6 o'clock. Then you're up, right?
1: Yeah.
2: Then you're up. And it took like 3 or 4 days to get acclimated. I think one of these guys are going to do, I mean, Australia, they got to go early. But a lot of times they go to England, they go over like a, you know, the day before. Right? It's crazy. They don't spend a couple of days there. They just go over there and try to get it out and, you know, get it over
1: yeah.
2: With and come back.
1: I mean, they were thinking for a while when Jacksonville was maybe spending half their games there. They're not anymore. They rebuilt the stadium, rededicated to the city.
2: Right.
1: But they were thinking about making that a home field. I guess there's just so much money in the global game. The NBA found that out.
2: Right. I think so. I think my opinion is, some people don't agree with me on this. I've had this conversation with people. I think in the next 10 years, you're going to see a team in Mexico City. And you're going to see a team in London.
1: Wow.
2: I think so. Because I think you can think about the Mexico City. You could have all those, the Texas teams and a couple of the California teams. They can come down there, right? You can make a new division. And then the same thing with all the East Coast teams. Because if you think about it, to fly from Boston to London is not a big deal, right? So it'd be interesting to see. But I think the global game is so big, they want to expand.
1: Do you like the idea? At first, I thought this is just to give America a gold medal. You like the idea of flag in the Olympics. And now the more I think about it and see how unique it is, do you watch
2: yeah.
1: Flag football with the
2: no.
1: Narrower field
2: no.
1: And the way they play it?
2: No. I mean, I think it's good. I mean, it's great if people want to get interested in football. I think any way you get interested in football. But, you know, it's like having breakdancing in the Olympics, too. You know what I mean? There's
1: is that how you view football, really?
2: Flag football?
1: Yeah.
2: I don't know. I mean, I guess. I just don't. I mean, is it football? I mean, I don't know. I mean, it's really not football. So, I mean, I maybe it's an old school thing, but if more people get interested in football because of flag football, then I'm all for it.
1: Well, so the other thing they're doing in the NFL is going to probably get the 18-game schedule and cut off a preseason game.
2: Yeah.
1: How would you feel as a player? Because I know the union has pushed back on that. It seems like they're looking to give on that.
2: Well, I think the more games, it's going to be interesting to see what the new collective bargaining agreement is going to look like, right? Because they're going to get more games.
1: Do you think we're heading towards a lockout?
2: I don't think so, but we're going to, it's the golden goose. You don't want to kill the golden goose,
1: right? Never do, but if through my whole life, there's always been lockouts
2: and shutdowns.
1: Well,
2: I've been through one in 87. I was in a strike in 87, and then guys I played with were in 82 and 87, right? So two strikes, right? And we didn't really get anything for it. So now all those things we did, you know, kind of got them free agency and got them where they are today. You know, guys like us had to kind of pay the price on, you know, a locker, not a lockout, but a strike. But, I don't know. I think that when I played, we had four preseason games. And I think 3 or 4 years before that, Brian, they had six preseason games.
1: Which is ridiculous.
2: Which is insane, right? And so a 14-game schedule back then.
1: I actually want none. But I guess evidently there's some benefit the league has. You can't play football half speed, right?
2: No.
1: That's why the Pro Bowl blew up.
2: Yeah, I think one maybe preseason game is enough. Just they expect these guys to come in shape, right? I mean, the old days, that's why they had six preseason games, because, you know, guys were selling insurance and selling cars and, you know, working in a bar, and then they went, they
1: baseball
2: had to work themselves into shape. That's why they had spring training, right? Same thing with baseball. Now it's not like that. These guys are getting paid millions and millions of dollars. They need to be in shape. They're supposed to be in shape. And so when they come to camp, I mean, when I went to one of the practices and watched the Bears, they don't even condition after practice anymore. They're expected to be in shape, right? Because when they get there, they're expected to come with great wind and, you know, they can go through a four quarter.
1: Do you think it's hurt the game? It's easy for me to say on the outside as a non-football player with the lack of pads at practice, the lack of hitting at practice because of all the rules that are built into it.
2: Yeah.
1: Do you think it's hurt the game?
2: Yes. And the reason I do is because I think, in my opinion, is you see a lot of injuries. I understand the reason for it. If you got a franchise quarterback and he gets hurt in a preseason game or he gets hurt in practice, they're going to say, what the hell is going on with that coach, right? I mean, you can't have that. So I get all that. But for offensive linemen and defensive linemen, I mean, you have to have go live, right? You have to. You have to get your aiming points down. You have to get your hands in the right place. You have to get your feet underneath.
1: You can't do that half speed.
2: You can't do that
1: half especially speed. With a buddy. Hey, just go through the motions.
2: You can't do it half speed. And then you get into a preseason game, and it's, you know, sort of, kind of full speed, you know? Uh-huh. And then all of a sudden you go to game one, and people are kicking each other, you know? I mean,
1: but don't you think the football quality is the first 3 weeks of the season is down?
2: Oh, yeah.
1: Because of that?
2: Oh, and I also think that the defenses are way ahead of the offenses early on.
1: Why?
2: Because they can just play athlete. You know what I mean? And the offenses don't get their timing down, especially on the offensive line, especially guys running routes, too. I mean, they when you're going, like, you know, skeleton for those route guys, I mean, you just can't give guys free releases and expect to run in there. I mean, you're going to play man. I mean, guys are going to get chucked at the line of scrimmage. Mm-hmm. You know what I mean? They're not doing that a lot of times. So, I mean, I don't know. I mean, I think it's a happy medium. It's got to be somewhere in between. You know, somewhere in between where you're given enough of a picture and are given enough of against guys to they can understand it, but you're not going overboard.
1: So Jimbo Covert, our guest. Jim, I think there's two things in sports I think are underappreciated. I always think defense and baseball. People never appreciate it until the playoffs. They go, wow, you know, he doesn't have much range at short. Oh, and, you know, at third base, he's kind of iffy. Just when things get tight, you see the defense matter because people are so caught up in offense. And I also think the lack of, discipline to draft a offensive line. Because it's not the sexiest pick. Oh, I got a right guard.
2: Yeah.
1: Oh, the fans don't cheer for the right guard or the tackle unless it's somebody that everybody knows. And I just think people have backed off that. And do you find the same thing? As an offensive lineman, I know you're a little bit biased. Yeah. But it's not the sexiest thing to draft a center.
2: Right.
1: But when at the end of the game, it's very rare when a player, even maybe not you, they can go, the offensive line, that tackle played good. You know, that center played good.
2: Yeah.
1: So you don't see a lot of that. And I think that people underestimate the need for the line.
2: Absolutely. I mean, when the Bears, Jim Finks just loved to draft linemen, you know. So he drafted Keith Van Horn as first-round pick. He was a right tackle. I was a left tackle. I mean, he believed in drafting linemen high because he believed that that's how you build a team from the inside out. Right. And a lot of teams think if you can get skill position guys, great. It's great. The fans love it during draft day. But if you don't have a foundation, and that foundation is offensive, defensive lines, and I think that's what made the Bears great in the 80s, right? Because we had great offensive lines and great defensive lines. You got three of them in the Hall of Fame on a defensive line, right? Yeah. So that just proves a point.
1: So let's talk about ALS, the coast-to-coast for ALS effort.
2: Yeah.
1: Why have you embraced this cause?
2: Well, you know, I've been on the Packard Center board for quite some time, which is in Johns Hopkins, which is a Packard Center for ALS, and they're just trying to find a cure and therapies for for, you know, ALS and neurological disease like Parkinson's as well, right? And things like that. And I just believe very strongly that when you see people like Steve McMichael cut down, I mean, that was just, for me, it was pretty devastating.
1: One of the most physically imposing people you'll ever meet.
2: Yeah.
1: And you see what it does to him.
2: Oh, and then when you go to see him, Brian, you know, I mean, he's in there, and he understands everything going on around him. Cognitively, he's fine. It's just his body was gone, right? And so he's having conversations with you, and it's so difficult, right? And so I just feel like to raise more awareness and more money to hopefully one day find a cure for this and try to do some gene therapy to prevent it so people can't get it in the future.
1: Tim Green's been on our show, and Tim Green, the outstanding offensive lineman, 7 years in the Atlanta with the Atlanta Falcons, got his law degree while he was playing.
2: Yeah.
1: Host of Inside Edition, Fox Sports, and everything, successful law firm. And it hit him, 6'4", 280, one day, and the next minute he's not able to. But his attitude is just off the charts great.
2: Yeah.
1: And he's with his eyes writing.
2: Yeah.
1: And
2: yeah.
1: Now with AI, you get to hear his voice.
2: Yeah. And that's hard. I played against him. Tough guy, you know. And so when you see that, it's the same thing, right? I mean, but
1: do you think it comes from football?
2: I think in some cases you got neurological disease that come from head trauma. Right. It could, you know, and I don't know if it ALS specifically comes from football, but I can guarantee you that neurological diseases like Parkinson's and other things come from football because you had head trauma. Right. And, you know, there's all kinds of therapies that people are working on. I saw one the other day, which was cryotherapy. And, you know, goes, you know, when you're going in, you know, oxygen therapy as well, that people are doing. And I saw that there's all kinds of different things that people are trying just to slow the progress of it. And, you know, I think someone like the Packard Center is working on it to try to find gene therapy and other things.
1: So if people want to help you out and help out the organization, go to coast4als.org, right?
2: That's it. Yeah, and we're going to have a bike ride on this thing, and it's going to be a lot of fun. We're going to raise money for this thing, and we're going to try to kick this thing, and hopefully in the next decade or so.
1: Have a good time in New York.
2: Yep.
1: Stay out of trouble.
2: I will.
1: Don't let the bikers run you over. Yeah, we had a bike lane just designed to kill you.
2: Yeah, exactly.
1: That's
2: I saw that.
1: Right. And by the way, the guys on mopeds come by and try to steal your wife's bag.
2: Yeah, so she'll have a bag today.
1: Yeah, and you'll by the way, Jimbo Covert will chase you down if you are one of those moped guys that want to steal his wife's bag.
2: As long as they're around 10 yards away from me, I guess.
1: You don't want them to catch up to you. Thanks, Jimbo.
2: Thanks a lot.
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8: A warning to Iran. I'm Ted Lindner, Fox News. A drone that targeted

0: Prime Minister Netanyahu by phone. Local Israeli media reporting the leaders discussed the possibility of renewing the war with Iran as well as Trump's recent trip to China. Investigators combing through the wreckage in Idaho after two Navy jets collided during an air show at Mountain Home Air Force Base. Officials say all four crew members managed to eject safely. Moments before, the two EA-18G Growler jets slammed to the ground ahead of their performance at the Silver Wings of Idaho Air Show. Police in Austin, Texas, taking two suspects into custody, and they're searching for a third. This after a series of at least 10 random shootings over the weekend.
1: Which mainly happened in South Austin, which took place late yesterday and all the way into today as well. We know that 10 of those shootings possibly connected. They were drive-by shootings, two of them involving fire stations. They have left four people injured, one of them, which was in critical condition, but is now stable.
0: And that's Marco Bittenell with Fox 7 Austin. Police trying to determine a motive. And the striking Long Island Railroad workers and the MTA back at the negotiating table after unions went on strike at 12:01 Saturday morning. New York's Governor Kathy Hochul urging folks to get a deal done. The strike of the nation's largest commuter railway has stranded about 300,000 customers. 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
0: Well, after a prominent Republican senator and Trump critic Bill Cassidy of Louisiana lost his party's primary on Saturday, another Republican facing voters on Tuesday in Kentucky as President Trump tries to oust him. Fox's Grinnell Scott has more on GOP Congressman Thomas Massie's reelection bid.
14: President Trump posted on Truth Social Sunday calling Massie, quote, the worst Republican congressman in history. On ABC's This Week, Congressman Massie said he wasn't concerned over GOP Senator Bill Cassidy's loss in Louisiana Saturday and alleged that well-financed opposition has gotten involved.
15: How did this race become the most expensive race in the history of Congress for a primary? It's because three billionaires from outside of Kentucky have funneled millions of dollars in here. They're trying to buy a seat.
14: President Trump endorsed Massie's opponent, Ed Gallrein. Massie has seen the president's anger by voting against the One Big Beautiful Bill and voting for the release of the Epstein files. Grinnell Scott, Fox News.
0: Police in Southern California believe burglars are using hidden cameras to surveil their victims. Fox Business's Max Gordon with more from L.A.
16: Deputies from the San Dimas Sheriff Station were investigating a burglary last week when they discovered a camera with a battery pack connected to a portable hotspot hidden in some bushes. A week earlier, a landscaper found another suspicious device, a cell phone connected to a power bank wrapped in green camouflage tape with artificial plants attached to it. Law enforcement officials say that potential burglars might use these devices to watch when people leave their homes, identify valuables, and to determine the best time to commit their crime. Law enforcement says to best protect your home, you should inspect your property regularly and stay alert for suspicious activity. Keep trees and bushes trimmed to reduce hiding spots. Use and regularly monitor home security cameras and keep outdoor areas well lit at night.
0: Officials warning residents to call police immediately if they discover a camera. I'm Ted Lindner. This is Fox News.
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1: All right, from 48th and 6th in Midtown Manhattan, heard around the country, around the world, the Brian Kilmeade Show, filling out one of the final hours of the week, and what a busy week. Tyrus is going to be with us in a little while. We have a little bit of a standoff, a bit of a, we locked horns. And about Rocky, I did make a mistake, and now my knowledge of the Rocky series is being questioned, and he seems to think he knows a lot about the Rocky series, and we're going to go head-to-head. He's also host of Planet Tyrus, which is a podcast. Shannon Bream is in studio and trying to take it over. He got her staff. 27 people have come in here. And then bomb-sniffing dogs. Evidently, I'm a security risk.
2: It's 28.
1: What? It's 28?
2: Yeah.
1: I apologize. I didn't see the last two because I was busy opening up the show.
2: Wait a minute. 27 plus 2 is not 28. Did you say 27?
1: Oh,
2: I was told there'd be no math on this show.
1: That's right. There'll be 29.
2: Okay.
1: So, you know, I'm going to change that for the West Coast.
2: Okay,
1: I'm going to fix
2: it. Perfect, perfect.
1: We delay. By the way, I have a YouTube channel, and I'm only saying it to because
2: you
1: I'm
2: want
1: bragging.
2: People to watch it?
1: YouTube.com/@TheBrianKilmeadeShow. Highlights like that. I'm also chronicling my day today. So I'm going to roll my phone during this. Because I'm going to have one of those longer but concise
2: days.
1: Will
2: you do like your whole day, but then put it on that fast, super fast video so people can see you like pumping iron and then changing
1: and
2: getting ready?
1: I'm just going to do it for a professional because I'm going to go from here. I start on Fox and Friends and then we do this show. Mm-hmm. And then I'm going to tape One Nation.
2: Uh-huh. Sunday night.
1: Sunday night, 10 o'clock. And then do a Will Cain show.
2: Wow.
1: So that'll be concise, though. There's no delay. Are you doing the 5?
2: I'm doing the 5 today, among other things.
1: You already did 9 to 11, didn't you?
2: I did 9 to 11 this morning, yes.
1: So
2: I was filling in for Bill Hemmer.
1: So you get a sense of all the shows, right?
2: Mm-hmm, mm-hmm.
1: Is everyone different for you in terms of preparation?
2: Yes, yes. I think so.
1: Right.
2: Don't you feel that way? They kind of all have their own personality.
1: My goodness, yeah.
2: And the staff, we have fantastic teams and staff on every show, but they have their own personalities too. I feel like every show has its own kind of niche.
1: So I filled in for Laura Monday or Tuesday and Wednesday.
2: Mm-hmm.
1: And I feel like it's her show. So I'm just, whatever you do, you do.
2: Right. You're like, I will sit here and not blow up the show.
1: Right. But I hate sitting. If it's my, I like moving.
2: You like walking and standing and dancing. Dancing
1: right.
2: You also like.
1: I think you got the wrong guy. But you open up standing.
2: I do.
1: Chris Wallace
2: did
1: never
2: notice
1: did that.
2: Well, I mean, he had some questions about whether he wanted to show that much leg.
1: Right.
2: And I'm like, we're doing it.
1: And you know you do. You know.
2: I shape my legs for Sunday morning and everything.
1: Right.
2: I get them ready.
1: Even when you wear pants.
2: I do sometimes wear pants.
1: Yeah. But you'll shave anyway.
2: Yeah, because you just got to be ready for anything.
1: Okay. You never know what's going to happen.
2: You can have those legs smooth and silky and ready to go for whatever, you know, international challenges arise.
1: Sometimes a producer will call, and people don't know this. Sometimes they'll tell you, can you change deals? In the break, they'll say, can you change into shorts?
2: And you always say
1: yes.
2: No, because you don't like to be objectified.
1: That's true.
2: Like a piece of meat.
1: I find that people, like, I'm tired of people saying, hey, I saw your show. You have a great body. And I go, wait
2: right,
1: a second.
2: And you're like, but what did I say?
1: Exactly.
2: Were you listening to the content of my show?
1: I don't even take it
2: as
1: a compliment.
2: That gets so old, don't
1: right?
2: you?
1: It
2: right.
1: Doesn't
2: you're insulted. Like, what about my brain?
1: And by the way, if you were going to call me over the weekend, like a Sunday at 11 after the show's over, and go, don't bother.
2: You're checked out then.
1: Right.
2: Well, you're already getting ready for your next full-time show, which
1: yes.
2: is you got to get up in a couple hours for Fox and Friends.
1: Yeah, but it's not about, and again, for Fox and Friends, it's not about my body.
2: Is it? Though you're sitting on the couch, so we get a full look.
1: Right.
2: Whether you've been working out, how many carbs you've been having.
1: And how short my socks are.
2: We're seeing it all.
1: Yeah. Evidently, my enormous calves have pushback on the elastic on my socks.
2: contest.
1: So I'll do an interview, and this is true. And a producer will go, Brian, I go, yeah, pull up your socks.
2: Well,
1: I'm thinking, really? I just talked to General Jack Keane for 7 minutes. And you tell me
2: how we're going to win the conflict in Iraq.
1: Yeah,
2: right. But listen, your calves don't take any minutes off or any days off.
1: No.
2: And if the challenge is between the elastic of your socks and your calves, the calves are just one flex. You don't even realize you're doing it.
1: Right.
2: And those socks are back down to the ankles.
1: A little bit of a confession. A lot of times my enormous calves are due. I retain water. And I keep it on all my calves.
2: I thought it was
1: calves.
2: Straight muscle.
1: Okay, let's go with that.
2: Yeah.
1: All right, so Shannon, the president, I thought, was his coolest thing for the press. They'll realize that at one point when they get older. For you to go, sometimes you do this all the time. You go 13 hours,
2: mm-hmm.
1: go 13 hours back. You get on the ground. You tape some things. You go in front of the pool camera. You might be saying to yourself, you know, I didn't get my one-on-one. Like, why did I go? Like, anyone who was mm-hmm. with the Joe Biden posse,
2: mm-hmm.
1: you never got your one-on-one interview. Almost
2: mm-hmm.
1: never.
2: Mm-hmm.
1: This president does Sean, does Brett Baer. Marco Rubio does multiple networks.
2: Mm-hmm, mm-hmm.
1: And then he goes in the back of the plane and talks for 40 minutes.
2: Right.
1: He talked to everybody.
2: Right. And for anybody who says, oh, there's not transparency, there's no access. Like, I literally don't even know what you're talking about because there's access to him all the time.
1: So here, the President of the United States, a couple of topics about the trade deals, about Iran and about Taiwan. And about Taiwan, he's like, I was asked by President Xi, what are you going to do about Taiwan? He's like, I'm not telling you.
2: And it's the uncertainty with him that I think sometimes scares or intimidates foreign leaders. So they literally don't know what he's going to do.
1: Right. And maybe he will decide at one point. But the big decision he has now is the $14 billion check or that he can cash because Taiwan pays. Will they get their $14 billion worth of weapons? They just got $10 billion. They're going to pay for $14. What do you think?
2: Well, they do continue to say, though, that they're way behind. And if you talk to Republicans on the Hill, too, they'll tell you that they're way behind on delivering a lot of things. So the question is, do we not have it? Are we soft, you know, delaying it for some reason to be able to better negotiate with Xi and not inflame that relationship? So there are a lot of different explanations that we get. But this has been a problem for years. This was a problem in the Biden administration, too, that there was just a backlog of what Taiwan's ordered and has not been fulfilled to them.
1: Cut seven is the exchange with Brett.
3: You're waiting on approving billions of dollars of weapons for Taiwan. Is that moving forward?
4: Well, I haven't approved it yet. We're going to see what happens.
3: What are you looking for? I may do it.
4: I may not do it. But we're not looking to have wars. And we're, if you kept it the way it is, I think China's going to be okay with that. But we're not looking to have somebody say, let's go independent because the United States is backing us.
1: So I don't know if the, we're fine with the status quo, but it's China. I'm not sure it is.
2: It's Taiwan. I mean, there are a lot of people who say they wanted something more full-throated from the administration on defense of Taiwan, but it is a very delicate situation. And if we are continuing to supply them as we have available, the things that they've ordered from us, that's about their defense and their ability to do that. And listen, if you want to talk about people selling or providing weapons, and we're not giving them for free, they're purchasing them as a customer. You know, Iran does a lot of backdoor stuff trying to get things from China as well. And the way that those filter through the system or through third-party countries, I mean, there's plenty to talk about who's sending weapons where.
1: Yeah, so when it comes to Iran, what we're doing next, I think we're going to escalate to de-escalate. And the president was asked about that, about Iran and President Xi. And here's that exchange, cut 14.
4: I mean, when you say support, they're not fighting a war with us or anything?
5: No.
4: He said he's not going to give military equipment. That's a big statement. He said that.
1: And we can just pause right there. I mean, there's reports that they are shipping in military equipment. And there's reports that we stopped one Chinese ship that had some oil and a lot of weapons.
2: And questions about whether China is supporting giving them satellite imagery to help them go after our bases or our pressure points. So, you know, like a lot of folks say, these two have a good relationship, Xi and Trump, and they should be talking. I think we all agree that's good for these two superpowers and their trade deals. They need to have a relationship and be talking. But there's a lot of caution from people who want this to go well, who say China's going to say all kinds of things to the president, to his face. But sometimes they're demonstrably false when it comes to actions.
1: Right. I'm very curious, and we'll never know. The first phase of the trade deal was put into place. I remember the White House, and they announced, they shook hands on it. And then the pandemic hit. And then the president lost an election. And we never know. And they go, well, they didn't fulfill it. Well, you know, Joe Biden didn't enforce it either. If they had a press conference saying they're reneging on the trade deal, I'm upping tariffs or something. But he just said, well, it's not my trade deal anyway. So I'm very curious to see if they figure it's in their best interest to live up to this. One thing that they could do, I think it's a win-win, is buy oil and gas from us. It's closer. It's more dependable. You don't have to go through the strait. You don't have to worry about a terroristic nation.
2: And plenty, we apparently have plenty to export. I mean, that's something that we would have available to them. You also, we always have to remember, too, their time frame is different than ours. They know they can wait out presidents in 4 or 8 year stretches. Meanwhile, you know, Xi's going to stick around for as long as he wants to stick around, and that will work for him. And you can outwait and outlast presidents like President Biden, maybe President Trump. And so that's part of their calculation, too.
1: Absolutely. They know it's going to be three more or two more now for President Trump. So there's a lot of speculation that the House is already lost and the Senate's in play. And that might be conventional wisdom. I thought until the redistricting mania started going against the Democrats. The Speaker has to say this, but I believe it. He believes he's going to hold the House, especially after redistricting. What's the feeling in Washington? They of course, Virginia got, since we last spoke, Virginia got overturned back to where it was. And you got one for one or two in Tennessee. Georgia says, we'll redistrict. Mississippi says, we're going to do it. South Carolina says, we're going to do it. Florida did it. Wait for the court challenge. Looks like they'll keep it. So I don't know a state that's not considering it outside Indiana.
2: Yeah, and some of these states are going to consider it. It won't work for this time around for 2026. But they're considering, they're talking about maps that would maybe get them into 2028, like Georgia and
1: Georgia. Georgia, okay, that wouldn't be 26.
2: So we did some calculations the other day with the help of our fantastic brain room, and if everything goes as well as it could for Republicans, they could net anywhere 4 to 13 seats in what's currently in play in a number of these states. You can't win the midterms on that alone, though. You know, you see flips of, you know, 30, 40, 50 seats. That's still going to be an uphill battle for Republicans. So the speaker does say publicly and privately, they're very focused on about 30 districts they believe that they can hold on to or flip that will allow them to hold on to the House. And every House race is very local. Right. It's very specific. But you know, conventional wisdom is this is not going to go well for them in the fall, and netting 4 to 13 seats may not be enough to save.
1: Well, one thing is clear: if the war's got to end before Memorial Day, perhaps if, I don't know, that's next week. Let's say by June, a couple of weeks, it should have come to an end. But you might have to escalate to de-escalate, and if it ends positively, then we're going to see a steady decrease in gas and oil prices. Just logic would tell you, because nothing, the strait will be open, while oil will be flowing. But for Democrats, if Republicans just get Democrats to say what they would do, I think it would be to their advantage, because a lot of the stuff they want to do is scary. So they've been just turning it and saying being anti-Trump. Then Kamala Harris spoke yesterday. And listen to this, cut 22.
5: We say, look, this is a moment where there are no bad ideas. A no bad idea brainstorm is what I'd like to call it. And in that no bad ideas brainstorm, we talk about what we need to do and think about doing around the Electoral College. We talk about the idea of Supreme Court reform, which includes expanding the Supreme Court. Let's talk about statehood for Puerto Rico and D.C. These are the things I think that we've got to do. We've got to neutralize these red states from cheating.
1: Okay. So I thought it was Republicans that tried to screw elections. So did she really want to run on that? You think the majority of the American people want to pack the Supreme Court, want to get rid of the Electoral College, and do you think want to add two states?
2: Is she worried about that, or is she worried about being the voice of her party? Because as it tracks left, she wants to be seen as the thought leader of that party, and those are the ideas there that are there on the far left. But I think you're right. When you poll those ideas, they're not mainstream American ideas. And every time you talk about doing these things, and she says red states are cheating, when you look around, there are plenty of states that have no Republicans in their congressional delegation. There are a number of those states that there's not a single House or Senate you know, member who is
1: Massachusetts
2: Republican. So does that mean the blue states are cheating? I mean, we gotta talk about what we're talking about here, you know, some definitions on that.
1: Right, but I think that if that is an embrace of the party of these candidates in the battleground states, you know, the Brian Fitzpatricks of the world, and if the Senate seat, Sherrod Brown against John Husted, if Sherrod Brown, it can be labeled as somebody who's going to add two states and add two states and get rid of Electoral College and pack the court, I think that goes to the Republicans' advantage.
2: Well, and what did Carville say about this a couple of weeks ago? He said all these things, but he said, do not talk about it while you're campaigning. Just do it when you get power. So he's even cautioning them, like, don't be out there. This is your new platform, talking about this stuff that feels very far left to a lot of Americans.
1: But by the way, you just provided the ad for someone to say they're not talking about it. For people like Kamala Harris, it's there. So I think that's what's going to make everything interesting.
2: And by the way, these are the same Democrats who loved the Supreme Court when it overturned the president's tariffs. They thought the court was doing a very good, respectable, dignified job just a few weeks ago.
1: But do you think that could actually happen on a simple, could that happen on a simple majority?
2: What do you mean?
1: If you, I guess you got to get rid of the filibuster first. Can you as president can't pack the court?
2: No, you would have, we've seen attempts at that in the past that obviously did not, they were not successful, did not go well, and they didn't go well electorally, politically either, when people had a chance to say, like, here's how we
1: but
2: feel
1: it was
2: about
1: the
2: 30s.
1: That.
2: But it was a long time ago, but you would have to do it legislatively. Yeah, and that's the thing. Republicans, this is one of the places Trey Gowdy and I were talking about this morning on America's Newsroom, is that is an area where Republicans have to think past blowing up the filibuster, because it does open the door for things like packing the Supreme Court.
1: They should always think about not blowing up the filibuster. There's no way you should blow up the filibuster.
2: But Republicans say Democrats are going to do it as soon as they get the numbers to do it. So
1: and the presidency.
2: Right. And so they're thinking forward on that. But again, if you blow up the filibuster, I think there are enough Republican senators who are like, that would be so, so dangerous. We just can't do it. But there are other ways to do things like get the Save America Act passed that there doesn't seem to be an appetite for in the Senate.
1: Real quick, because you know the technicalities of it, the parliamentarians stopped the funding, the Senate to vote on the funding to fully fund the DHS, Border Patrol, as well as ICE. What did the parliamentarian is it fatal, the stopping, or is it just kind of rewriting?
2: It just depends on what all you try to pack in there, and I think that they're still talking about that. I mean, the House and the Senate are going to have different versions of what they want to see passed. The Senate feels like, yeah, we're going to have a much tougher time with our parliamentarian with some of the stuff that you guys want us to tack on, and there's no appeal of that. I mean, basically, once they say no, that's it. It's either you can pass it or not pass it with that stuff tucked in.
1: If we don't get a ballroom, will we have a country?
2: The question on America's lips right now. If we don't get the ballroom.
1: Yeah, if we don't get a ballroom, there's no reason for our country to go.
2: Can I tell you, I have gotten more questions about that daggum reflecting pool.
1: Oh, yeah.
2: You know, people are very upset about the ballroom and the reflecting pool. And I was flying out of DCA yesterday, and you fly right over Washington. It's such a beautiful shot. And I was like, oh, there's a reflecting pool. I'm going to take a picture. So I took a picture and I tweeted it out like, hey, I'm getting so many questions. Here's the latest. And you can see how much of it's done and what color it is. And I'm telling you, that thing is a Rorschach test, meaning people saw that thing and were either furious, like, I hate Trump, why is he doing all this stuff in Washington? This is so dumb and tacky. Or, this is beautiful, I can't believe all the progress they're making, this is fantastic. I didn't put any editorial on that picture, I just put the picture out, like, here's your update, because you keep asking. But people are upset about a lot of things.
1: Right, I guess you're followed by Robert De Niro and Bruce Springsteen, because I'm sure they're outraged.
2: Probably, but just note, I did not follow back.
1: Good.
2: I didn't want the DM situation, to get very, you know, heated.
1: And we found out a lot about you.
2: Tell your calf muscles I said hi.
1: All right, and you know what? And by the next time you're shaving your legs, I hope you think of me.
2: I will.
1: All right. So I ask. Back in a moment.
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11: This is Fox on Justice. The nation's capital seeing a sharp decrease in crime over the past year after President Trump deployed the National Guard and as the country gets ready to celebrate its 250th birthday. Here are the numbers. A 52% drop in homicide, robbery down 23%, and a 56% decrease in motor vehicle theft. Officials say one area of concern, a spate of brawls in the city known as teen takeovers. Trump's U.S. attorney in D.C., Jeanine Pierre, said many teens need to be treated like adults.
12: The problem is that they don't believe that these young people need to be treated as criminals. They are committing adult crimes.
11: The decrease in crime follows a nationwide trend since President Trump returned to office. The murder rate is now the lowest since 1900. President Trump says the reduction in crime is largely thanks to his border policies. Lucas Tomlinson, Fox News.
2: I'm Gianna Gelosi with your Fox True Crime Minute. A Texas man who's facing a capital murder charge in connection with the death of his pregnant wife has fled the country. On May 4th, the attorney for Lee Mongerson Gilley says his client cut off his ankle monitor before boarding a plane to Canada and then flew from Canada to Italy, where he was taken into custody by authorities. There, he allegedly told officials that he was seeking asylum because he was being wrongfully prosecuted and feared he would face the death penalty. The 39-year-old was charged with capital murder in 2025 in connection with the killing of his pregnant wife, Christina Bauer Gilley, on October 7, 2024. Gilley initially told police that she died of an overdose and he attempted to perform CPR. An autopsy suggested otherwise. She had trauma to her neck and face more consistent with strangulation. Gilley was arrested in 2024, released on $1 million bail, and required to wear that ankle monitor. In 2025, prosecutors say he spoke with a woman about a plan to flee to Mexico. There's more on this story at foxnews.com or subscribe to the Fox True Crime Podcast. I'm Gianna Gelosi with your Fox True Crime Minute.
13: I'm Ashley Dvorkin with a Fox Celebrity Profile with Jason Segel, Samara Weaving, and director Yorma Taconi for the dark comedy remake Over Your Dead Body. The story is full of outrageous action as it centers around a couple on a remote cabin getaway whose plans to kill the other go awry when strangers crash their trip.
14: Some of those scenes were really funny and we were laughing, and other ones felt really real and horrific and terrifying.
15: While you're not taking actual punches, like, you are falling and going through the mud and getting whacked with stuff in the head.
13: The film has an edge of horror, so Weaving shared her expertise with her co-star.
15: She told me to learn in the mirror like 20 different versions of scared, because we're going to be scared for like 45 minutes to an hour of the movie, and you don't want to be making the same face for an hour.
13: They enjoyed filming together in Finland, where Segel made sure to make himself at home.
15: I would take these long weirdo walks through Finland.
14: You knew everyone.
15: Yeah.
13: Ashley Dvorkin, Fox News.

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1: We only got a couple of minutes because I went late with Shannon Bream because she's a very good talker, as is my next guest, Tyrus.
2: Big time.
1: Fox Nation host, author of What It Is America, and host of Planet Tyrus. And should we tell everyone we're going to be squaring off shortly?
2: It's not a square off. It's a confrontation.
1: But one that you very well could lose.
2: I don't see any way possible, unless we're doing the Your Truth thing, but I didn't think that was the side.
1: No, we're not doing that.
2: Okay.
1: No, we're going off on the Rocky series.
2: Yeah.
1: And we're going to be quizzed on the Rocky series. Because?
2: Okay. Yeah, I think you're disqualified.
1: Because? Tell everybody.
2: The egregious behavior of mental incompetence that you displayed.
1: I mixed up my birds.
2: But it's not the mix-up.
1: What
2: do you
1: mean?
2: The pre- calling your shot, Babe Ruth. Hey, Tyrus, you better. I'm expecting you to know this movie reference.
1: And then what happened?
2: Somewhere.
1: What happened?
2: You dropped the ball. You didn't know your own reference. That you called your shot. Like, hey, wait till you get a hold of this one. And you weren't even. Jim Brown is looking down on us, shaking his head. I now know what he went through.
1: All I can tell you is I'll fill you in the blanks. It has something to do with not knowing that pigeons could fly.
2: And you work in New York.
1: Back in a moment.

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0: his mouth
1: to your ears. It's Brian Kilmeade.
2: We say, look, this is a moment where there are no bad ideas. A no bad idea brainstorm is what I'd like to call it. And in that no bad ideas brainstorm, we talk about what we need to do and think about doing around the Electoral College. We talk about the idea of Supreme Court reform, which includes expanding the Supreme Court. Let's talk about statehood for Puerto Rico and D.C. These are the things I think that we've got to do. We've got to neutralize these red states from cheating.
3: Really? So she, if elected, Democrats really want to change the country and not make it better. See, whatever you want to say about the Tea Party, you could say that they stopped Republicans from passing legislation and doing things. You could say that. But their objective was be fiscally responsible, push back on Barack Obama. And there was no sense of cooperation. It drove Speaker Boehner nuts. But I never doubted their patriotism. But I'm hearing these Democrats come back and talk about changing really all the institutions in government and knowing they got close last time. I can't believe she thinks it's her best interest to bring it up this time. Tyrus, host of Fox Nation, you'll see him on Gutfeld, What It Is America, and host of Planet Tyrus, which is a runaway success podcast. Tyrus, why did she say this out loud?
4: You want me to solve the riddle of that?
3: Yeah.
4: Why does she say half the things outside? Like, you ever heard of inner monologue? She's a walking oxymoron. There's no bad ideas. Let's call it idea. The whole point of brainstorming is to weed out the bad ideas.
3: Yeah.
4: Like, you're... What? Like, we were unburdened by what has been. I mean, it's just, this is the problem when you have activists and not people of substance. It's all passion. You know, I'm obsessed with Gad Saad's book, Suicidal Empathy. It talks about this a lot, you know, where they say things that are counterproductive to the well-being of America, because it would rather be sound virtuous. You know, it's like they change the name. You're not homeless, you're unhoused. This type of nonsense, and she is the queen of this type of nonsense. So now she's trying to invent a new, I call it the no bad idea brainstorm.
3: So do you think when we get on stage, we used to watch Democrats always talk about green energy. No gas powers by 2030, no gas, no oil. We're going to ban coal and all that. Okay, that's gone. I don't see. But now I'm wondering why this is still there. She must have talked to a politician on this.
4: No.
3: A political expert, don't you think?
4: No. All their stuff is social media polling. That's what it is. The reason why the people eventually, you keep telling us we have to do this, and then eventually someone comes along and says, listen, everything that you have that you're complaining about is fueled by the thing you want to get rid of. So if you get rid of gas, if you get rid of these things, the phones you use, everything, the car... They fly private jets. They're, again, oxymorons. They say things that sound good in theory and feelings, but they can't put any practicality to it. Those things you can eventually be like, here's this and this. Now, what they're doing now is abstract. So it's inflatable. They can bring it in. That's how they get people to fall into this ridiculousness. They play off. It's all emotional BS.
3: So the other thing is the whole tax the rich and wealth tax and wealthy are the problem, pay your fare. That's Bernie Sanders. Bernie Sanders was marginalized for two cycles. Even though he had popularity, they marginalized him. Now he is the kingmaker. He might have a senator. I think Mike Rogers is going to win in Michigan. He certainly thinks he's got Graham Platner that's going to beat Susan Collins. But the establishment liberal Democrats are marginalized. So they got the traditional Democrat who wants to revolutionize the government. Then you have people that just don't even like America.
4: Yeah, there's a lot of anti-American people who are going into politics. Bernie he's another one. He's the greatest. I think the most people got behind him because their message is simple. It's their message is to, I'm just going to be real, to lazy Americans. Hey, we'll tax the rich so you don't have to work. We'll do this so you can stay on your couch. It's a very self-defeating prophecy to be like, hey, we're going to go after the people in America that are successful. The good news is that Americans want the American dream more than they want someone to do it for him. So he'll have in his areas, in his base, he'll never be able to be a president. They will get small senatorships and house and those communities. Nice thing is you can move out of those communities and go to other places in America.
3: And
4: that's what's happening. There's a mass exodus in California. So eventually these things always run out of air. The world is going to end. Actually, we're all done right now, according to AOC and Bernie. What was it? 12 years ago, we had 10 years left.
3: Yeah.
4: So we're playing with house money right now, apparently.
3: Do you see that Al Gore has changed his message to now we look out for the ice age?
4: What?
3: He brought global warming and climate change front and center.
4: Yeah. And he said the polar bears were gone. The polar bear population is actually doing quite well.
3: Yeah.
4: You know what? And but the thing is because they don't apply real science. It's all feelings and what somebody comes up with. Because this planet has been changing. We've had 5 mass extinctions on this planet. Could be 6. We don't know. One day, the 20 volcanoes pop up. The air changes. Weather patterns change. No one told. Mother Nature doesn't care if you build a house on the ocean when there was no hurricanes in that area. Things change. Right. So then eventually, facts catch up. And then they hop to the new one.
3: You know? One thing I'm glad about that we got rid of the dinosaurs before we got here, because that would have been
4: that's kind of arrogant,
3: right? Well, we all
4: were you on the you were on the founding fathers. You made the call.
3: Good point.
4: Were you sitting there like with the pharaohs and the pyramids and the aliens and whatnot?
3: Like, do you imagine if we had to not only deal with traffic, right, but also a T-Rex?
4: Well, you wouldn't have traffic
3: because they'd always be breaking the roads.
4: We wouldn't be able to develop to be able to get to that point. We would all be living under rocks with. Because we'd have to hide.
3: We'd be hiding.
4: We wouldn't have time to build a fort.
3: That's as bad as social. That's as bad as social media.
4: Are you sure you're not a Democrat? Because that's like a Democratic thing, right? There, you know.
3: I'm just.
4: Are you shaming us? We're on stolen dinosaur land. Is that what this is about?
3: That's a good point. I am. I do feel bad.
4: See, that's that empathy, man. Empathy is good in small doses, but you should not rule.
3: I have God sad.
4: Yes.
3: Yes.
4: Love him.
3: He has sympathetic empathy.
4: The courage in this book. The courage in this book is phenomenal. I read your last book. It took me about, I think it was like 8 hours. I knocked it out. This one I got, I'm at 7 and I'm already going back to look for different chapters. Yeah. It's a really good book in terms of just looking, calling things for what they are. He doesn't pick a side, which I love. You never do either. You just present it, take it for what you will.
3: Yeah.
4: And very similar, you have very similar writing styles.
3: He's a professor, scholar.
4: Yeah,
3: 40 years in.
4: Based on the performance in the last Gutfeld, I would use the term scholar lightly. But you do know certain things well. It's just your short game needs some work. I'll just say that way.
3: Thank you very much. Golf reference. I'm going to think about that a little bit later. Yeah. I am going to tell you that our audience at home, we're going to have a quiz.
4: No,
3: I wanted to be a duel.
4: No,
3: but you're going to ask me questions about the Rockies
4: because
3: years.
4: Of you know, Brian. I have spent. Most of my time on the Gutfeld show, protecting your reputation and interest. Whenever Gutfeld makes a crass joke, I literally say he's a friend. I defend you adamantly.
3: And then what happened?
4: And then you go out and lay the biggest egg ever on Gutfeld. It wasn't so much that you. This will forever be known as the pigeon incident on the Gutfeld show. That might have changed the course. Of our relationship forever, because now all he has to do is roll that tape and I can't say anything.
3: So this is what happened.
4: Do we have the footage?
3: Right. We have the tape, but I think it was some weird story. I'm saying this is such a hard story to get a hold of.
4: No. That's stop it.
3: No, it was pigeons.
4: You're making excuse. I need you to own this.
3: Cyrus, should I tell you the
4: Brian,
3: story?
4: Brian, I need you to own this.
3: I will, but the story is so dumb. It was a study
4: It's
3: a study was done in England that says pigeons allow men to get closer to them than women.
4: It was birds.
3: I'm thinking to myself, this is the dumbest story ever.
4: It's not.
3: But I feel like I had
4: reference. Some science because birds tend to pick up on emotions and anxiety.
3: But who cares?
4: Because they're a prey item. So when they feel something else nervous, they get nervous.
3: Now
4: and typically, women are a little more nervous in cities than men reason because there's men in the cities.
3: Okay, so that's the premise.
4: Yeah.
3: And here's what happened.
0: And I go back to Rocky II. And this blows up this whole study. In the beginning of Rocky II, he needs speed. And Mick puts a pigeon in a pen. And he can't find that pigeon. And he's a man. But by the end of Rocky II, right before he goes into the ring to fight Apollo, I'm going to blow the cover. He wins. He gets the pigeon. And it shows you.
4: It's a chicken, Brian. Damn it, man. It was a chicken.
0: Oh, really?
4: And you had the. This is why they hate you. Greg, I will never pick on Greg again for making jokes about you.
5: I know.
4: You put a pigeon and you run it.
5: And you even wrote it down.
4: Fly away.
0: Oh.
4: So you wouldn't chase a pigeon.
0: Oh, now I get it.
5: Okay.
0: Sorry.
5: I want to see.
4: Damn it, man.
3: You're shaking your head.
4: I will relive that moment. It's like I see it in black and white. It's very similar to Seinfeld when George's dad talks about when he was cooking in Nam. You know, there was the just a slow motion thing where now I can't live with Greg at all whenever he goes after you. Because the worst part about this is not on film, is that the reason why it was so upsetting was that during the commercial break from across the room, my friend, we were friends at that point, looks at me and says, "Hey, Tyrus, you better get this movie reference. You're going to love this." So it was set up. He was Babe Ruth calling his shot.
3: Yes. And then, I popped up to second.
4: No, you infield flied with bases loaded. And the cold part was, it was so wrong on so many levels to where I don't believe you actually watched the movie at all, which is difficult for me. And given your height and proximity to Philly, I would think you would watch Rocky ad nauseum.
3: Rocky too. I believe she was in a coma way too long. I would have pulled her out of the coma earlier because it was way too much sitting around the hospital.
4: You were at a bad place in your life when you were watching it.
3: Rocky III, the best.
4: His wife was in a coma from having his child, and he still went, and she woke up to tell him to fight. If she was only in it for 10 minutes and says, "Wake up and fight," well, she's taking a nap. Is that going to inspire you to fight the greatest physical athlete in boxing at the time? He was a caricature of the great Muhammad Ali.
3: And when she said to lean in, what did Adrian say to Rocky?
4: Win.
3: First said, "Come closer," and then she said, "Win," and then what happened? The bell.
4: She smiles,
3: and
4: the music hits, and he starts jogging, and he catches the chicken.
3: True. All right, when we come back, is that just a one-time faux pas, or do I really know, am I prepared to go run a perfect quiz game against Tyrus's Rocky questions? That story when we come back, only on the Brian Kilmeade Show.
6: I want you to try to chase this little chicken.
7: Well, what do I got to chase a chicken for? It's embarrassing, you know?
6: Because chicken chasing is how we always used to train in the old days.
7: Yeah.
6: 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Ready?
7: Yeah, well, I'd rather eat it than chase it. 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
6: Listen,
7: but if you say
6: well,
7: so.
6: Neither are you very mature.
7: No, a fighter ain't a farmer.
6: Come on, go on and get him. You look like a girl out there. What's the matter with you?
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0: 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I've been surfing here since I was a kid. 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
4: Players who own a PlayStation 4 won't be able to enjoy the next Call of Duty game. Developer Activision confirming in a post on X, the next installment in the popular shooter franchise will not be developed for the previous generation console. This will be the first game in the franchise not supported by the PS4 since 2013's Call of Duty Ghosts. It comes as several developers, including Sony, have also begun winding down their support for the console. Roblox revealing a new program for creators. The online game creation platform describing the upcoming Roblox Reality as a hybrid architecture system designed to help develop photorealistic visuals. Roblox says the upscaler integrates their existing cloud system and game engine with AI-supported video world models, allowing for more enhanced graphics and detailed textures. An early version of Roblox Reality is set to be released later this year or in early 2027. Brian Holkren, Fox News.
5: I'm Gianna Gelosi with your Fox True Crime Minute. New court filings in an Iowa murder case offer a glimpse of the prosecution's evidence in a fatal shooting that shook the real estate industry 15 years ago. 53-year-old Kristen Ramsey was arrested last month for first-degree murder in the April 2011 death of Ashley Auckland. Auckland was working an open house at a model townhouse when she was shot in the face and the chest at close range. Court documents say a woman who was in the neighboring townhome said she heard two loud noises a few seconds apart, then saw Ramsey by the model home's front door before she was seen by her car talking on her phone. The filings show that call was to an employee of the company that owned the development. At the time, Ramsey was a sales manager. After Ramsey drove off erratically, the witness went to the home and found Auckland unresponsive. Two search warrants were executed at Ramsey's home, including one carried out less than a month after the shooting. In both cases, the document says authorities found guns, illegal substances, and posters threatening violence. There's more on this story at foxnews.com or subscribe to the Fox True Crime podcast. I'm Gianna Gelosi with your Fox True Crime Minute.

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1: All right, so Rocky, the Rocky series has changed America. It's been a big inspiration for me. But Tyrus does not believe it. He's got a series of questions to ask me, which will reveal how much I know about the Rocky series. But I hope you're playing fair.
2: Yeah, listen, despite the disappointment and just sheer letdown of the incident on Gutfeld, I will say this. You've had many highlights. So you've hit a lot of big 50-yard field goals. You missed a chip shot, so it's a little discerning, but we're not ready to cut you from the team yet.
1: So show me, let me show you how I can do
2: it. Easy ones, okay. Because this, let's just set it up.
1: Let's get started.
2: Okay, what's Rocky's dog's name?
1: Butkus.
2: Okay, see?
1: Hey, okay. I don't get a bell or anything, Eric. I don't get anything.
2: Okay, there you go. All right. Okay, where did Rocky and Adrian's first date happen?
1: Very simple. At the ice rink. Okay. Picked her up from the pet shop, went right to the ice rink. Right. She had the thick glasses on and the hat.
2: Yep. Okay. All right,
1: Is this very Rocky One-ish?
2: Yeah. Well, that's on purpose. You got to prove one before you get into two, because two, there were some issues. We're getting there. Rocky climbed the steps of what famous Philadelphia landmark? This is an easy one for you.
1: The state steps, the library steps.
2: You know what? It's the Philadelphia Museum of Art.
1: Yeah,
2: but he steps. I'll give it to him. He's a busy man.
1: Thanks.
2: Okay. On which holiday does Rocky and Apollo have their historic first fight?
1: 4th of July.
2: New Year's Day. Okay, because it was Christmas.
1: Was it New Year's Day?
2: It was cold. Remember, he was...
3: Yeah, it was New Year's.
2: ...punching and he was cold and hitting the stakes.
1: I thought it was the 4th of July. He was dressed in red, white, and blue.
2: You know what?
3: No.
2: Come on.
3: They were celebrating the bicentennial because it was New Year's
2: Day. He's stalling. Please don't talk to the suspect. This is an interrogation. This is not a game show. Yeah. You can be good cop right now, because right now, if I had an attorney, I'd call and I'd say, take this to the grand jury. All right, here we go. Oh, man, I misjudged Janine. What is Rocky and Apollo's rematch called in Rocky II?
1: What's it called?
2: I'll give you some examples, because clearly this is going the way I feared. Grudge Match 2, Super Fight 2, Ultimate Fight 2, Mega Fight 2.
1: Ultimate.
2: Let's just move ahead.
1: What was it?
2: Super Fight 2. It was on the thing, and then he walked up.
1: Well, these are weird questions. This is not what people care about.
2: Okay. All right, cool. Let's go with the easy one. Rocky 3, okay?
1: Okay.
2: Where does Apollo take Rocky to be trained for his rematch with Clubber Lang?
1: Los Angeles. There you go. That's a normal question.
2: Okay.
1: I mean, that's what people care about.
2: Yeah, that's...
1: Because he had to learn to change his style of fights. Why don't you ask me that?
2: This one I can relate to. Before his rematch with Rocky, reporter asked Clubber Lang to make a prediction. What is his prediction?
1: Pain.
2: Very good.
1: That was in my wedding video, actually.
2: It was also in your face when we had our little thing on
1: Fox. That was a little painful, yeah.
2: All right, this one. If you don't get this one, I'm walking out of here and I'm never coming on this radio show again. What does Ivan Drago say to Rocky before their fight? I must destroy you, I must break you, or you will lose.
1: I must break you. I didn't need multiple choice for that.
2: Oh, good. Okay. All right.
1: Because then we broke the Soviet Union after that fight.
2: Okay. Rocky, after Rocky IV, there is no Rocky.
1: Okay. We don't have to do this the whole segment.
2: No.
1: How am I doing, by the way, Peter? Are you keeping score? How many have I got right?
3: I think you're 3-3.
1: 3-3.
2: Yeah, you're not making the playoffs, bud. Okay, here we go. This one's tough. But this one's worth two. This will put him over the edge. In Rocky Balboa, as Rocky enters the ring, what is the theme song Polly picked out for him? Is it The Best Is Yet to Come by Tony Bennett, High Hopes by Frank Sinatra, or Ain't That a Kick in the Head by Dean Martin?
1: One more time. The choices.
2: High Hopes by Frank Sinatra, The Best Is Yet to Come by Tony Bennett, Ain't That a Kick in the Head by Dean Martin?
1: I don't think any of
2: them. We'll pass. Okay.
1: I'm going to say Dean Martin.
2: No.
1: What was it?
2: High Hopes. All right.
1: Really?
2: Yep.
1: Wait, they played High Hopes?
2: Yep.
3: And Paulie makes a point of it. He goes, I like Sinatra.
2: Okay. This, if you can't. What is the name of the gym Rocky trains at?
1: It's Mixed Gym.
2: Well, we all know it's Mixed Gym, but what's the name of it?
1: No, this name.
2: The answer we were looking for is Mighty Mix.
1: Mighty Mix.
2: Are you sure you're not more of a Sex and the City guy?
1: Mighty Mix? Is it really Mighty
3: Mix? Yeah, that's the name of the sign, Mighty Mix.
1: I mean, I'm telling you, Stallone.
2: Your team. This is your
1: Stallone,
2: team.
1: Stallone could not.
2: This is your team.
1: This is Stallone
2: this is not
1: could
2: me.
1: Not have done better than me.
2: You know what? I believe we could have Stallone on the show, but I don't know if that would be a good idea. He might have one more fight in him, Kilmeade.
1: Right, and it's not Rambo.
2: It's Philadelphia Spectrum, Kilmeade and Stallone.
1: Check out Tyrant's podcast. I'm not on it.
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11: More strikes possible. I'm Deborah Valentine, Fox News. The U.S. and Israel are weighing new strikes on Iran after President Trump spoke with Israeli Prime Minister Benjamin Netanyahu by phone. Fox's Anita Vogel reports.
12: President Trump posting on social media that the clock is ticking. He's also warning there won't be anything left of Iran if a peace deal isn't reached soon. The new pressure comes as Washington and Tehran remain at odds more than a month into a fragile ceasefire. Tensions are also rising across the region after new Gulf drone attacks, including one on a UAE nuclear plant. President Trump insists any deal must fully reopen this

0: After at least 12 random weekend shootings, two of them happening at fire stations. Police say at least four people were hurt. So far, two teenagers have been arrested in connection with the shootings. Investigators believe they may have been switching stolen cars during the incidents.
1: Police believe the shooting may have been random. The motive still unknown. City officials credit the use of license plate reader technology, saying it helped them track stolen vehicles quickly. The World Health Organization has declared an Ebola outbreak in Congo and Uganda a public health emergency of international concern. 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
1: Ukraine carried out one of its largest drone attacks on Russia's capital, killing four. Fox's Stephanie Bennett reports from London.
6: Russian defenses shot down 81 drones heading towards Moscow. That's according to the city's mayor. Russia's defense ministry said by midday, more than 1,000 Ukrainian drones had been downed in the past 24 hours. President Zelensky confirmed the overnight attacks, and he wrote on X that, quote, our responses to Russia's prolongation of the war and its attacks on our cities and communities are entirely justified. Adding that Ukraine was able to strike targets more than 300 miles from the border. Tonight, he also said, quote, this is a clear signal that one should not pick a fight with Ukraine. Of course, it comes after a heavy week of attacks by Russia, who launched more than 3,100 drones and 1,300 guided aerial bombs and 74 missiles against Ukraine.
1: Those Russian attacks killed 52 people and injured more than 340. Faith leaders and lawmakers attending Rededicate 250, a prayer session hosted by Freedom 250 on the National Mall in Washington, D.C. The event honors America's Christian traditions. House Speaker Mike Johnson reminds those gathered that identity is under attack by what he calls sinister ideologies.
7: These voices insist to the young and impressionable that our story, the American story, is one of oppression and hypocrisy and failure. And that this story can only be understood through the lens of our sins. But Father, we reject that. We rebuke it.
1: Annie Laurel Taylor, co-president of the Freedom from Religion Foundation, in a statement called the event a government-sponsored prayer fest and claimed the Constitution forbids it. Two Navy jets collided during an air show at a military base in Idaho. All four crew members ejected safely and are reported in stable condition. No one on the ground was reported injured. I'm Deborah Valentine. This is Fox News.
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Thanks for inviting me into your home, your long-haul truck, RV, camper, taxi, your parents' well-appointed basement with the simulated wood paneling, electric fireplace, and the painting of dogs playing poker. Your loft, that greasy spoon just off the interstate, and your cabin in the woods. Welcome to Coast AM, the very best in late-night talk radio. I'm Richard Serrett, and tonight, this morning, I'm coming to you live from the home studio in Old Thornhill, just north of Toronto. Coming up in hour one, 60 years ago today, the Beach Boys released Pet Sounds, a record that arrived like a transmission from somewhere beyond the limits of popular music. It was lush, melancholy, intimate, orchestral, fragile, and impossibly beautiful. Beneath the California sunshine was something deeper. Loneliness, yearning, innocence slipping away, and the ache of becoming an adult in the modern world. Among its masterpieces, this cathedral built from harmonies.

0: God Only Knows, a song so emotionally profound that Paul McCartney would later call it one of the greatest songs ever written. McCartney marveled at its intricate chord changes and the emotional power hidden inside its deceptively simple lyrics. In fact, Pet Sounds affected McCartney so deeply that it pushed him and the Beatles to elevate their own songwriting, helping inspire the creative leap that would become Sgt. Pepper. And tonight, in Hour One, I'll be joined by one of the men who helped create that masterpiece, Al Jardine. Al's voice and musicianship is woven into the emotional architecture of an era. And tonight, we'll journey into the creation of Pet Sounds, exploring the fragile alchemy within the band, the almost otherworldly beauty of those harmonies, and the reason these songs continue to linger in the soul like fragments of a forgotten dream. For 1 hour, we revisit the moment when American popular music stopped being disposable and started becoming confessional, cinematic, and painfully human, as Brian Wilson and the Beach Boys transformed surf songs into something transcendent. Then in hours 2, 3, and 4, November 22nd, 1963, Dallas, Texas. And for more than 60 years, the assassination of President John F. Kennedy has remained America's deepest political wound and its most enduring mystery. But what if there was another story unfolding in Dealey Plaza that day? A hidden operation buried beneath the official narrative. An operation involving covert pilots, CIA cutouts, anti-Castro Cubans, organized crime figures, intelligence operatives, and an alleged abort team dispatched to stop the assassination before it happened. Tonight, for 3 explosive hours, I welcome legendary CIA contract pilot Robert Tosh Plumley and acclaimed investigative author Ralph Pizzullo for a chilling deep dive into the claims at the center of their book, Deep Cover Shallow Graves. Plumley alleges he flew members of a covert team into Dallas on the eve of Kennedy's murder, believing they were there to intercept a plot already in motion. Instead, he says they walked into a carefully orchestrated operation spiraling beyond anyone's control. From secret CIA safe houses and anti-Castro paramilitary networks to Dealey Plaza, the Grassy Knoll, Operation Northwoods, Lee Harvey Oswald, E. Howard Hunt, Johnny Roselli, and the intelligence underworld of Cold War America, this conversation ventures into territory few dare to touch. Was Dallas the scene of a failed security operation? Did factions inside the intelligence community know more than they admitted? And was the assassination of JFK not merely a murder, but the violent collision of covert wars being fought beneath the surface of American democracy? 3 hours, one of the darkest chapters in modern history. But first, celebrating Pet Sounds, the 60th anniversary with Beach Boys co-founder Al Jardine. Welcome to the Audio Imaginarium. Come on in, weary traveler, hang your cloak on a peg, grab a stool, and come warm yourself by the fire. There are stories to be told, and you are among friends. I'm Richard Serrett, and this is Coast to Coast AM. Why don't you stay a while?
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2: 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So I saw 3 different pulmonologists and they could do nothing. 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Why are you not coughing? I told them what I'm doing. 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I said, I can't answer that. It just stopped it.
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0: As a founding member of the Beach Boys, Al Jardine helped create music that didn't just soundtrack an era, it captured the emotional heartbeat of post-war America. A Grammy Lifetime Achievement recipient and Rock and Roll Hall of Fame member, Al is currently touring with the Pet Sounds Band. And we're going to discuss the new archival collection, We Got a Groove, the brothers' studio years, and Al's acclaimed solo album, A Postcard from California, featuring collaborations with Neil Young, David Crosby, Stephen Stills, and Glenn Campbell. Al Jardine, welcome to Coast AM. So great having you here. How are you?
1: Oh, thank you, Richard. That's quite a nice thing to say. 60 years of celebrating the Pet Sounds, the making of Pet Sounds, has it resonated all over the world. So we're happy to discuss it with you tonight.
0: And when you reflect on that journey of that record and your role in creating it, what does this anniversary mean to you personally?
1: Well, confirms that Brian Wilson was a preeminent composer, not just a writer, not just a songwriter, because a lot of us can do that, but he was a composer, and he invented a style of music kind of similar to Mendelssohn or Bach or Beethoven. Those folks all had a certain vision, and his vision happened to be in the 20th century, which is now sounds like a long time ago, but it's going to be around for quite, his music will be around for a long time, another 60 years and maybe 160 years, probably forever.
0: And Pet Sounds, it was such a departure for the Beach Boys in 1966. I mean, there weren't songs about surfing and cars or girls on the beach. How was the album received initially by fans?
1: Here in the United States, territory by territory is different. Here it was somewhat, shall we say, muted by the label, because they didn't hear what they called the hit record to sell the album. So about a few months after we released it, they released a best of the Beach Boys album due to failing sales, at least in their opinion. And so that killed it right there. It didn't have a chance. So it took a while. It took another 30 or 40 years to be appreciated in the way it is now. And sometimes a good thing is just too good to be true initially, and it needs time to mellow and people to to interpret it the way it is today as a brilliant piece of art.
0: And for those of us who only know Brian Wilson through the music, what was it actually like being in the room with him during the creation of Pet Sounds? I mean, did you sense at the time you were witnessing this rare kind of genius at work?
1: Well, we were on tour at the time, so we weren't really in the room, as you put it, when he was tracking and writing the music. So we were in Japan for a month prior to our induction into the Pet Sounds Hall of Fame. No, we were introduced to a new kind of expression, Brian's consciousness, since we had left for tour, and he was so excited to have us come home and listen. He just couldn't wait for us to hear. So the day after we got off the plane, we were asked to come into the studio and just sit down and listen. And that was quite an experience. There was some a little bit of hesitation, only in that our music was always fun, and the sun and the sand and the surf and the girls and all that, which is great too. I mean, there's nothing wrong with that, but one has to assimilate, but you know, we're actually kind of like, when we come into the studio, we expect Brian to be in his game, and we respected that, and so we were ready to go. We had, he assigned parts for us, leads for the guys, and we sat at the piano and just learned it right there in the studio the day after we got home.
0: Never mind the jet lag. Get to work.
1: We're journeyman guys. I mean, we'd made a few albums before this, so we knew exactly how to sing, how to express, I should say, the values that he had in his head. See, he was listening to stuff that we couldn't even perceive, and until he, you know, handed out the parts. But they were all pretty consistent with his style. You know, he had a signature style, and it took a while for it all to settle down. It took us about 3 to 6 months, quite honestly, to get it all done, because he was hearing things that we couldn't hear necessarily, and so we'd have to do it over and over and over until we got it right.
0: I want to talk about another phenomenal track from Pet Sounds. Let's hear a little bit of Sloop John B.

0: Sloop John B. It has this almost mythic life before it ever reached Pet Sounds. I think it was Alan Lomax or someone was recording in the field back in the 1930s, and then at the Weavers and the Kingston Trio. How did you first bring that song to Brian Wilson, and what was his initial reaction to the idea?
1: When we started the group, I brought it to his attention. Back in college, we were going to college together. I said, we got to start a group. Let's sing some folk songs. And he said, well, I like the Four Freshmen. So we shared distinctly different music ideals. But Dennis Wilson got the jump on us and suggested we do a song about surfing. So I had to wait a while before I got my turn, and I thought we should add a couple of chords, at least a single. A certain vocal arrangement made itself available in my head. So I played it for him, and he appreciated it. He thought, yeah, we can make that work because, that's what we do, and we'll make it into a Beach Boy type style song instead of a folk song. And so we had the best musicians, the Wrecking Crew were in there, and we had to change a few words because some of the stuff was a little bit coming from the Bahamian area of the world. There were certain words that didn't quite work. So we worked that out, and it became a hit single all by itself, and had nowhere to go until we delivered Pet Sounds. It was my understanding, anyway, that it was my desire to have good vibrations on the Pet Sounds album. And Brian argued that it was too sophisticated for our audience, and that it will save it for the Smile project. And I said, Brian, this is we've worked really hard on it. I think we should make it a single off the album, but in any event, Sloop John B was asserted in its place to be the single, because that was the way it worked in those days. You had to have a single to sell the album, and I'm very proud of Sloop. I mean, I think it's fantastic, but thematically, it's slightly different. Musically, it's brilliant. Good Vibrations would have been, in my opinion, the way to go, but he was stubborn. He just said, no, I'm going to say it. And in fact, Smile never came out, which is kind of ironic, until about 30 years later.
0: That's but right. Yes.
1: We put Good Vibrations out on a little, we'll call it the stepchild of Smile, and it's called Smiley Smile, which became the follow-up to Pet Sounds. And that's where Good Vibrations ended up. So
0: wow, anyway,
1: we're talking about Pet Sounds, I know, but it's Sloop was brilliant. Don't get me wrong. I mean, I'm proud to have had a part of it, of making it and writing it. But it is what it is.
0: Well, it is absolutely transcendent. I want to talk about another Pet Sounds song, another track. Wouldn't It Be Nice? Let's just hear a little bit of that.

0: wouldn't it be nice? I want to, there's a quote from Mike Love from Charles Granata's book, Wouldn't It Be Nice? Brian Wilson and the Making of the Beach Boys' Pet Sound. And Mike Love says of the recording of Wouldn't It Be Nice? We did one passage, Wouldn't It Be Nice? Close to 30 times. And some of those tries were nearly perfect, but Brian was looking for something more than the actual notes or the blend. He was reaching for something mystical out of the range of hearing. What are your memories about the recording of Wouldn't It Be Nice?
1: Yeah, we were recording. I agree with Mike. It was probably more than 30, but we were recording good vibrations and Wouldn't It Be Nice simultaneously, going back and forth between the two. And, you know, he was hearing exactly what he wanted, and we weren't doing exactly what he heard in his own head. But how, you know, that's a tough call. He had to capitulate. I mean, whatever the word is, he finally had to, you know, I think he feels we got pretty close. And it was a big undertaking. Those two alone were in the 3 to 4 months of making the album. It was a big deal. And I think it came off really well myself. In fact, it's in a commercial today. I don't even know what the commercial is, to be honest with you, but it's pretty much accepted as one of the better cuts on the album.
0: Looking back now, how do you reconcile, I suppose, this extraordinary beauty that Brian brought into the world through the music with the personal struggles he endured behind the scenes?
1: Yeah, I think he really he was probably very despondent about the reception that we got, the album received after it was released. He never really talked to me too much about it, but shortly thereafter we abandoned the studio, what we call the professional studios, and we set up a studio in the house and really started to make music in a more informal way. So I think that really affected him. And so we abandoned Smile and pretty much started all over again. And, you know, that was, but I think he enjoyed making Pet Sounds. I think that was the highlight of his life. I think he really had a lot of fun doing it.
0: And we're heading into a break here at the bottom of the hour. What was your reaction and Brian's reaction and the rest of the band when Paul McCartney said what he did about not only that album sort of elevating the Beatles game, but also the God Only Knows, that song being one of the greatest songs ever written?
1: Yeah, I agree with Paul.
0: All right, we'll head on into the break, back with more of my conversation with Beach Boys co-founder Al Jardine. Pet Sounds, 60 years on. Richard Serrett, Coast to Coast AM.

0: When this community, they call the fire department when things go bad, they don't know what to do.
1: There'll be a family member and will come up and give me a hug or shake my hand and say, hey, you took care of my dad X number of years ago, and they just wanted to say thank you and how much it meant to them. Things like that just keep me going. I'm ready to come back and do it again.
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1: Hey, welcome back. 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

0: And we're back with Al Jardine, co-founder of The Beach Boys, and we're celebrating the 60th anniversary of Pet Sounds. We Got a Groove a little bit earlier, Al, and that is part of this massive, I think, 73 tracks, this archival collection. Much of it, I guess, taken from the recording of Beach Boys' Love You in 77. And you're performing all of the songs from that album, The Beach Boys Love You, while you're touring with the Pet Sounds band. But that, when that album came out, it was, I think, sort of treated like an oddball record in the catalog. But now audiences seem to be embracing these songs with genuine affection. What changed for you personally when you started performing this material live with the Pet Sounds band?
1: Well, I remember of course, and it was just put right under the shelf, just like Pet Sounds was ignored. And so I challenged my musical director to learn the album, to teach Brian's band, the Brian Wilson band, the Love You album. And by golly, they produced a masterpiece, and I was so impressed. We started booking dates immediately to express those values, because we not only do we do it the way it was initially recorded, but we enhanced it with new technology that gives it even more dynamic resonance. It's a beauty. It's a real undiscovered beauty, and one of Brian's, in fact, it is Brian's favorite album. Because it's really a personal expression, as was Pet Sounds, but it's so unique and quirky. I think that's the thing that people love about it. It's quirky. It's Brian's personality is bubbling above the surface, and it's a joy to play those songs.
0: But when it first came out, I think you initially, I think I've read a quote, you thought it was initially a flop because it sounded so stripped down and different from, you had all these lush production people associated with the Beach Boys. Yeah.
1: Well, we did it in our, not the home studio, but we also built a studio in Santa Monica. And so we didn't have the outboard gear that we had in the professional studios. Therefore, you were really making something dry, what we call it, a dry recording, without effects and all the bells and whistles you get in a big studio. And that gave Brian time to just have fun. And he didn't care about all the bells and whistles. He just wanted to write some fun, enchanting, original music vis-a-vis Pet Sounds. You know, it's the same kind of approach. And so his brothers, Carl and Dennis, Mike and I helped make it possible. He had all the time he needed, no rush, and he just enjoyed it. And then, but of course, the label didn't feel that way, as similar as to the Capitol Records thing. We had gone to a different label by then. I can't remember which one, actually. It might have still been Capitol. But again, they didn't hear the single. That whole formula, the formula wasn't there anymore. They didn't know how to promote it. But boy, you should hear it now. It's a masterpiece, and I must say it's my favorite one. I'm with Brian on that.
0: Yeah, when I hear songs like I'll Bet He's Nice and Johnny Carson, they're kind of quirky on the surface, but there's also a vulnerability and a melancholy underneath them. I'm wondering if those songs reveal something essential about Brian Wilson during that period.
1: Yeah, he was vulnerable. He was and emotionally vulnerable, I should say. You know, it wasn't easy for him to reach out and be warm with someone. Particularly with women. You know, he was happily married, of course, at the time, but he's expressing what I think we all went through in high school and college. The fear of being rejected, for instance, with I'll Bet He's Nice, you brought that one up. That's about rejection, and it is melancholy. And when I sing it, I feel Brian's melancholy. I get to sing the leads on this album, which is a lot of fun. I'm really experiencing Brian's soul in a way coming out, and it's really poignant. They're so clever and so well written, and it just is astonishing. So I really recommend everybody come out and hear it while we have this great band, because the Brian Wilson Band is still intact for the most part, and they sound better than the record.
0: We should point out that you will be, let's see here, I've got some dates here for Al Jardine and the Pet Sounds Band. You're going to be playing in Phoenix at the Musical Instrument Museum on Wednesday, June 3rd, Thursday, June 4th, the Plaza Theater in Palm Springs, California, Saturday, June 6th, and then you're heading to Australia. The Sydney Opera House, the Regal Theater in Perth, Adelaide, Melbourne, Brisbane. Wow.
1: Yeah. And we'll do a dose of Pet Sounds on that tour as well. We'll add a few songs from Pet Sounds, and we'll try to put in enough for everyone to enjoy. Eventually, we'll probably do the entire Pet Sounds album, probably starting this fall. And also with an intermission, and then we'll come back and do the whole Love You album. And then all of the big hits, all those hits will be in the encore. So it's going to be quite a... It's going to be quite a year for us if the economy holds up and we don't have to, you know, the fuel prices being what they are and all the, it's hard for people to buy tickets to the shows now because they have to buy food. So a lot of people are in trouble. A lot of acts are having to cancel. So I hope we don't have to.
0: I want to talk a little bit about your solo album, A Postcard from California. I think it was released in 2010, and then it was reissued, I think, in 2022. Let's hear a little bit of A California Saga.

0: There you go, California Star. Oh, there's Neil Young coming in on that song. Wow, what a that's Neil Young, David Crosby, Stephen Stills. What a group of musicians you assembled for A Postcard from California. How did you get those gentlemen involved?
1: Well, that's a good question. They're because they're so generous. Crosby and Neil and those guys. Stevens, they all wanted to be, Steve told me in private, he said, you know, we all wanted to be Beach Boys. Which, so they love the harmonies, you know, they always love the band. I mean, the parent band. And so, and when Crosby came up to do his part, he said, you got Neil to do that? He says, yeah, I just went up to his studio and he put his lead on. He says, boy, you're really lucky. So, but, you know, they all had their little things there, but they love harmony. We all love the harmonies, and I'm singing about a pretty cool place called, the Central California Expression, I guess you call it. They all love that idea. You know, it's a beautiful musical idea that they joined me on. Glenn Campbell was amazing on the title song Postcard from California. I mean, he without him, I don't think it would have been as nearly as good, because he put his heart and soul into it. He was a Beach Boy when Brian couldn't tour anymore. So
0: that's right. Yeah.
1: So I brought him in on that vocal. He just walked down to the studio from Monterey. He was doing a show there, and he blew me away. His vocals. So we got really lucky.
0: Yeah. You said that the album grew out of Don't Fight the Sea, which was written by my fellow countryman, Terry Jacks, and reflects your lifelong concern for the environment. When you look back, do you feel that same ecological, spiritual connection to the ocean has always sort of existed beneath a lot of your music, even during the early Beach Boy years?
1: Oh, yeah. We've always been near... fond of the water, you know, on the surface as surfers, you know, doing during the early years. And then we started learning about, you know, saving the water and not polluting it. And so I wrote a song called Don't Go Near the Water, which is kind of an anachronism, but because of the pollution. And so we've been, you know, quite aware of all of those things. And and Terry, bless his heart, wrote a terrific song. And I thought, hey, Terry, can I just add a couple of notes, maybe a bridge, so Carl Wilson can sing a beautiful, you know, inner what we call a bridge, to bridge the verses together. And he said, sure. So we got a beautiful song there, Don't Fight the Sea, about, you know, just hanging in there and trying to make things better. And the Canadians know how to do that.
0: I was reading an interview that you did, and you recalled Brian Wilson telling you, Al, you have to finish your songs. Did completing A Postcard from California feel in some way like maybe honoring that encouragement?
1: Yeah, you might say so. But more humorously... that was Brian's remark to folks who would ask him, how do you write a song? And he would deflect, because it was so easy for him to write a song. He would deflect and say, you've got to finish your songs. So it's kind of a tongue-in-cheek thing. It really wasn't that, you know, like telling me to finish my songs, because that's the trick is knowing how to write a good melody. And Brian had all those qualities. He could not only write them, he could arrange them, produce them, and sing them. So the rest of us are really in the Brian Wilson School of Music area. So I give him all the credit.
0: I want to play a little bit of another track from A Postcard from California, Waves of Love. Don't have that. Oh, sorry. We'll have to. Well, let's talk briefly about that. Oh, do we have that? I don't think. Okay, 1 second. We'll have that for you in a second. But this Carl Wilson's voice, I believe, comes up on this. So this was recorded when, in the early 90s?
1: Yeah. No, later than that, about 2000, early 2000s.
0: And Carl sadly passed away in the late 90s, I think 1998. So how did you get his voice on that track?
1: I guess you're right. It was before then. It all kind of comes together in my brain. The decades are rolling by now.
0: Tell me about it. Let's hear a little bit of that right now.

0: ago, Waves of Love. That's from a postcard from California. It's kind of a love letter to California, or at least it sounds like that to me. California, the California dream, the coastline. When you listen back to that now, what emotions does that record stir in you?
1: Well, it was a preeminent Beach Boys song, and I thought we were going to have a single out of it. But our producer at the time, executive producer, had other ideas. So I channeled it into my own album. But I thought, everyone thought it should be a Beach Boys song. And sorry about that. That's my schnoodle. Hey, anyway, so I thought, you know what? I'm going to put it on my album, my solo album, because it's too good to lose a great song like that. And Carl was generous enough to help me finish it. So I'm really lucky. I had so much talent around me. I assembled an album just virtually with some of the best singers and writers in the country. So I was very lucky.
0: I know you released an EP last year, Islands in the Sun. Anything else in the works? Is there going to be another Al Jardine solo album?
1: I think I'm going to do an extended EP for Record Store Day. There's a couple of really cool songs on it, and some refreshing things. And I'm going to finish my songs, Brian.
0: Great advice. Yes.
1: Yeah. And I want to just go back to.
0: I want to go back quickly to the Beach Boys' "Love You" album. There's a song on there called "Solar System," and I mean, are you into astronomy? Are you a sky watcher?
1: Yeah, very much so. I have a Celestron myself, a 16-inch Celestron. I love it.
0: And I have to ask you this, because it is Coast to Coast AM. Have you ever seen a UFO?
1: My son has. He's actually photographed a few.
0: Oh, really?
1: Yeah. It cigar-shaped kind of structures that he's sitting out here on the West Coast, pretty much north of Monterey, California, and just sitting in a hill. He'll have his camera ready to go, and he's amazing. He's a brilliant photographer. Andrew Jardine is his name, and I'm cultivating his stuff. I'll share that with you sometime, or in your audience. If I get something to share with you, I will.
0: Oh, I'd love to. I'd love to see those photographs.
1: Yeah.
0: Got to ask you about, because I'm up here in Canada, and I always like to say we have 6 months of winter and 6 months of bad skating. Do you miss winters in Lima, Ohio?
1: That's funny. Oh, yeah. Well, I don't miss the winters, no. But I love that part of the world, though, when the leaves start to change, and I'm a Midwesterner at heart. Yeah, I really am.
0: All right, well, folks, you need to get out and see Al Jardine and the Pet Sounds Band, and they are coming to Phoenix and Palm Springs and then on to Australia. More information at aljardine.com. Al, thank you so much for taking the time. What a privilege.
1: Well, thank you, Richard. That's very kind of you.
0: All right. Coming up next, former CIA contract pilot Tosh Plumlee and investigator author Ralph Pezzullo. 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I'm Richard Serrett, and this is Coast to Coast AM.

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6: President threatens new strikes. I'm Ted Lindner, Fox News. The U.S. and Israel weighing new strikes on Iran after President Trump spoke with the Israeli Prime Minister Benjamin Netanyahu over the phone this weekend. Fox's Anita Vogel with more.
7: President Trump posting on social media that the clock is ticking. He's also warning there won't be anything left of Iran if a peace deal isn't reached soon. The new pressure comes as Washington and Tehran remain at odds more than a month into a fragile ceasefire. Tensions are also rising across the region after new Gulf drone attacks, including one on a UAE nuclear plant. President Trump insists any deal must fully reopen the Strait of Hormuz and prevent Iran from getting a nuclear weapon.
6: President Trump met with his national security team Saturday. Investigators are combing through the wreckage in Idaho after two Navy jets collided during an air show at Mountain Home Air Force Base. Officials say all four crew members managed to eject safely moments before the two EA-18G Growler jets slammed to the ground ahead of their performance at the Silver Wings of Idaho Air Show. Their dramatic mid-air collision remains under investigation. Police in Austin, Texas, taking three suspects into custody now after a series of at least 10 random shootings over the weekend.
8: Three teen suspects are in custody after at least 12

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0: A flurry of Epstein-related interviews about to begin starting today. Monday, one House committee will talk to one of the prison guards who oversaw Jeffrey Epstein while he was in custody up until his death. Fox's Jessica Rosenthal with more.
3: The House Oversight Committee expects to speak with Tova Noel today. She was one of the Metropolitan Correctional Center prison guards on duty when Jeffrey Epstein died in 2019. She was indicted at that time, along with a colleague, for falsifying records, accused of saying they had checked on Epstein the night he died when they had not. They pled out and did not serve any jail time. Oversight Committee Chairman James Comer has also said he wants information about cash deposits Noel made into her account, including one for $5,000 10 days before Epstein died. Among those sitting for upcoming interviews are Bill Gates and former Attorney General Pam Bondi. Jessica Rosenthal, Fox News.
0: Faith leaders and lawmakers gathering in the nation's capital Sunday to make their case that the U.S. was founded on the Christian faith. Fox's Lauren Green with more.
13: Rededicate 250 really is about prayer and praise and remembering and codifying that America's freedoms are not granted by government or by an earthly king or even by consensus, but by God. It's about faith and freedom and acknowledging that our faith in God is what really mostly molded this and shaped this nation. A day of song, praise, and prayer filled the National Mall. Thousands came to give honor to God and to America. Some people sat on the chairs provided, others spread out on blankets on the lawn. A long list of dignitaries of both politics and faith spoke. Been a lot of pushback, though, from secular groups saying that the event violates the separation of church and state.
0: The event was organized by Freedom 250, Freedom from Religion Foundation co-president Annie Laurie Gaylor. Called the event in a statement a, quote, government-sponsored prayer fest, and claimed as well that the Constitution forbids it. I'm Ted Lindner, and this is Fox News.
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Thanks for inviting me into your home, your long-haul truck, RV, camper, taxi, your parents' well-appointed basement with the simulated wood paneling, electric fireplace, and the painting of dogs playing poker. Your loft, that greasy spoon just off the interstate.

0: and your cabin in the woods. Welcome to Coast AM, the very best in late night talk radio. I'm Richard Serrett, and tonight, this morning, I'm coming to you live from the home studio in Old Thornhill, just north of Toronto. There are moments in life that rupture the ordinary. A woman standing at the edge of despair after repeated miscarriages suddenly sees a luminous figure hovering above a dark ocean. A skeptical Protestant hiker kneels beside an ancient Irish healing well and feels an illness leave his body. Underground Catholics in communist Cuba cling to the hidden rosaries and whispered prayers while portraits of revolutionaries decay on the walls around them. A dying scholar encounters the sorrowful gaze of the Virgin Mary in a room filled with Russian icons and slowly finds his way back to faith. Tonight, during hours 1 and 2 of Coast to Coast AM, I speak with Margarita Mooney Clayton, PhD, author of the extraordinary new book, When Mary Calls, a haunting, intimate, and deeply human exploration of modern encounters with the Mother of God. This isn't a book of abstract theology. It's a tapestry of lived experience woven from miracles, suffering, sacred art, spiritual longing, near-death experiences, underground faith movements, and moments of grace that arrive unannounced, like light breaking through a crack in the world. From the windswept cliffs of Ireland to hidden churches in Cuba, from Orthodox iconography to hospital rooms where death seemed certain, Margarita traces the mysterious persistence of Mary in an age that was supposed to have outgrown transcendence. Why, in our hyper-rational and disenchanted age, are so many people suddenly being drawn toward the feminine face of the sacred? And why do so many who encounter Mary describe not distance, but the overwhelming sensation of finally being known? Tonight, we enter a world where the boundary between heaven and earth becomes startlingly thin. Then in hours 3 and 4, what if humanity's obsession with the end of the world is more than fear? What if it's memory? Veteran researcher, cultural historian, and author Maxim Furyk takes us on a chilling journey through his book, Paranormal Apocalypse, Is This How It Ends? A sprawling, deeply unsettling exploration of prophecy, cosmic horror, nuclear annihilation, pandemics, AI, cult psychology, religious apocalypse, and the ancient human fascination with the end of days. From the shadow world of H.P. Lovecraft to the doomsday clock sitting at 90 seconds to midnight, from Mothman prophecies and Jonestown to cyber warfare, drone hysteria, weaponized religion, and the rise of artificial intelligence, Furyk traces the dark psychological thread connecting our oldest fears to our modern crises. Why are human beings irresistibly drawn to visions of a catastrophe? Why do apocalyptic prophecies appear in every civilization, every religion, every age? And why, in an era dominated by technology, algorithms, and endless distraction, does the modern world suddenly feel so spiritually fragile? Furyk argues that fear itself may be the hidden bridge connecting the paranormal and the apocalypse, an ancient force woven through mythology, religion, horror fiction, mass psychology, and the collective unconscious. Along the way, we'll explore Lovecraft as a prophetic voice of cosmic dread, the terrifying seduction of cults, the psychological power of doomsday narratives, and the uneasy suspicion that humanity may be engineering its own extinction. It's not simply a conversation about the end of the world. It's a conversation about why the idea of the end has haunted humanity from the beginning and why it may be haunting us now more than ever. But first, modern encounters with the Virgin. Welcome to the Audio Imaginarium. Come on in, weary traveler, hang your cloak on a peg, grab a stool, and come warm yourself by the fire. There are stories to be told, and you are among friends. I'm Richard Serrett, and this is Coast to Coast AM. Why don't you stay a while?
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2: 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I ordered it within 1 week. 1 week, my coughing has stopped since I've taken the carnivora. 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I told them what I'm doing, and they said, "Well, what's it doing that it stopped that coughing?" 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It just stopped it."
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0: Margarita Mooney Clayton, PhD, is an associate professor of congregational studies in the Department of Practical Theology at Princeton Theological Seminary. She's also a research fellow in theology and the arts at Blackfriars Hall, Oxford University. She's a sociologist, author, speaker, and cultural scholar whose work explores the fragile intersection between modern life and the enduring hunger for transcendence. In her acclaimed book, When Mary Calls, Surprising Encounters with the Mother of God, she journeys through a series of astonishing real-life encounters with the Virgin Mary, involving Protestants, Catholics, artists, intellectuals, skeptics, seekers, and people standing at the very edge of suffering and spiritual collapse. Her work moves fluidly between theology, philosophy, sacred art, pilgrimage, literature, music, and deeply personal testimony, examining why ancient forms of faith continue to erupt into modern lives with unsettling power and beauty. Clayton has traveled from Marian shrines in Europe to underground religious communities in communist Cuba, documenting stories of miraculous healing, spiritual warfare, artistic inspiration, conversion, and resilience in the face of despair. Her writing combines scholarly depth with lyrical storytelling, exploring how beauty, memory, ritual, and motherhood still shape the spiritual imagination of the modern world. At the center of her work is a question many thought modernity had buried forever. What if the sacred never left us at all? Margarita, welcome to Coast. How are you?
1: I'm great. Wonderful to be here. Thank you.
0: Great to have you. So, what first inspired you to write a book about modern encounters with the Virgin Mary?
1: What inspired me to write this book was that I kept hearing from Protestant students of mine or seekers trying to understand the Christian faith that they had had personal encounters with the Mother of God when they weren't necessarily looking for it. And the surprise confounded me. How is it that people who have not been raised with the Mother of God as a part of their religious tradition, how is it that this woman who has in the midst of three miscarriages has an appearance of the Virgin Mary in her home? How is she supposed to make sense of this? What does this mean for her life? And I kept hearing stories like this. And I realized that people were coming to me in part because of my scholarly expertise in teaching theology, but in part, honestly, because I had written publicly about my own experience of suffering and Mary's consolation and a pilgrimage I had made to Fatima in Portugal, where about 4 million people go every year. And so I wrote this book to try to do for a larger public what people were asking me to do for them personally. First of all, hear these surprising encounters with the Mother of God. People were afraid to sometimes say these things publicly. You know, how do you make sense of a surprising appearance of a woman floating between a terror in the world who seems to carry a message to you that's not necessarily in words, but this incredible presence? How do you make sense of that? And what I'm trying to do in the book is introduce people to the traditions within Christianity that help us make sense of the presence of the Mother of God among the faithful.
0: I'm Greek Orthodox. That's my faith tradition. And we just had Pascha or Easter, and we have special liturgies. Well, not liturgies. It's salutations to the Virgin Mary, we call it, leading up to Holy Week and so forth, or during Holy Week. We call her Theotokos, the Mother of God. But Catholics and Orthodox have always had, a real, obviously, reverence for the Virgin Mary. But now interest in Mary is suddenly growing among Protestants and secular seekers. Why? Why the interest suddenly growing again?
1: Well, I think what it is, well, first of all, just what I write about in the book, the interest is growing because Mary is real to people. And this is not, this renewed interest in Mary isn't coming sort of top down. And in fact, when you look at the history of Christianity, love for the Mother of God has always come flowing out of the people ever since the Acts of the Apostles. You know, you mentioned your Greek Orthodox were finishing up the Easter season, moving towards Pentecost. Mary was there with the apostles at Pentecost, at the birth of the church. So this love for Mary has always united the church. And I think what's interesting is that even one of the young men who I talk about in the book, named Evan, the hiker, who had a miraculous healing at a Marian statue and a healing well in Ireland, he said that although he was a really devout biblical Christian, his church never spoke about Mary other than at Advent, but that he intuited a need for a spiritual mother, not to replace Jesus in his life or his love for Jesus, but that as a young man seeking to understand his calling in life, that this maternal presence bound him closer to God. And he said that he was moving, that he felt that he had imbibed a kind of rationalistic view of the faith, where if you are a Christian, it's supposed to be about the right kind of behavior, service to other people, all of which is good. But that even in his Christian church, the mysterious and the miraculous was thought of sort of suspiciously. So he didn't tell anybody other than me and one New Age friend that he had a healing at a well, because that's not something he talks about in his church. So I think Mary's presence and her maternal embrace is speaking to people who either don't have faith and are looking for it, or who have a faith that's become too scientistic and too devoid from the real presence of the supernatural in their life.
0: I'd like to hear more about Evan's wild Marian experience at this Irish healing well. What did he see? What did he hear?
1: Well, I woke up one night to a text message from this young man with a statue of Mary. And he said, I have to tell you about my wild Marian experience. Well, he had an illness. He loves to hike. He travels around the U.S., Canada, Europe, going on these long hikes. And he had this terrible cold that he just could not get rid of. His throat was swollen. And he was trying to find his next hiking path. And he saw on Google Maps a Marian shrine. And he was kind of driving across the mountains. It was foggy. And he stopped. And he saw this shrine. And he read the prayer out loud. And it basically just said, you know, Mother Mary, lead me to your son, Christ. And he read it out loud. And what was surprising was that at the end of this prayer, he said he felt compelled to kneel down and wash himself in the well. And when he did that, he just prayed to God instinctively for a deep healing. And suddenly he just felt the illness leave his body. And the reason I found this really interesting was I said to him, Evan, have you ever heard of the healing wells at Lourdes, which is a Marian pilgrimage site in the south of France? And he had not heard of it. But his experience resonated with my own travel to Lourdes, where a young woman named Saint Bernadette had seen a vision of Mary, and Mary had her kneel down and dig in the ground, and she opened up a healing well where people started coming and experiencing physical healings. And so Evan had no experience, no knowledge of this long tradition of healing wells in Europe, places like Lourdes, where again, there's like 6 million people a year go, and there's many documented miraculous healings. But what I thought was interesting about Evan is that he experienced a physical healing, but he still didn't want to call it a miracle. And I was surprised that he was hesitant to speak of this as a miracle. And he said that the reason was that he was more trying to do what he thought Mary does in Scripture, which is ponder God's miraculous ways, but in a way where he would hold on to his humility and his sense that if God had granted him a miracle, it was not because he had to go proclaim it to the whole world, but because God had a calling for him to serve other people and to be enriched by the life of faith and pour that miracle out into the people around him, rather than proclaim somehow that he had had a special experience with God. And so what I encouraged him to do was to remember that the miraculous is also present in the ordinary. And by that, I mean that most of the time, the life of prayer, the Christian life, is a routine life. You do your duty, you give thanks to God, you pray to God, but we must have faith that God can work miracles. And there's nothing wrong with asking for miracles, but when we ask, or we wait, and we wait patiently for God to act in his time, in his way, just like Mother Mary did at the foot of the cross. Mary was there suffering with her son at the foot of the cross, but she had hope that even in this darkness, that God would bring good out of that suffering. And that is the greatest miracle of Christianity, that even what looks like death and suffering can be redeemed through God's grace.
0: Have you had an experience? I mean, you've made the pilgrimage to Lourdes. Tell me about what happened with you.
1: I have not experienced a dramatic physical healing, but I will say that there have been multiple times, Richard, where I have had dramatic spiritual healings. And when I went to Lourdes in the early 2000s, I definitely was full of anxiety and hurt and pain. And I bathed myself in the healing waters three different times at Lourdes. And I realized then that although I didn't get the specific thing that I was praying for, I came away fortified in the belief that God had a special calling for me, and that the thing that I wanted that had been taken from me wasn't going to hold me back from fulfilling my calling. And other times, you know, part of the reason I wrote this book, Richard, is that there have been other times where I absolutely needed spiritual protection. And I speak about this when I speak about this in the conclusion of the book. And this is a story, Richard, that I've not wanted to speak about publicly for decades. But also in the early 2000s, before that trip to Lourdes, I had been to a voodoo ceremony in Haiti. My first book was about Haitian Catholics in the diaspora, including in Montreal, Canada. And what I went into that experience in Haiti trying to be a neutral outside observer. And when people gathered together in a circle and the drums began, it was the middle of the night. It was around this time, 1 o'clock in the morning in Haiti, in the middle of August. And the drums began and people start dancing frenetically in the middle of the circle. And a woman, probably in her 80s, dressed in red, was possessed by some sort of spirit and was crawling backwards on the ground faster than I've ever seen anybody crawl forwards. And you know, Richard, I admit this in the book, and I had never admitted this publicly. Not only did I witness this, when I saw that spirit possession, I thought, oh, I'd like to have that power. And then I suddenly caught myself, and with another guest that who was with me, we decided to leave. And the reason I left, Richard, was that I do believe in the presence of spirits, but you don't know what spirit it is when you're at a voodoo ceremony. And so I just thought, I can't open myself to this spirit world because I don't control the spirit world. And I left. The next day, I did not go back. Well, I didn't go back the next day. I sat in the garden and I prayed the rosary. And the next day, there were more spirit possessions. People's faces were contorted. There were animal sacrifices. And I realized that in the simple prayers of Hail Mary, full of grace from the book of Luke, I'm calling down God. God's spiritual protection through Mary to walk with me, and that I don't need the special power of those demons. I have the ordinary power of entrusting myself to God through his mother, Mary, and that that protection can walk with me anywhere. And that is spiritual freedom. That's freedom, not harnessing the power of the gods as if we were gods, but entrusting ourselves to the spiritual protection of the Mother of God so that we're guided in the right path, not following ego, not following our desires.
0: Margarita, I got to jump in. I got to jump in here. Break awaiting. Margarita Mooney Clayton, When Mary Calls, back with more on Coast to Coast AM.

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1: Hey, welcome back. Well, a terrifying moment unfolded over Idaho today when two U.S. Navy Growler jets collided during an aerial demonstration at Mountain Home Air Force Base. And incredibly, all four crew members managed to eject safely before the aircraft crashed to the ground. The pilots and crew are reported to be in stable condition, and no spectators or personnel on the ground were injured. The cause of the collision now under investigation, but what could have been a catastrophic tragedy ended in what many are calling a miracle escape. 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Remember, you are not alone. Modern encounters with the Virgin Mary, stories of miracles, visions, healing, and why so many people believe the Mother of God is still appearing in our time. More of my conversation with Margarita Mooney Clayton next on Coast to Coast AM.
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0: Welcome back. And Margarita Mooney Clayton is here, the author of When Mary Calls, Surprising Encounters with the Mother of God. Tell me about Sally's vision of Mary during her miscarriages.
1: Well, a young woman named Sally had read my article about a pilgrimage I made to Fatima, and she emailed me out of the blue that she wanted to tell me about how Mary had saved her life. And I thought, this is going to be interesting. And we had a Zoom call, and here was this beautiful young woman telling me this incredibly painful story of having come to Christian faith on her own as a teenager, being married as a young woman, and deeply desiring to have children. But she had a series of three miscarriages within a span of only 18 months. But in the midst of all of her physical pain and psychological anguish, she said that after the second miscarriage, I believe it was, she woke up once in the middle of the night and walked out into her living room so as not to bother her husband. And she saw on her ceiling, this woman, an image of a woman that looked like she was standing on top of the ocean and sort of floating in the sky, like holding together these two worlds. And she didn't hear any words, but she felt that this was Mother Mary embracing her in her suffering as a mother who had lost the babies in her womb. And she had this kind of like a recurring vision of the Mother of God wearing a cloak with stars on it. And what struck me was, again, this woman had come to faith on her own, had attended a church where they didn't really talk about Mary, but the vision that she had looked like the description of the woman in the book of Revelation, which is understood to be an apocalyptic vision of John, the same gospel writer, John, but a vision of what the new Jerusalem looks like. It's like a heavenly vision. So without knowing it, what she was seeing looked like a description of the new Jerusalem. But she did feel in her heart that this was a breaking in to her world of the miraculous and the sacred, even in the midst of this tremendous loss. So she's struggling with this. You know, why is the Mother of God appearing to me in the midst of this tremendous loss? And she felt that the Mother of God was telling her, inviting her to be open to the possibility of having a child, of conceiving again, even if there was no guarantee that she would be able to bear that child into the world alive, because she had already lost two babies at this point. And she spoke to her husband about this vision and about this sense that Mary was asking her if she would be open to conceiving again. And they decided once again that they would be open to having a child. And in fact, Sally conceived another child. And she had great hopes and was really looking, she really, really wanted this baby. But she had this terrible fear that something might go wrong. And one night, just before Sally was going to get on a 6-hour-long flight, the Mother of God appeared to her. And she said, this time, Mary looked very serious. And she communicated to her, with no doubt in her mind, that she needed to go to the doctor the next day. And she went to the doctor and begged the doctor for an ultrasound. And it turns out that Sally had an ectopic pregnancy, which means that the baby has implanted in the mother's uterus. In the mother's fallopian tubes.
0: Right.
1: And that is, sadly, a pregnancy that's going to end in death for the baby. However, the doctor said that had Sally gotten on that flight, because of the high altitude of the plane, she could have ruptured and bled to death on the flight. And so Sally had to live with this paradox that the Mother of God had saved her life as a mother, but that she was carrying a dying child inside of her womb. And she went, you can imagine, she was going through emotional turmoil because she waited for this baby to pass naturally out of her body. And it was excruciatingly painful. And it took 15 weeks. So Sally was left with this paradox that she had experienced a miracle and she had lost her third baby. And so she came to me as a stranger to just share this story. Again, like Evan, she was afraid to tell people that the mother of God had appeared to her. She didn't know how to make sense of this. She wasn't trying to brand herself as a mystic. She was looking for a way of responding to what she believed had been a miraculous intervention in her life, but that had not led to the outcome that she wanted, which was a baby. And so what did we speak about? We spoke about the mystery of God's, how does God's salvation work? Meaning that we're all, unfortunately, going to experience loss and suffering because, and I showed her a picture of Mary at the Annunciation, though, so the scene in Luke when the angel appears to Mary. I mean, how many times in the Bible do angels appear? So these miraculous encounters happen in the Bible and they're still happening today. But Mary was discerning and she engaged with the angel. She was disturbed. You know, what can this mean? Mary herself asked, what can it mean that an angel of God brings me a message? She struggled with this, but she discerned and then she consented to God's plan. And for Sally, this was really important. It had never dawned on her that at the Annunciation, when the angel appears to Mary, that Mary had free will and that she engaged with the angel. And so I showed her an image by a medieval painter, Dominican painter called Frangelico, that contrasts Mary's obedience to God's plan at the Annunciation with Eve, who was tempted by the serpent in the garden and turned her back on God and wanted to steal the power of God and turn away from him. And so what Sally learned through this miraculous encounter with the Mother of God was that her free will really had mattered, that somehow, even if she lost that baby, the fact that she was willing to take a risk to follow God's plan, faith doesn't guarantee the outcome. Faith guarantees that God will be with us no matter what. And so the Mother of God had appeared to Sally, and she knew that this was a mother who had suffered with her son, that this mother understood her suffering. And what that miraculous appearance did for her was save her faith. You know, she couldn't face Jesus for some time. You know, God, why does God give us a mother? Because we're weak. We're supposed to go to Jesus, but sometimes it's really hard and we need that compassion of a mother figure to walk with us through the darkness.
0: Right. And one so who, Sally, who understands suffering. Mm-hmm. Yeah. One who understands suffering. Is, yeah.
1: Precisely. And this is also what happened to Al Rabiteau, an African-American scholar, colleague of mine at Princeton Theological Seminary, when he had broken up his family through a terrible mistake he made, having an affair. And he was repentant and sick to his stomach and didn't know what to do. And he walked into an art exhibit and was captivated by the face of the Mother of God, calling him to conversion and inviting him back to the family of God, even in his weakness and in his sorrow. And so Mary's compassion is communicated directly to the heart of people. In the case of Sally, it was a vision. And then I showed her the art that helped her understand the vision. In the case of Al Rabiteau, it was an encounter with the art that he learned instinctively what it is the Orthodox teach and what the Catholics teach, that we're not worshiping the object of the art, but the face of Mary in the art is there to remind us that God took on flesh and became a human being through Mother Mary. And we remember Christ and Mary together because of the incarnation, because Christ took flesh, because Mary was a human being, a creature, but she's alive with God. So that encounter with Mary helped, going back now to Sally, what I said to her, here I am talking to this woman who I've never met before, telling me these stories. And I said to her, Richard, I said, Mother Mary wants you to know that your children are alive with her in heaven. And you know what this woman said to me? She said, "Thank you for speaking about my babies like they're people."
0: Mm.
1: And that broke my heart. It broke my heart to think that this woman needed some kind of encouragement that her children were alive and that she was their mother. And I said to her, "No, you will see them again and they will know that you are their mother."
0: Was she ever able to conceive, mm-hmm. Sally? Was Sally ever able to conceive?
1: Yes. About a year after this conversation, I got a message from her that she was expecting a baby. And she was nervous, as you can imagine. She had a couple of scares, but she gave birth. And I attended the baby's baptism. And she has a beautiful baby girl. And she has started a ministry for women who have lost babies. And so it's a beautiful story and one which led her to forgive herself for the anger that she felt at God and the distance. Like, she had to really grapple with her emotions, and it's made her want to help other women in similar situations to be the face of that compassion that she experienced when the Mother of God visited her.
0: You know, what's also remarkable is how devotion to Mary has survived decades of militant atheism in Cuba. And you went to Cuba. You smuggled rosaries into Cuba. Tell us about that trip, or those trips, rather.
1: Yeah, so in the book, I share stories of smuggling all kinds of religious objects into Cuba, as well as money to political dissidents. And what struck me when I went to Cuba with my mother — this is where my mother is from, she left when she was 20 years old. Her whole family, everyone over the age of 15, was imprisoned during the Bay of Pigs invasion, including my mother. She was a political prisoner in Cuba. And what's oftentimes people don't understand is that there was really no contact between the people who left Cuba and the people who stayed behind. The communist government cut off all communications, and my mother wasn't allowed back in until the late 1990s. And so when I went with her, she had this fear that people wouldn't remember her, that the memories would be gone. And when we arrived at the village where her family had run a sugar mill, what struck me was that not only had the people remembered my mother and my mother's family and saved pictures of them and wedding pictures and baptism cards, they had deconsecrated the church. So the communist government had shut all the Catholic schools, expelled all the priests and nuns, converted churches into movie theaters and schools into, you know, different kinds of schools, you know, taken down the statues of Mary and Jesus. But in the backyard of this one family's house in this village, they had saved for 40 years these massive stained glass windows of Mary in a garden and Mary at the foot of the cross with Jesus dying on the cross. And what struck me going from house to house in this village, in a couple of different villages that we visited with my mother, was that inside of people's homes, they had preserved the image of Mary and Jesus in one form or another. But on the streets of Cuba, they had plastered all over every billboard and every wall on my mom's former Catholic school. They had put up the pictures of two men in military fatigues, Fidel Castro and Che Guevara, both symbols of worldly power and murdering worldly power. But yet, inside of people's homes, it's the suffering mother. And what struck me was that Mother Mary is real because she's compassionate and because she ties people to the family of the church. And that worldly power may have military power and may have some kind of dominance, but that's not as strong as the spiritual power of the suffering mother.
0: Sorry, Margarita, I just wanted to ask you, I think you just answered the question there at the end. I was going to ask you why authoritarian regimes always fear religious devotion. It's because of the power, right?
1: You know what? You know what I think it is? Deep down inside of their conscience, they know that there's a spiritual power that's bigger than them. And you know how I, you know what happened to me when I was delivering some of these rosaries and money to a political dissident in Cuba? I ended up being followed by the secret police. And I didn't want to lead the secret police. Well, they're not so secret. You know, they're secret police, but they follow you in a very obvious way so that you know you're being followed. Well, I didn't want to lead them back to the family of the Cubans that I was staying with. So I walked to the cathedral in Santiago de Cuba. And I thought, let me dare this guy. You know, he can follow me into the church. He can go in there and drag me out. But let me see if he has the guts to do it. So I walked to that cathedral. I turned around. I looked him in the eyes. And I just kind of dared him with my eyes. And I went into that church, Richard. And I knelt down below the cross. And I grabbed my rosary. And I just stayed there for 20 minutes praying. And he didn't come in after me. He could have. But I thought to myself, if he comes in after me and takes me out of here, at least he knows he's going to have to answer to this power. So that worldly power, I believe God still gave those people a conscience. And I was calling out on his conscience that if you do this to me, you're going to have to pay spiritually.
0: Wow. That's courage and faith. Faith at work. Margarita Mooney Clayton is with us, and the book is When Mary Calls, Surprising Encounters with the Mother of God. We're going to talk a little bit about the power of sacred art as well, and how art can become a bridge between heaven and earth. We'll get to that conversation and much more as we discuss modern apparitions of the Virgin Mary. Here on Coast to Coast AM, my name is Richard Serrett. Stay with us.

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14: Weighing military action, I'm Deborah Valentine, Fox News. The U.S. and Israel are weighing new strikes on Iran after President Trump spoke with Israeli Prime Minister Benjamin Netanyahu by phone. Fox's Anita Vogel.
15: President Trump posting on social media that the clock is ticking. He's also warning there won't be anything left of Iran if a peace deal isn't reached soon. The new pressure comes as Washington and Tehran remain at odds more than a month into a fragile ceasefire. Tensions are also rising across the region after new Gulf drone attacks, including one on a UAE nuclear plant. President Trump insists any deal must fully reopen the Strait of Hormuz and prevent Iran from getting a nuclear weapon.
14: President Trump met with his national security team Saturday. Iran's foreign minister accused the U.S. and Israel of having contradictory rhetoric about Iran's nuclear capabilities. The U.S. has claimed for weeks that Iranian economy is on the brink of collapse. Prime Minister Netanyahu said at the beginning of Operation Epic Fury his goal was to create the conditions for a civilian uprising. A third suspect is in custody in Austin, Texas, after a dozen random shootings injured four people, one critically. Austin Police Chief Lisa Davis.
16: Our hearts are certainly with the victims of this and the families of those involved in this senseless violence.
14: Fox's Laura Cantor reports shots were fired at the following.
17: Authorities said at least four people were injured in the shooting spree that began late Saturday afternoon outside a fire station in East Austin. A man walking his dog was shot in the back in the second shooting that happened Sunday morning. Austin police said the suspects later opened fire outside another fire station, as well as several apartment buildings, and stole at least four cars.
14: Two of the suspects are identified as a 15-year-old and a 17-year-old. A motive is unknown.

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2: A flurry of Epstein-related interviews is about to start. Beginning Monday, one House committee will talk to one of the prison guards who oversaw Jeffrey Epstein while he was in custody up until his death. Fox's Jessica Rosenthal has a preview.
3: The House Oversight Committee expects to speak with Tova Knoll today. She was one of the Metropolitan Correctional Center prison guards on duty when Jeffrey Epstein died in 2019. She was indicted at that time, along with a colleague, for falsifying records, accused of saying they had checked on Epstein the night he died when they had not. They pled out and did not serve any jail time. Oversight Committee Chairman James Comer has also said he wants information about cash deposits Knoll made into her account, including one for $5,000 10 days before Epstein died. Among those sitting for upcoming interviews are Bill Gates and former Attorney General Pam Bondi. Jessica Rosenthal, Fox News.
2: The CDC is sending aid to combat an Ebola outbreak in Africa. Fox's Marianne Rafferty has details.
4: The CDC is preparing a team to treat an Ebola outbreak in Africa. The decision comes after the World Health Organization labeled it a global public health emergency on Sunday. The CDC planning to send staff to Uganda and the Democratic Republic of Congo. They will test patients and provide other health services like contact tracing. At least 88 suspected deaths and more than 300 suspected cases have been reported so far. Public health officials say the risk to the U.S. is low since it spread through bodily fluids.
2: This strain of Ebola, Bundibugyo, has been detected three times during 20 outbreaks, but this outbreak is currently being blamed for more deaths than the other two combined. Two Navy jets collided. This happened during an air show at a military base in Idaho. All four crew members ejected safely and are reported in stable condition. No one on the ground was hurt. The incident occurred at the Mountain Home Air Force Base in western Idaho. The remainder of the show was canceled. I'm Deborah Valentine. This is Fox News.
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2: 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Neil Diamond. Oh.

0: for doubting me.
1: Scientists may have found a bizarre new way to hunt for dark matter, not by seeing it, but by listening for it. A new study suggests dark matter could leave a faint fingerprint inside gravitational waves created when massive black holes collide billions of light years away. Researchers say spinning black holes may actually churn dark matter into dense clouds, almost like cosmic butter. When scientists examined dozens of black hole mergers, one signal appeared to carry the possible imprint of this mysterious invisible substance. It's far from proof, but for the first time, researchers believe dark matter may have whispered to us through the fabric of space-time itself. 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
4: I coughed until I choked 24 hours a day. I couldn't even walk across my floor without literally coughing until I was gassed. So I saw three different pulmonologists and they could do nothing. Someone had mentioned to me about a product that President Reagan had taken. 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I said, "I can't answer that. It just stopped it."
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0: And we are back with Margarita Mooney Clayton, PhD, the author of When Mary Calls, Surprising Encounters with the Mother of God. I love iconography. I love icons in the Greek Orthodox Church. And in your book, Aidenhart is presented as this renowned Orthodox Christian iconographer, artist, thinker, and his work explores the spiritual power of sacred art and icons. For those not familiar with iconography, and some people are misinterpret icons, they think that, you know, we pray to the icon, that we worship the icon, which isn't true. But explain, maybe through the words of Aidenhart, what iconography is all about and why it's important.
1: Well, I met Aiden in England, where he lives now, during my honeymoon, because I married later in life and my husband had been an apprentice of Aiden. My husband and Aiden both came to faith through their artistic inspirations, right? So Aiden actually was not, although he's a world famous iconographer, he's made icons for King Charles, for many popes. He was raised non-religious and came into the Christian faith on his own by reading the Bible, then worshiped with a Baptist church. And so he wanted to integrate his love for making sculptures and the human form with what he was learning about Christianity, which was amazing to him, that Christianity teaches that humankind was redeemed by God, and that we're not only redeemed spiritually, our bodies are redeemed, and that our bodies will come back in our afterlife. And so he was thinking, how do I use my love for art to show the dignity of the human person in art? And that's when somebody introduced him to the Greek Orthodox tradition of iconography, which precisely, as you said, Richard, is not a tradition of worshiping the piece of wood or the art, but of expressing what scripture tells us, which is that God revealed himself in human form, thereby redeeming our humanity and lifting our humanity up to have this capacity of being united with the eternal. So all of these miraculous experiences we've been talking about are profoundly spiritual experiences, but that also transform our very bodies more into the likeness and the image of God that we were created in. So what Aiden explains in his book, and he's done iconography for Protestant churches, Catholic churches, Orthodox churches, what he explains is that iconography is supposed to make visible to us the invisible reality of our redemption. And so iconography, the reason people look at it and they think, oh, this is kind of, it looks kind of strange, it's not because they don't know how to draw, but that they're trying to draw the human face where it's recognizable as the person, the saint, the prophet, Mary, Jesus, but transfigured. Because what the saints look like in heaven has already been transfigured, transformed through this encounter with God. So we will recognize each other and our family members in heaven, but we will have been filled and transformed into also a new being. So sacred art, Aiden really believes, communicates, not just in a kind of illustrative storybook sense, but it communicates, Richard, by creating a memory, by putting the people of the Gospels, the prophets, Moses, Aaron, Isaiah, and then, of course, Jesus Christ, Mary, putting those people in the present and reminding us that they're real to us. All of these encounters with the Mother of God I've been talking to you about are just a reminder that the people are forerunners in faith, are part of the family of God, and they're real to us. And they're really present in a, not in a bodily way right now, because they've already passed over into the other realm, but they're present to us spiritually. And so that's the purpose of icons. Two things that he says that icons can do is, first of all, show the dignity of the human person and remind us of the meaning of our redemption, that it's bodily and spiritual. Icons resist this kind of dualism between the material and the spiritual. And secondly, icons make the living presence of the prophets and the saints of Mary. Take them into our home, just like Jesus says on the cross to John, "Son, behold your mother." And from that day forward, the disciple took his mother into his home. I suggest that everybody listening, if you don't already, have an image of the Mother of God and Jesus in your home. They're really present to you. And if you gaze upon that image and lift your heart up to that image, they will be with you more and more. This is what this practice of prayer with images does, is it transforms us, it binds us to the people in the image who are really present to us and stand as a bridge between us and God.
0: Would you say that icons are a window into heaven?
1: Oh, absolutely. Icons are, that's one of the ways that they're described. And again, but what does that mean, Richard? They're windows into heaven because they show us the continuity between all of us have a unique existence and this incredible miracle that God, the eternal, takes on human form. The Word became flesh. God became a particular person at a particular moment in time. And each of us continues in the afterlife to have our unique existence. This is not reincarnation, and this is not Buddhism, where kind of the self disappears in the afterlife. No, in Christianity, we each have an essence, a soul, a unique existence, which continues with God after this life. And icons are a reminder of that. And when you worship in a church that has icons around you, you're not worshiping the icons. The icons are giving you this, if you want to call it, apocalyptic vision of the transformed world that we're all journeying towards. So these icons are meant to move our attention and to give us a visible, a tangible sense of the mystery that we're trying to approach through faith, while knowing we can never fully express what heaven looks like. It's beyond our imagination, but we can picture it. And by picturing it, our minds, our hearts are drawn towards that mystery, and it becomes more a part of us.
0: Let's talk about Tammy Peterson's story in the book and her experience with Mary, the Mother of God.
1: So Tammy Peterson, the wife of psychologist from Canada and public speaker Jordan Peterson, she became very ill, and this was about 6 years ago, and was hospitalized, and they couldn't figure out what was wrong, why her body was losing fluids. She had dropped down to under 100 pounds. She could, you know, her ribs were poking out, and she was told that she didn't have long to live. And she described to me, and I recount this in the book, she described that she approached her death kind of stoically. She was not a Christian at the time. She had been practicing kind of yoga and meditation, but not Christianity. And she just thought, I need to accept my fate. I'm going to die, and that's ordained. You know, that's my destiny. But when she shared the news with her son that she was going to die, he got so upset and so sad that she suddenly realized that her motherly love, her sacrifices as a mother, had been worthwhile. And she felt a strange presence enter her body. And she now thinks it was the Holy Spirit, but she felt spiritually somehow transfigured in this miraculous moment when she's talking to her son. And the miracle there was simply that she suddenly felt like her life had some worth to it and was worth fighting for. And in the hospital, while she's awaiting to see her fate, not knowing if she's going to make it or not, a friend who was Catholic showed up and began to teach her this practice of saying the rosary. Now, the rosary is a common devotion, a common way of calling on Mary's spiritual protection. And it consists of praying the Our Father, the Lord's Prayer, and then the Hail Mary prayer, which comes, the beginning of that prayer comes from Luke. Hail Mary, full of grace, the Lord is with you. Blessed are you among women, and blessed is the fruit of your womb. Those are the words of the angel Gabriel to Mary, and then of Elizabeth. And Tammy had known the Lord's Prayer from her childhood, and she learned the Hail Mary. And what you do with the rosary is you pair it with a different scene in scripture, the birth of Christ, the crucifixion of Christ, the resurrection. And you repeat these prayers while creating a visual image of what's going on in scripture. So the rosary prayers are meant to be a meditation on scripture. They're meant to concentrate the mind on a particular point of scripture. So that comes to you. And so for Tammy, this was like a reopening of her heart to Christianity. And she was just simply open, asking God for guidance. And she began to realize that every single line of the Lord's Prayer, "Thy will be done," that meant something really to her, that she was giving her life over entirely to God. She wanted to survive. But the most important thing that she says, Richard, was that as much as she wanted to survive, she didn't know if she would. But in giving over her will and saying, "God knows if I'm going to survive or not. This is my desire, but God, you know best. I entrust everything to you." She experienced a kind of spiritual freedom where even though she was suffering, she was now actually able to pray for other people and offer up her suffering for other people. And she began to just name all of the people that she loved in her life and ask God to protect them. And so when you're suffering, Richard, I don't know if you've experienced this or if callers have, that sometimes suffering can turn us in on ourselves and make us anxious, make us angry. But Tammy experienced a kind of spiritual freedom where her suffering didn't have to keep her from offering her love through prayer, which was all she could do when she's in the hospital. But those prayers were meaningful, and those prayers could actually reach people. And this was really freeing to her. But as she shares, although she was now suddenly one day they walked in and something had changed and her body was healed. And medically, nobody could explain what suddenly happened, but she was proclaimed healed, released from the hospital, and about 6 years have passed, and she's been fully healthy. So she did experience a miraculous healing. And wow. But then the question becomes, then what do you do, right? What do you do?
0: Right.
1: How do
0: and
1: you keep
0: what did
1: that?
0: You do?
1: Well, she put images in her house. She put up sacred images of Mary and Jesus. And she kept praying the rosary. And she read scripture, and she talked to somebody who explained to her the Nicene Creed, which was the result of a council of church fathers, church leaders in the year 700, in the 700s. But it's a statement of faith. And she felt that her conscience was calling her to join a church. It took her 5 years to go from that miraculous healing to baptism and confirmation in the Catholic Church. But she felt that to go from the miraculous to the everyday, she couldn't do that on her own. And she realized that the church, the community of the church, the hierarchy of the church, and even the authority of the church, which she really grappled with, that if she wanted to continue to serve other people and to give up her self-will and to belong and to help other people, she needed to do that through the body of Christ. And the body of the Christ has a mother and has a head. And so she was received into the Catholic Church, and she still prays the rosary every day. She reads scripture every day. She prays the Psalms. And Mary was then a bridge for her back to the scriptures and back to the church, which is why Mary's often called the mother of the church.
0: Right. I wanted to talk briefly about some more of these apparitions before the bottom of the hour here, which is fast approaching. Most of us are familiar with Our Lady of Guadalupe, which took place in the 1500s. And, of course, Our Lady of Lourdes. And also in the 1850s, Our Lady of Fatima, perhaps the most famous in during the First World War, 1917. Are there maybe lesser known but more modern apparitions that we may not be aware of the Virgin Mary?
1: You know, an interesting one, actually, Richard. I had a student in my class who is Egyptian, And there was an appearance of the Virgin Mary in Egypt in the 1960s. And what's so interesting about it, Richard, is that it was witnessed actually by a lot of Muslims and was understood by the Muslims to be Mary. Oftentimes, we don't realize that Muslims revere Mary as the mother of Jesus, not the mother of God, because they don't believe Jesus was God. But they do believe Jesus was a prophet, and they believe Mary was a very holy woman. And what's interesting there in the context of Egypt is how much persecution there has been of Christianity. But even in a context like that, that the mother of God can appear and both Muslims and Christians can recognize her as the mother of the people. And so what's interesting about that apparition, I mean, in Egypt, frankly, is still really suffering, and Christians in Egypt are really suffering. And so my Egyptian friend says that, you know, Christians in the Middle East have to really grapple with this reality that God is present to them, even in the midst of this very, very long prosecution and suffering. But there's something about the motherly, the maternal presence, which can call attention to the enduring presence of God, even in the midst of that tremendous suffering. So that's one, Our Lady of Zaytun. There was one in Rwanda, Our Lady of Kibeho. Again, Richard, a place where, you know, millions of people were slaughtered. And here's the Mother of God bringing a message of peace and unity, even in the midst of earthly destruction.
0: Right. That was in the 1980s. I think a series of them between 1981 and 1989. Mm-hmm. The one mentioned in Egypt, I think she appeared over a Coptic church before thousands of people. Thousands.
1: Yes.
0: It's remarkable. All right. We're going to open up the phone lines and take questions and comments about the Virgin Mary. Has Mary ever appeared to you or someone you know? We'd love to hear from you. We'll continue this conversation with Margarita Mooney Clayton, the author of When Mary Calls, right here on Coast to Coast AM.

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1: Oh, yeah?
0: Yeah, he's starting with the woots. 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
1: Welcome back. The Black Crowes, soul singing. A controversial new paper claims the Great Pyramid may have been more than a tomb, possibly some kind of cosmic communication device. The theory points to the pyramid's near-perfect alignment, its mysterious location, and a strange numerical coincidence between its latitude and the speed of light. The author even suggests the pyramids at Giza formed a kind of planetary signal system. Critics say the idea is highly speculative and unsupported by science, but the mystery remains. Were the pyramids built to honor the dead or communicate with the cosmos? You can check out the story in the carousel up at coasttocoastam.com. Now, some questions are so far outside the mainstream, most people are afraid to even ask them. Beyond Belief asks them anyway. Hosted by George Norrie, this groundbreaking series explores UFOs, consciousness, ancient civilizations, the afterlife, hidden dimensions, and the mysteries science still struggles to explain. 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From healing wells in Ireland to underground churches in communist Cuba, tonight's conversation explores extraordinary modern encounters with the Virgin Mary. My conversation with Margarita Mooney Clayton and your calls next on Coast to Coast AM.
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0: And we are back with Margarita Mooney Clayton, the author of When Mary Calls, Surprising Encounters with the Mother of God. I just received this email from Miss M, a regular listener to Coast, and she's writing here about the Mystery Miracle Tree of East 71st Street. Presumably that's in New York. Do you know anything about the Miracle Tree of East 71st, Margarita?
1: I do not know about that. I do teach a book called Robert Orsi's book, The Madonna of 115th Street, that's in East Harlem, that talks about the Marian, the Italian-American devotion to Our Lady of Mount Carmel. But no, I don't know about the tree at East 71st Street. But New York, again, today a very secular place, but is filled with these beautiful shrines to Mary and old churches. And I think I would love to know more. And I would encourage anybody listening to stop in to a Catholic church or an Orthodox church or one of these shrines of Mary and just lift up your intentions and entrust yourself to Mary's maternal protection. She's real and she's looking to tie you to the faith and to bring you to her son, Jesus.
0: I hadn't heard about it either, and I just did a quick search. Let me just read here quickly from the website. It's called Ephemeral New York at .wordpress. Anyway, it started out as a mystery. In the 1980s or early 90s, a 6-inch ivory statue of the Virgin Mary suddenly appeared from a tree on 71st Street between 1st and York Avenues, probably the middle one. Oh, they're referring to an image here. The middle one below, which is boxed off. One account has it that the statue popped out after a truck knocked a limb down during a construction project. Another says that it materialized while workers were trimming branches. Upon seeing the little statue, the workers refused to cut anymore. Within days, the tree was enshrined by the faithful who came to honor the Virgin and leave behind objects of devotion. This was from a New York Times piece from 1998. There you go. This ivory statue suddenly appearing in this tree on East 71st Street. That's remarkable.
1: Isn't it remarkable how we can see in the material world these signs of God's presence that, again, seekers can recognize this, people of faith. It's unbelievable how God puts his signs of his presence in the world, and we're the ones whose hearts are hardened, who sometimes don't want to acknowledge it. But the signs really are everywhere. And that's the story of the Italian-American devotion to Mary, that God's mysterious presence is coming to us all the time, but it's our vision is what's clouded.
0: Do you still believe Mary is actively intervening in the modern world right now?
1: I do. Now, what I do in the book, Richard, I of course talk about these miraculous stories, these dramatic encounters with Mary, but I also talk about, I mentioned the rosary, which is a daily practice. I mentioned that I'm a Catholic, and I conclude the book with me attending Mass on the feast day of Our Lady of Guadalupe. So we haven't had a Guadalupe kind of appearance in the United States. And if you don't know the story of Guadalupe, there was a young Aztec in the 1500s, St. Juan Diego, who saw a vision of Mary. And when he reported it to the bishop was very skeptical. And so then he went back to the woman and she said, "Well, bring the bishop these roses." And he wrapped the roses up in his tilma, in his cloak. And when he unwrapped the cloak, there was an image of Mary. And it's an image not made by human hands. It's been studied. It's, you know, it's there in the Basilica in Mexico City. And what happened after that was mass conversion amongst the Aztecs to Catholicism. So I'm not saying that there's a Guadalupe kind of appearance of Mary, but what I narrate in the book was that when I attended Mass on the feast day of Guadalupe as a Catholic, I'm worshiping Jesus in the Eucharist. But the service that fills the church around the Eucharistic service is a memory of God's incredible miracles through Mary and his love for us. And the biggest miracle through Mary is that Jesus came into her body. And so What religious rituals are meant to do is to keep present in our memory all of the miracles that have happened so that we leave transformed, but transformed in hope and in service and in charity. And really, Richard, I think one of the miracles that Mary wants to work in people's hearts is the miracle of forgiveness. We live in a time where people are angry and they're resentful. And the greatest freedom that someone like Sally experienced was the ability to forgive and to let go of anger. And it's a very controversial teaching of Christianity, but our suffering is not.
0: It is a tough one. Yeah.
1: It is
0: to forgive our enemies.
1: Oh, very tough. And if you've ever experienced, and for me personally, when I had to forgive people that I really didn't want to forgive, that's a miracle because it's God's grace working in me. And there's a way in which I know that that's not me, that that's supernatural grace allowing me to be the person that I can't be on my own. Those are the kinds of everyday miracles that we can all ask for and that we all need. But they're miracles that transform us for love and service.
0: All right, let's go to the phones. And we're going to start with Catherine in Indian Wells, California. Catherine, welcome to Coast. You're on the line with Margarita Mooney Clayton. Go ahead.
2: Hello. Thank you, Richard. And what a great guest, Margarita. I say the rosary every day, and I'm 68 years old. We used to have Latin Mass in our house. I promised your lovely call screener, I'll keep this brief and bullet point. I could say a dozen things, but as a traditional Catholic, we view much as the saint, Mary, our mother, Virgin Mary, mother, as an intercessor. We don't pray to her as a god. Would you, first, that's my first bullet point. Do you want to answer that? You want me to give you my second?
0: Yeah, go ahead, Margarita. Did you want to respond to that? She's an intercessor. She's not. We're not praying directly to her, according to
2: she
0: Catherine.
2: She intercesses on our prayers and
0: on her behalf.
2: Pleads
0: right.
2: and prayers. Thank you.
1: A lot of times people want to say, oh, well, there's female archetypes across different religions. And I think the unique claim of Christianity is that God took on human flesh through a woman. And so in Christianity, as you're saying, God's presence to us in the world came through Mary. And so when we lift our prayers to Mary, we're going back to God the way that he came through us, through a woman. But Mary is not God. She is the vessel that brought God into the world. And again, as I mentioned earlier, at the Annunciation, Mary submits her will entirely to God. This is not a kind of, Mary is not a female goddess who has power unto herself. The power she has comes from being a mediator of God's power into the world, which I believe is what you're saying, Catherine.
0: Catherine, thank you for that. It seems to me we don't, or at least I don't know a lot about Mary before she became the mother of God. But I have been told recently, actually, we had a visitor in the house who has been studying this, and she said that Mary was given over to the temple in Jerusalem at a very young age, and she resided, I don't know if this is true, but she resided inside the Holy of Holies, where she was supposedly fed by an angel. And the Holy of Holies, of course, is where originally the Ark of the Covenant was placed. And that kind of makes sense because, you know, Mary is sort of became the Ark of the Covenant, of the New Covenant, right? Is any of that true?
1: So the best source for that I know of, Richard, is called the Proto-Evangelium of James. And yes, it is believed by tradition that Mary was, the term for it is called a temple virgin, so given over to the worship by her children And there are images of this in Eastern Orthodox iconography of Joachim and Anna presenting Mary to the temple. And yes, it is believed that Mary had a special calling as a young woman that prepared her to become the mother of God. And the reason that this is relevant, but even if you don't have the Proto-Evangelium in your tradition, what you're saying, Richard, about Mary as the Ark of the Covenant is very similar to what I said earlier about the new Eve, that the way that Mary was understood in the early church was always thinking about imagery from the Old Testament. Because just as the early church had to grapple with who is Jesus based on what they knew from God's revelation in the Old Testament, they also had to grapple with who is this woman, Mary, the mother of Jesus, based on what they knew from the Old Testament. And so this title, this way of calling Mary the new Eve, which I mentioned, was a sign that just as the fall had come through a woman, the redemption of us, Jesus came into the world through the body of a woman, bringing us back to God. But also, as you said, Richard, it's incredible that a woman's body became the temple where God dwelt, right? And the Word was made flesh and dwelt amongst us. Now, God could have come into the world as a fully formed human adult, but he didn't. He came through the womb of a woman, which is why the Theotokos, which you mentioned, the God-bearer. And she also was called, you're right, she's called the Ark of the Covenant, because in the temple, right, the Ark was the place where the sacred could be contained in the world. Well, Mary was the container. She was the container for God in the world. It's wild to think that. And so her body was the Ark of the Covenant.
0: Wow, very cool. Let's say hi to Jean in Douglas, Michigan. Jean, welcome to Coast. Good morning.
3: James, yes, I have a fascinating story to tell, and I swear with my hand on the Bible, every word of it is true. I'm Roman Catholic. I wear a religious item called a scapular, and this is what happened. I believe it to be a miracle. I was preparing a meal in a glass Pyrex dish. I set the dish on a burner along with by the other burner that I thought I had turned on, but I actually transposed the burners. I turned the wrong one on, so the one that should have been on was not the one the glass was on. So minutes passed, and I pick up the glass Pyrex dish that I was cooking a meal or preparing to cook a meal in, not expecting the burner to be hot under it. The glass fractured as I'm holding it. Now, the weird thing is, when I picked it up, there was no sensation that it was hot, and that's why I didn't realize it. The burner, I had a pot of water. That's the burner I had turned on accidentally. So when I pick up this glass Pyrex dish, the weight of what was in it and me picking it up, it fractured on the bottom, but it exploded like a pipe bomb in front of my face. And the only thing between it and me is the scapular, because I was holding it close because I kept hearing crackling. I'm looking at the water, and water doesn't crackle. It boils. And I'm like trying to make sense out of the weird noise because it didn't make sense. Well, the glass was fracturing as I'm holding it, not realizing it. But the weird thing is it wasn't hot to the touch. So the thing exploded in my face. Not a single piece of glass hit my eyes, face, or body, or arms, or chest. And the only thing between me and it was the scapular. Now, what happened, the glass blew all over the kitchen, down the hall. It was so loud, I thought I'd wake up my brother, who was asleep. This is like at 2 in the morning. And he didn't hear it, but it was a very loud explosion. So it took hours to pick up the glass. Then the end of the story, there was so much glass that was able to fill up a Kleenex box.
0: Gene, I got to jump in because we're just about out of time. That's a remarkable story. That sounds like a miracle. Quick comment from Margarita.
1: Give thanks to God, and because God has given you that miracle, go out and serve other people with charity.
0: All right. Thank you for that great call, Gene in Douglas. I think we can squeeze really quickly if we move quickly. Jim in New York. Go ahead. You're on the air on Coast to Coast AM.
4: Hello. I just wanted to say that Mother Mary appeared to a friend of mine to save my life when a bunch of Satanists poisoned me and were murdering me to steal everything I had. She came in. I was under demonic possession. I lost 20, 30 pounds 8 years ago. And Mother Mary came in. My friend called me like 3 in the morning and said, what's going on? Mother Mary came to me and said, you're in trouble. And we figured out what was going on. We started praying to Mary, and everything worked out right. I got rid of them, and my life was saved by Mother Mary.
0: Thank you for that, Jim. Margarita, quick comment on Jim's miracle.
1: In the book of Revelation, in John's vision of the apocalypse, we see a woman clothed with stars with the moon under her feet, and she's crushing the head of the serpent. Mary is a spiritual warrior, and she is slaying the demons, and we can call on her protection to expel demons, and she will channel the power of God to expel those demons.
0: Do you have a favorite icon of the Virgin Mary?
1: My favorite icon of the Virgin Mary, so my husband is an iconographer, and there's one of his, which I gave to everybody at our wedding. I'm looking at it right here in my office, and it's an Italian-style Sienese, he calls it, but it's really just a gentle, tender image of mother and child, and Christ's eyes are meeting us, and Mary is looking at Christ. So Mary has got one eye kind of looking at us, but she's pointing our vision to her son, who's looking directly at us.
0: When Mary calls, surprising encounters with the Mother of God, Margarita, how do we get a copy?
1: It's on Amazon, Barnes & Noble, Skyhorse Publishing, and I look forward to hearing from you. If you have stories to share, send me an email.
0: Fantastic. Margarita, I really enjoyed this. Thanks for spending some time.
1: Thank you.
0: Margarita Mooney Clayton, PhD. All right, coming up next on Coast to Coast AM, Maxim Furyk, author of Paranormal Apocalypse. Is this how it ends? Stay tuned right here on Coast to Coast AM.

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9: Weighing more strikes, I'm Ted Lindner, Fox News. The U.S. and Israel looking at possible new strikes on Iran after President Trump spoke with the Israeli Prime Minister Benjamin Netanyahu over the phone this weekend. Fox's Anita Vogel with more.
10: President Trump posting on social media that the clock is ticking. He's also warning there won't be anything left of Iran if a peace deal isn't reached soon. The new pressure comes as Washington and Tehran remain at odds more than a month into a fragile ceasefire. Tensions are also rising across the region after new Gulf drone attacks, including one on a UAE nuclear plant. President Trump insists any deal must fully reopen the Strait of Hormuz and prevent Iran from getting a nuclear weapon.
9: President Trump met with his national security team on Saturday. Investigators are combing through the wreckage in Idaho after two Navy jets collided during an air show at Mountain Home Air Force Base. Officials say all four crew members managed to eject safely. Police in Austin, Texas, taking three suspects into custody after a series of at least 10 random shootings over the weekend.
11: Three teen suspects are in custody after at least 12 random weekend shootings in Austin, Texas. Two of them happening at fire stations. At least four people were hurt. Police say two of the teens stole guns from the same store. Investigators believe the teens also stole more than four cars during the spree and may have switched cars multiple times.
9: Fox's Marion Rafferty, police trying to determine a motive. The striking Long Island Railroad workers of the MTA back at the negotiating table after unions went on strike Saturday morning at midnight. The strike at the nation's largest commuter railway has stranded about 300,000 customers. And the Cleveland Cavaliers are moving on to the NBA Eastern Conference Finals after knocking off the Detroit Pistons in Game 7, 125-94. They'll take on the New York Knicks starting Tuesday night in New York City. 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

0: talked to one of the prison guards who oversaw Jeffrey Epstein while he was in custody up until his death. Fox's Jessica Rosenthal with a preview.
1: The House Oversight Committee expects to speak with Tova Knoll today. She was one of the Metropolitan Correctional Center prison guards on duty when Jeffrey Epstein died in 2019. She was indicted at that time, along with a colleague, for falsifying records, accused of saying they had checked on Epstein the night he died when they had not. They pled out and did not serve any jail time. Oversight Committee Chairman James Comer has also said he wants information about cash deposits Knoll made into her account, including one for $5,000 10 days before Epstein died. Among those sitting for upcoming interviews are Bill Gates and former Attorney General Pam Bondi. Jessica Rosenthal, Fox News.
0: And faith leaders and lawmakers gathering in the nation's capital Sunday to make their case that the U.S. was founded on the Christian faith. Fox's Lauren Green has more details from the National Mall in Washington, D.C.
2: Rededicate 250 really is about prayer and praise and remembering and codifying that America's freedoms are not granted by government or by an earthly king or even by consensus, but by God. It's about faith and freedom and acknowledging that our faith in God is what really have mostly molded this and shaped this nation. A day of song, praise, and prayer filled the National Mall. Thousands came to give honor to God and to America. Some people sat on the chairs provided, others spread out on blankets on the lawn. A long list of dignitaries of both politics and faith spoke. Been a lot of pushback, though, from secular groups saying that the event violates the separation of church and state.
0: The event was organized by Freedom 250, Freedom from Religion Foundation co-president Annie Laurie Gaylor called the event in a statement a, quote, government-sponsored prayer fest and claimed the Constitution forbids it. I'm Ted Lindner. This is Fox News.
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1: Hey, welcome back. Zager and Evans in the year 2525. Wow, these guys were plugged in. In Paranormal Apocalypse, Is This How It Ends, Maxim Furyk uses this 1969 hit song in the year 2525 as the emotional and philosophical gateway into this book, Paranormal Apocalypse, Is This How It Ends. He takes us on a chilling deep dive into apocalyptic prophecy, artificial intelligence, cult psychology, nuclear terror, Mothman prophecies, pandemics, and the strange connection between fear and the paranormal, from H.P. Lovecraft's cosmic horror to the doomsday clock sitting at 90 seconds to midnight. Furyk explores why every civilization becomes obsessed with visions of the end, and why suddenly the modern world feels like it's standing on the edge of something enormous. Humanity's strange attraction to end times visions, catastrophe, and existential dread. That's next on Coast to Coast AM.
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0: Maxim W. Furyk is a researcher, cultural historian, former rock journalist, and one of the most distinctive voices exploring the uneasy crossroads of the paranormal, psychology, music, religion, addiction, and apocalyptic thought. His work moves fluidly between subjects as varied as H.P. Lovecraft, the Four Horsemen of the Apocalypse, Mothman, the Doomsday Clock, Jonestown, pandemics, cyber warfare, and the dark mythology of modern culture. Drawing from philosophy, theology, literature, history, and pop culture, he explores why fear remains one of the most powerful forces shaping civilization. A former rock journalist deeply influenced by the apocalyptic music and counterculture of the 60s and 70s, Max writes with a uniquely cinematic and philosophical voice, blending scholarship with personal reflection and cultural critique. His work asks unsettling but necessary questions about theology or technology, human nature, spiritual alienation, and whether modern society is drifting toward collapse or awakening. Again, the brand new book is Paranormal Apocalypse. Is this how it ends? Maxim Furyk, welcome to Coast. How are you?
1: Very good, Richard. Good to hear your voice again. I believe the last time we spoke was back in February of 2025, and that was the year that the Paranormal Apocalypse was published. So great to hear your voice again, and thank you for the invitation.
0: Oh, great to have you on. So why are humans so fascinated by the end of the world? You'd think it's something we'd want to avoid thinking about.
1: Yeah, well, we're afraid. We're afraid of the unknown. And, you know, I'm so glad that you played Zager and Evans. I haven't heard that song for a while, but it really captures the whole zeitgeist of what I'm trying to talk about. It's the gateway to what I'm trying to say. But I start the book off with that song, as well as with the words of H.P. Lovecraft. And I think that Lovecraft, more than any psychologist or psychiatrist or scientist or clergy, was able to go and encapsulate man's fear. And what Lovecraft said was his quote was that the most powerful emotion of man is fear, but the greatest fear, the most powerful of all, is the fear of the unknown. And that fear of the unknown seems to drive us human beings. So I think that we are manipulated by fear through religion, through political organizations, through society, and that's what my book's about, that mechanism of fear, and we take a look at that through various lenses.
0: Just a quick aside, getting back to Zager and Evans in the year 2525, and I mentioned, I don't know what these guys were plugged in, because there's a verse in there about father won't need a woman. He can pick his sons and daughters from the bottom of a test tube. They were predicting artificial insemination, test tube babies in 69.
1: In 69, I know. And this was the psychedelic era. This is what, you know, peace, love, protest, all that, you know. But this was a deep dive. This really took us into sci-fi. It took us into the future. And we were tasting that apocalypse through pop music. So they did a whole lot for us. And just moving forward, Zager became a creator of high-end guitars. You know, his name is well known. So Zager, you know, really added to the whole landscape. But that song tells it all. And they were musical prophets, I think. You know, back in 1969, and the song was a big hit.
0: Right. What do you mean by the phrase paranormal apocalypse?
1: Yeah, I have a saying, you know, like I've been dabbling in the paranormal for decades, but my saying is this, and it's not really, well, it is profound, but it's simplistic. It's that everything is everything. I believe that that the scientific and the spiritual and the paranormal are all part of the same thing, the same energy, frequency, vibration. I don't think there's any light between that. One thing I'll tell you, I was personal friends with Dr. Frederick Santee. He was the high priest for a coven. And Santee told me that there was no difference between the supernatural and the scientific. It's just that we haven't figured out the laws of cause and effect, you know, the scientific laws and effect that would explain the supernatural. And just for an easy example, you know, you drop an apple and you see the apple drop, and we know that it's dropping because of Newton's law of gravity, but when you see orbs and lights in the sky and all these anomalies, we don't know what the scientific cause and effect is. There may be some, there probably is, but we don't know what that is. So, you know, and with these anomalies, whether they're Bigfoot or UAPs or whatever, you know, there's 3% of them that we just can't define. Everything else, you know, has more or less logical, you know, scientific explanations. But 3% of them, they cannot figure out what they are. And with flying saucers, or you know, they're either ours, theirs, or somebody else's. But we just don't know. And we have a bunch of examples of that. You know, that those anomalies.
0: Is the paranormal and the apocalypse? I mean, they almost seem psychologically connected somehow, but I'm not sure how.
1: Yeah, they are. Well, they are connected. I mean, I use a phrase called apocalyptic awe, and I think one mechanism that we use. Now, I conjured this up. So it's my own invention, you know, so take it that for what it is. But I believe that we try to understand fear through a thing called apocalyptic awe. So we look at it vicariously through literature, through songs, through motion pictures. And when you take a look at one of the things that drove me to write this book was that the vast number of motion pictures that are talking about the end times, like, you know, the day after tomorrow and 28 days and, you know, all the zombie motion pictures. I mean, The Road, the infamous The Road, Cormac McCarthy's The Road. But when there's so many people that are taking a look at the end times and what that would look like. And it's part of it is fascination, curiosity. The other part, though, is to be able to go and contain and control and understand that monster, you know, that monster under the bed or that monster in the closet. So we do this as a way of just keeping sane. And we've done it since the beginning of time, you know, through mythology and through religions. And all religions address that, you know, whether they want to, you know, whether they admit it or not.
0: Do all civilizations or have all civilizations had an end times myth?
1: I'm pretty sure that they have. You know, I mean, it's not very difficult to find these things. I know with the apocalypse, certainly in Christianity, we you know, we believe that there's going to be a second coming of Christ, where there'll be an atonement, where, you know, the those who are saved will go up into the rapture, those who are not will go into the pit until they get a second chance. We have that in with the Hindus and in Islam, they will atone to Allah. Buddhism seems to be the one outlier in that Buddhism looks at reincarnation. It seems to be a little bit more gentler and not as, say, punitive philosophically as the other three major religions. But yeah, they all take a look at end times and, you know, this is, you know, it's just such a common belief and a common concern with all of us. And it, not only that, but it drives, you know, there's a huge apocalyptic billion-dollar industry, you know, with all the motion pictures and books and everything that's wrapped around that. So we know that this is a popular theme, a popular topic for people, because just look at, you know, the huge output of literature and cinema. I mean, it just surrounds us.
0: Are apocalyptic stories, are they warnings or are they psychological coping mechanisms?
1: They're probably both, but I guess it depends on which door you choose. You know, if it's a warning, then you may go through life just being afraid. You know, when is it going to end and how is it going to end? And there's a lot of different varieties, you know, whether it's a nuclear war or a man-made disaster or a pandemic. So, you know, take your pick. But if you choose the door, the therapeutic door, then these, you know, you take a look at this and you need to go and find your center, get grounded and figure this out. Use rational thought and common sense. Don't follow the crowd. Don't follow the lemmings, because there's a lot of frighten people out there, and it's like the lemmings going over the cliff. I mean, you don't want to do that, and that's where the cults come in. That's where the cult leaders, you know, get their authority, you know, by utilizing our fear.
0: Right. And I want to come back to cults a little bit later, but I wanted to go back to H.P. Lovecraft, the great horror writer.
1: Yes.
0: Do you think he was a kind of a modern prophet?
1: Absolutely, I do. Yeah, he, you know, with everything he did, you know, I'm currently working on a book called The Scream of the Haunted House. And when you take a look at the Haunted House narrative, that's been, it's traditional, it's been well worn and used and reused. But Lovecraft was the one that was able to take that and reinvent that and not only look at the traditional horror, but look at cosmic horror, look at the undefinable, the indescribable unknown. And he just added another element and another layer. And one thing I want to say about Lovecraft, and I'm a big fan of his, but with the Chariots of the Gods, Eric von Däniken pretty much copped H.P. Lovecraft's mythos about the ancient ones coming down to Earth from another place and ruling and waking up and taking over. And pretty much, you know, Lovecraft spilled that out. And, you know, just a fantastic literary guy who, you know, suffered from depression and poverty and everything else. But he sort of lived his stories. But yeah, I think that H.P. Lovecraft, it was not only the greatest horror writer of them all, but also he was a prophet.
0: Right. It's interesting. You mentioned how modern UFO culture, the ancient aliens, is rooted in Lovecraftian ideas. I mean, how specifically did ancient aliens, for example, inherit themes from Lovecraft?
1: Well, Lovecraft talked about the ancient ones that came down here, and they had their own technologies and their religion and their power. And with ancient aliens, it's pretty much the same thing, that the only reason we were able to build the pyramids and all these wonderful accomplishments that man did was because the ancient aliens or angels came down and either interbred with humans or just shared that technology with us. And so that was pretty much Eric von Däniken's, you know, theme when he wrote Chariots of the Gods. And it was, a lot of it was based on pseudoscience. You know, a lot of scientists and academics challenged him point by point. But the thing about Eric von Däniken was this: the public would rather drink at the trough of pseudoscience than at real science. We love these themes, these fantasy themes. And that's why that's another big thing. I mean, fantasy played better than reality. I mean, we like this. But I contend that everything that, pretty much everything that Eric von Däniken gave us, you know, was predicated on the works of H.P. Lovecraft.
0: You mentioned cults. Why do apocalyptic movements and cults so often go hand in hand?
1: Yeah, well, with the a good example would be Jim Jones, you know, the American Apocalypse. Jones, a lot of these cult leaders warn their followers that the end is coming, and so these followers are steeped in fear. But the cult leader says, "Follow me, and I'll keep you safe. I'll protect you." And in the example of Jim Jones, I mean, he made them think that he was Christ-like, that he was a deity. You know, he was a preacher. He could go and utilize biblical phrases and the Bible and Christianity to seduce these people. So he used religion, you know, as one of his weapons. He brainwashed these people, but he used fear to get all these people to give him their passports and their money, their social security checks, and to go follow him down to Guyana, where he promised them a paradise. And one thing I want to say about Jim Jones in Guyana from 1978, I happened to be in a cabin in Wyoming, in the middle of nowhere, no TV, newspapers, radio, anything, for about a week. And when we came out of that outback, the first thing we heard was about the ritualistic suicide, the deaths of over 900 people in Guyana. And although that event was horrific in itself, I mean, with me coming out of, you know, this innocent wilderness, this tranquility, to be confronted with that as my first taste of civilization, like, it had a real impact on me. But Jim Jones had speakers there. It was almost like North Korea, where he would go and blast over the loudspeakers that he was a wonderful deity, that he was like, he was godlike. You know, he was a horrible, horrible man, and it's probably the worst or the best example of what a cult leader can do. And a cautionary tale. You know, we don't follow leaders. I mean, follow yourself. You know, use your own common sense and your own rational thought.
0: You also write about Charlie Manson in the book, and he was, you know, telling the family, if you will, his devotees that there was a race war coming and that they were all going to escape underground and sort of, you know, live underground while the apocalypse was playing out on the surface of the planet. But talk to me a little bit about Manson and the apocalypse.
1: Yeah. Well, all of these cult leaders have their own M.O., their own modus operandi. And with Manson, you know, he would go and he was a predator. He would pick up all these strays, these runaways, and he would introduce them to drugs. And I think a lot of times they were in a drug-induced state when he was trying to, indoctrinate them. So I think that drugs were a big part of what he did, as well as fear, as well as, you know, follow Charlie. You know, everybody thought that Charlie was a deity. So his mechanism was similar to Jim Jones.
0: Right. Yeah. You also talk about, I think, modern political and ideological movements are beginning to resemble cult structures. We'll get into that a little bit when we come back as we approach the bottom of the hour break. Maxim Furyk is here. The book is Paranormal Apocalypse. Is This How It Ends? More to come on Coast to Coast AM.

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19: And I heard, as it were, the noise of thunder. One of the four beasts saying, come and see. And I saw, and behold, a white horse.

There's a man going round taking names, and he decides who to free and who to blame. Everybody won't be treated all the same. There'll be a golden ladder reaching down when the man comes around. The hairs on your arm will stand up at the terror in each sip and in each sup. Will you partake of that last offered cup or disappear into the potter's ground when the man comes around? Hear the trumpets, hear the pipers, 100 million angels singing. Multitudes are marching to the big kettle drum. Voices calling, voices crying.

0: virgins are all trimming their wicks. The whirlwind is in the thorn tree. It's hard for thee to kick against the pricks.
1: This till Armageddon, is Coast to Coast AM. No shalom. Now, here's your guest host, Richard Serrett.
0: Then the father hen will call his chickens.
2: Welcome back. Johnny Cash, The Man Comes Around.
0: Bow down before the throne.
2: Not just a song, it felt like a final warning whispered from the edge of eternity. It was written late in Cash's life, and the song is saturated with imagery from the Book of Revelation. The four horsemen, the trumpets, the whirlwind, Armageddon, the Alpha and the Omega. He stitched together scripture like an old fire and brimstone preacher standing beneath gathering storm clouds. Scientists may have finally figured out why some earthquakes suddenly stop before becoming even more destructive. Deep beneath the Pacific Ocean, researchers discovered hidden underwater break zones along a fault line near Ecuador that seems to shut earthquakes down like a built-in kill switch. The secret appears to be seawater seeping into cracked, porous rock along the fault. When pressure builds during a quake, those water-filled zones jam up and stop the rupture from spreading. Researchers now believe these natural seismic breaks may exist throughout the world's oceans, and understanding them could eventually help scientists better predict major earthquakes before they strike. You can read more of the story in the news section of coasttocoastam.com. And if you enjoy these late night conversations here on Coast, I'd love to invite you a little further down the rabbit hole with me on my podcast, Richard Serrett's Strange Planet. 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Maxim Furyk is here talking about apocalyptic prophecy, cult psychology, artificial intelligence, and humanity's strange fascination with the end of the world. 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

0: Maxim Furyk is here, and his new book is Paranormal Apocalypse. Is This How It Ends? We were talking about cults, and I think a lot of that same manipulation not only exists in the cult with cult leaders like Jim Jones, you mentioned, Charlie Manson, Adolf Hitler. We could add someone like that to the list. It seems to be, what about weaponized religion?
1: Yeah, that really gets into the political, and it gets into what's happening today. You know, we have that what's so-called religious right tends to be conservative. It tends to be lockstep with church and state, and it's alarming because it's a great way to go and mobilize people. Utilizing the Bible and Christianity and all of that represents, and it's my understanding that on the 4th of July there's going to be a massive get together at the White House, you know, with this religious right. And you're absolutely right. It's utilizing religion. It's weaponizing religion, and it's wrong on so many different levels. You know, because it's not just Christianity. That's one. There's so many religions out there, and we have to take a look at all of them. And one thing that I think that we sorely miss. You know, I look at the Judeo-Christian Islamic tradition. You know, we're just so well connected and tight, despite the fact that there's so much anti-Semitism and so much, Islamophobia, in our culture. But I think that that's one thing that I write about in Paranormal Apocalypse. We are afraid and we are kept in fear because of religious organizations. If you don't do what we say, you're going to be punished. You know, if you don't do what we say, you're damned. And if you don't do what we say, you're a bad, evil person. So, you know, we've heard these messages before. And, we need to be aware, and we need to use rational thought to look at, you know, the truth and the non-truth. So I think we're in some really frightening times, just with how we're being manipulated, and this use of religion as a weapon is one really good example. It's I don't know how somebody like me, a liberal, progressive liberal like me, deals with something like this, because it's just like it's almost attacking me, you know. And I'm a person of faith, but this is something that we need to be afraid of. But you know, we're supposed to have a divide between church and state, and there's none of that going on here in the United States of America. So, yeah, I'm apprehensive about what's happening and what's right around the corner.
0: What fascinates you about the doomsday clock? First of all, let me just back up a minute. When did the doomsday clock first sort of enter public consciousness? We hear constantly now about the doomsday clock. We're 90 seconds to midnight. When did that start?
1: I believe I wrote the book. I'm trying to remember that exact chapter. But I think after 1945, when we bombed Hiroshima and now Nagasaki, Oppenheimer and some other scientists got together to take a look at, you know, we realized that we had the potential to destroy the world, you know, if we didn't play it right. And they had a thing called a theoretical clock called the doomsday clock to see how close we were to doomsday. So, Oppenheimer was one of those people. But now with all of the other countries that have the bomb, not just United States, China, Russia, but, you know, Pakistan and India, we believe Israel and Taiwan have the bomb. You know, we don't know, that's on the down low. But so many of these countries have the nuclear bomb that again, if anything were to happen, if the wrong people were to have the code, and if the wrong people were to go and press the buttons, you know, we could be, in trouble. I don't think the fear of the doomsday clock is as immediate as is the fear of economic collapse. There's more people that are concerned about not having enough money, And then, of course, we're being squeezed by, you know, the high prices, by the tariffs, by all of that. I mean, we, you know, 2026 is a really frightening time because, I mean, we're being kept unsettled, off balance. We're kept on chaos, kept in chaos. And this is another strategy for control. Not just fear. Don't just make them afraid, but make them crazy. And this is what's happening. I mean, I don't know, Richard, how you're looking at it, but I'm just thinking that we are being manipulated in so many different ways, and there is a need to be concerned and not frightened, but be concerned and aware because, I think that there's, some bad times around the corner unless we find a way to, unless we have a counterpoint, a counterweight to what's happening. And this is all politically driven.
0: Well, you mentioned the end of the Second World War and the Cold War. And if we go back, well, we're talking now 80 years ago with the end of the Second World War. Then you had the Cold War. People forget or weren't around. But like, for example, in 1962, the Missiles of October crisis, where I've spoken to people who were around at that time, and they were listening to the radio, they were in their cars, they were driving somewhere. They literally thought World War III was about to happen at any moment. And one person described how they were listening to the radio, and it got so tense. Again, this was the Soviets in Cuba and the standoff between the United States and Cuba. And they pulled their car over, and this couple, this was in Los Angeles, they were hugging. They embraced because they thought, this is the end. It's going to happen right now in our cars. But throughout the Cold War period, this fear of nuclear conflagration. And then we had, after the fall of the Soviet Union, there wasn't much time to catch our breath because then we had Y2K, and then there was 9/11, and then there was... Then there was SARS, anxiety and fear.
1: Yeah, exactly. I mean, and that's, and then you roll it out, you lay it out as it was. And I mean, again, which door do you open? The door of anxiety and fear, the door of therapy? I know with me, let's see, the COVID virus of 2020 and 2021, I remember when the walls were closing in with me, I finished my book, Somebody Else's Dream. It was a rock biography. And, again, I just immersed myself in the book and finished that book. But that became my therapy. But the one thing that the pandemic did for me was, and I was in Florida at the time, but it helped me to find my center. You know, what's important to me? What do I need to do to keep from going crazy? You know, because, again, there were a lot of people dying. This COVID virus was politicized. I was in Florida, which was the hotbed for take your side. You know, either get the shot or don't get your shot. I was there, leaving for Pennsylvania on 95. There had to be at least 40 Florida state troopers there, turning away tourists from New York and New Jersey. Tourists coming down. From upstate to go into Florida, turning them back. This was in 2020. And I mean, I saw that. So this was just crazy stuff. You know, we didn't know how to play it, how to work it. And again, you know, we talk about, you know, religion being weaponized. Well, here's a virus that was weaponized. And rather than taking a shot and being inoculated so you could, keep your neighbors safe, the message was that you have a choice, that it's not about individual responsibility to a society, but it's an individual choice, freedom of choice. And I disagree with that completely. And look at what's happening with measles right now. You know, we have the most case outbreaks of measles in so many states that we've ever had. You know, we had that under control. But now, because the moms have the right to either have their kids inoculated or not, we have a problem on our hands. So, again, I contend that there's some of these. I mean, I'm all for individual freedom, but there's also such a thing as individual responsibility for the good of the order, what we need to do for our society. And that does not seem to be in play currently.
0: What if films like The Last Man on Earth and I Am Legend understand about human fear?
1: Yeah, Richard Matheson, you know, wrote it, and Vincent Price played in it. But The Last Man on Earth was a black and white American-Italian sci-fi film, apocalyptic film. And Vincent Price played Dr. Robert Morgan, and plague came and turned everybody into vampires, including his wife. So Robert Morgan went around with a stake, and he was killing all these vampire creatures. But right at the end, what's interesting is he's in a church, and the zombies, the vampires, are coming towards him, and they stick a spear in his side, and he's dying Christ-like there up on the altar, and he calls out to these zombies. He calls them freaks. And what he's doing, he's taking a stand. He's letting them know that he's a man. He's proud to be a man. And even as he's dying, he's a man, and they're freaks. So it's just a wonderful, one of the best, you know, if you haven't seen it, check it out. But it's called The Last Man on Earth, Vincent Price. And it sort of encapsulates something beyond this. I mean, what's it mean to be a human? You know, take note. We are different than animals because we have more DNA, and more is better. More DNA means we have more cognition and we have more spirituality. So that's what defines human beings as opposed to vampires and mutants and freaks. And Robert Morgan in The Last Man on Earth was able to articulate that. And I make a big point of that in Paranormal Apocalypse. Again, my theory of everything being everything, you know, pop culture helps us to define and, embrace the unknown, you know, i.e. the apocalypse. So this is a movie that is really well done, and it still stands up after, I think it was from 1969, I believe, but a great motion picture, and I think it's one of Vincent Price's best. Last Man on Earth.
0: Right. Why do post-apocalyptic stories often become spiritual stories?
1: Because where do we go for comfort? You know, we go to organized religion. We go to organized religion like Christianity that promises, you know, with the second coming that that Christ will come, and you know the those who have been saved, those who have been converted, will go and reap the rewards of their faith, and so that's pretty much what the so many of these religions preach. You know, if you follow the rules, and if you're good, and you know, do what you need to do, you know, you will reap the rewards at the end, and if not, you'll be punished. I mean, it's a very clear. It's black and white. It's there's no shades of gray. It's just, it's either one way or the other. You're either good or bad. You're either going to be saved or you're going to be doomed. So that's what it is. But some religions have used this, again, have weaponized this, and again, a lot of them have weaponized that to use that fear as a way of controlling their followers. And it's, and a lot of times it's not about faith, but it's about fear.
0: Are we becoming spiritually disconnected in the modern age?
1: Well, I don't think I am, but I think that it's easy for a person to lose their way because of what's happening. Again, when you take a look at, you mentioned all of the things that were laid out, you know, with Y2K and 9/11 and, you know, the pandemic and everything. I mean, yeah, you know, but when you just take a look at some of the items right now, 2026, all of the crazy things with tariffs and taking over Greenland and invading Mexico and on and on and on and on. I mean, this is unsettling. It's unstable. It's like it's chaotic, but it's using chaos as a weapon. It's using chaos to keep us crazy and off balance. And I think what people do, and the way this works is, I think a lot of people will just cocoon. They'll take a step back, and they'll insulate themselves from what's happening, and they won't be part of the political process. And that's exactly what I think our these political leaders want. They want us to go and just stay away, keep away. They want to keep us in fear and disconnected.
0: Well, we're approaching the top of the hour here. We'll take a time out. When we come back, I'd like to talk about artificial intelligence. This is one, really, that I think scares me more than anything else. The risk of perhaps losing our humanity, and I'd love to get your take on how the emergence and the rapid development of artificial intelligence plays into our fears of the end times. Maxim Furyk is with us. Paranormal Apocalypse. Is this how it ends? Back with more of Coast to Coast AM.

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9: Strikes may resume. I'm Deborah Valentine, Fox News. The shaky ceasefire between the U.S. and Iran could be in danger yet again. Fox's Alex Hogan has more from Washington.
10: President Trump posting on Truth Social a warning to Iran, saying the clock is ticking and that they better act fast. It comes amid this delicate ceasefire between Washington and Tehran, and some analysts argue that there's questions and concerns over what Iran would want out of a deal. Axios today reporting that the president is expected to hold a situation room meeting with top national security team members on Tuesday. And following his high-stakes visit to China this past week, the White House today announcing the creation of a board of trade and a board of investment to allow government-to-government channels between the world's two largest economies.
9: President Trump spoke with Israeli Prime Minister Benjamin Netanyahu by phone on Sunday regarding the fragile ceasefire with Iran. The U.S. blockade on the Strait of Hormuz remains. A drone struck a United Arab Emirates lone nuclear power plant Sunday as tensions increased in the Middle East. No group has claimed responsibility for the strike. No major damage was reported. Speaker of the House Mike Johnson says high costs here at home will be addressed once an important global issue is resolved. Here is Fox's Gurnell Scott.
11: Speaker Johnson said on Fox News Sunday he gets that Americans are worried about high prices and even the threat it could be on the Republican House majority. But he believes costs will drop when the Strait of Hormuz is again reopened.
12: Gas prices are too high because of that, and then that has an effect on how goods are transported to the grocery store and all the rest. So as soon as we get that straightened out, we will get back to the kitchen table issues.
11: Another method President Trump has proposed is suspending the federal gasoline tax, which some Republicans support, but most Democrats have opposed. Gurnall Scott, Fox News.
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9: A third suspect is in custody in Austin, Texas, after a dozen random shootings injured four

0: of Epstein-related interviews is about to begin. Beginning today, One House Committee will talk to one of the prison guards who oversaw Jeffrey Epstein while he was in custody up until his death.
1: The House Oversight Committee expects to speak with Tova Knoll today. She was one of the Metropolitan Correctional Center prison guards on duty when Jeffrey Epstein died in 2019. She was indicted at that time, along with a colleague, for falsifying records, accused of saying they had checked on Epstein the night he died when they had not. They pled out and did not serve any jail time. Oversight Committee Chairman James Comer has also said he wants information about cash deposits Knoll made into her account, including one for $5,000 10 days before Epstein died. Among those sitting for upcoming interviews are Bill Gates and former Attorney General Pam Bondi. Jessica Rosenthal, Fox News.
0: Two Navy jets collided during an air show at a military base in Idaho. All four crew members ejected safely and are reported in stable condition. No one on the ground was injured. The incident occurred at the Mountain Home Air Force Base in western Idaho Sunday. The remainder of the show was canceled, the base 50 miles south of Boise. I'm Deborah Valentine. This is Fox News.
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1: Welcome back. Barry McGuire, Eve of Destruction. That song really captures the Cold War terror of the 1960s. Nuclear annihilation, social collapse, a world spiraling toward chaos. And in many ways, it became an early soundtrack.

0: for the very apocalyptic awe that my guest tonight, Maxim Furyk, explores in his book Paranormal Apocalypse, Is This How It Ends? And from Eve of Destruction to Robot Apocalypse, have you heard about this? Waymo is recalling nearly 4,000 robot taxis after one of its self-driving cars literally drove into floodwaters in Texas and got swept away in a creek. No one was hurt, thankfully, but the incident exposed a software flaw that allowed the vehicle to enter flooded roads. The company says a fix is now in development, but the mishap is raising fresh questions about whether autonomous cars are really ready for unpredictable real-world conditions, especially as Waymo prepares to launch fully driverless taxis in cities like London. You can read more about that in the news section of Coast to Coast AM.com. You ever notice how some conversations can only happen after midnight? The kinds of conversations about near-death experiences, UFOs, haunted places, synchronicities, and the strange things people carry with them for years because nobody else would believe them. That's what you'll find on the Paranormal Podcast Network from iHeartMedia and Coast to Coast AM, a growing collection of shows featuring voices like Captain Ron, Joshua Warren, Sandra Champlain, Heidi Hollis, and the late, great Ian Punnett. 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So if you've ever felt there's more going on beneath the surface of this world than we're told, this is your home. 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Is humanity driving toward collapse or simply obsessed with imagining it? More of my conversation with Maxim Furyk, author of Paranormal Apocalypse, Is This How It Ends? It's coming your way next on Coast to Coast AM.
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0: Maxim W. Furyk is here. The new book is Paranormal Apocalypse. Is This How It Ends? And we'll open up the phone lines at the bottom of the hour and take questions and comments. I wanted to get around to AI, Maxim. And what do you think of, I mean, many people fear AI. I certainly do. I think it feels fundamentally unknowable. Do you think artificial intelligence is becoming the kind of modern cosmic horror similar to the fears explored by Lovecraft?
1: Yeah, I like the way you phrased that. I think so. You know, I think that, first of all, there's a lot of good that can come from AI, maybe in the scientific and medical realm. You know, I think that they it can be a great benefit. But as an author, you know, I have friends, well, I would say associates, who use AI to write their books, and they boast about that, and they're proud of that. And I'm of the inclination that that's one of the worst things that you could possibly do. I mean, that's plagiarizing. That's not you. That's using somebody else. You know, I mean, I'm proud of the books that I research and write. I'm proud of my my style. And you know, to use AI is almost sacrilegious. So it frightens me. Because I see more and more of this. For example, you know, I do a lot of podcasts, and some of these podcasters will use AI to reconfigure my image, and all of them look like, you know, like zombie-like. I mean, none of them look like me. But I mean, this is just the beginning. But you know, little by little, I think that AI is encroaching and entering into our spaces. And you know, professional and private, and I think it's something that we need to be aware of, and I think which we are, but I think we need to have some kind of checks and balances. And I don't know who would be responsible for that, because I don't trust the government for being our gatekeepers. You know, I think there's too many people that can make too much money from AI. So I think that we need to have some sort of independent people looking at this and making sure that it stays in its lane. So, but I don't know. It's just, it's really, it's a force. It's probably, you know, I think that maybe this era will be defined by AI, just because it's just coming of age. It's here. It's here now, and it's just getting bigger and bigger. So, I don't know. I mean, I'm as baffled and overwhelmed by AI as everybody else, and I think we first felt the fear, as far as I know, was back in this, I think 69 maybe, the with A Space Odyssey, and we had the HAL computer, and that was HAL 9000, which was HAL was a heuristically programmed algorithmic computer. So that was what was HAL 900, but HAL was the one that started to take control, and you know, so that was scary with that voice, you know, and that was the first time that I think that we felt the fear of what robots, you know, and computers could do, and that day is here now. So it's you know, and I think Space Odyssey came out around the same time as Zager and Evans in the year 2015.
0: Right.
1: That's kind of interesting.
0: Right.
1: How, you know people were thinking along those lines.
0: You're right. Dave, I can't open the hatch, Dave.
1: Yeah, that was
0: chilling.
1: Don't do that, yeah.
0: So if the apocalypse arrives through technology, let's say rather than fire and brimstone, what do you think it'll actually look like day to day?
1: It would be that we will have lost control. I think there will be other entities controlling us, controlling our thoughts, controlling the news feed that we get. I think that we would become programmed and indoctrinated and brainwashed. And I just think that, you know, it would be the Big Brother scenario from George Orwell. I mean, that's what I think would happen. I think that AI would be weaponized and used to control us, just as where you the politics and religion are being used to control us. So it's the same thing, only another flavor, you know, another variable to be aware of, and which is, God, I mean, it's tough living in 2026. They keep on throwing all these things at us, you know. I mean, here we got AI, and you bring up some good points, and Richard, I want to thank you so much for doing your homework and going through my book with a fine tooth comb, because I mean, you're hitting all the right points, and AI certainly is something of concern, of significance, something that we need to be aware of. Not afraid of, but be aware of, and keep on top of this. So,
0: you have a chapter, I think it's The Thousand Screams.
1: Oh, yeah. Uh-huh,
0: and
1: yeah.
0: Exploring humanity's long history of failed end times predictions. Why do apocalyptic prophecies continue to survive even after repeated failure?
1: Because maybe it's organic, maybe it's just part of us, that we're afraid of what's around the corner, we're afraid of the end times, and then every now and then you have a luminary, you have a person, a personality, person who is well-recognized, well-known, who will say, okay, I have information here about the end times, and here it is, you know, Thursday, we're all going to die, you know, Thursday, the meteorite's going to come and hit. Whatever the apocalypse looks like, but we buy into this because we're afraid, and then we buy into this because we think that, you know, we always look outside ourselves. We don't realize that we have the ability to think and figure things out, but we're always looking for saviors. We're looking, and that's how cult leaders take over, but we're looking for people that we think know more than we do, and a lot of times, you know, certainly with my chapter called A Thousand Screams, there's a thousand different predictions of how the world's going to end, and none of them have come to pass. None of them have been true, and it's just amazing how people would follow these people, warning us about that. So that's just part of us. It's just part of the culture, you know.
0: Yeah, what I take away from that is, you know, I remember Y2K, and people were genuinely frightened about that. And of course, you know, it didn't happen. And so many different, as you point out in that chapter, so many failed predictions. The takeaway for me is somehow we managed to muddle through. And I think that's maybe our destiny. We just manage to muddle through and survive. What do you think?
1: Yeah, absolutely. You know, when you look at these films of the apocalypse, you know, science fiction films like The Road, you know, the main theme is survival. The main theme is man or humankind's resilience, that we can go and get through this thing. And even in The Road, here's a father and son. He has a wheelbarrow and he has a gun. He has a pistol with one bullet. And in case things get too bad, you know, with the zombies, with the mutants, he has one bullet for his son. He'll sacrifice his son to keep his son away from the horror. So that's the theme of The Road. But I think all of these books are about how we survive, what we need to do to survive, about people getting together. And what's interesting, you know, it wasn't science fiction, but with the Dust Bowl, all these Okies, these people from the Midwest, banded together for survival. And in John Steinbeck's Grapes of Wrath, this book was banned as being pro-communist. It was banned in the Soviet Union for being anti-communist. And I think what it was I think people were afraid, because the message with the Grapes of Wrath was that if we band together, we're stronger. If we band together, we can survive. And that's what this book was about, even though it was controversial. But, I mean, take a look at Grapes of Wrath, about the Dust Bowl, and just transpose that onto the apocalypse, and it's the same thing. People banding together to survive, you know, a nuclear holocaust, a nuclear winter, whatever that is. So the theme of the apocalypse plays well because we're afraid. And we look at the apocalypse through what I call apocalyptic awe, we find a way to go and control it vicariously through fantasy, through cinema, through music, etc. So we do that. And again, take a look at the number of motion pictures and books that come out about the apocalypse. It's just amazing. I mean, just it's a genre that is rich and fertile and and well received.
0: Right. Well, you suggest that apocalyptic storytelling, much like horror fiction, can actually serve a healthy psychological purpose. I mean, how does confronting terrifying ideas sometimes make people stronger rather than weaker?
1: Well, first of all, by embracing that fear, you become desensitized to it. So if you could take a look at that fear through a slasher film, you know, Michael Myers or whatever it be, you know, that you're the terror, the fear you could see on the screen and you can view it vicariously. So you're safe in your living room watching, you know, this horror. And I think that's part of it. It's a good mechanism. It's something that we've been doing. Look at the fairy tales, you know, Hansel and Gretel and the witch putting the kid in the oven and all these horrible things. I mean, they're stories, meant to, you know, morality plays, you know, to teach us about good and evil and all that. But, you know, we've been doing this for a long time. And those stories, those apocalyptic stories play a part. Play a psychological therapeutic role, you know, and I think we're going to see more and more of these. You know, I'm a horror movie buff. I mean, I'm always going to the theater and watching these movies, and the trailers, you know, invariably will show a motion picture that's about the apocalypse. Again, it's just a common theme and very popular these days.
0: You argue the paranormal acts as a hidden bridge to the apocalypse. I mean, do you believe paranormal phenomena actually increases during periods of, I don't know, social collapse, cultural anxiety?
1: Yeah, I think it does. A good example is, excuse me, during the Civil War, you had all of these people dying. You had all these grieving mothers. You had men coming back with their legs amputated or addicted to morphine. And organized religion, all they could do was say, just have faith and there'll be a reward. Organized religion was not giving the people what they wanted. So back during the days of the Civil War, and President Lincoln's wife is a good example of this. She held seances in the White House, you know, to talk to her son, Willie, who had died. A lot of people were during that time, were embracing, and you could call the Civil War apocalyptic times because, I mean, the whole, you know, I mean, it was horrendous. But people were resorting to seances and to spiritualism for their salvation, for their balm, not organized religion. They were turning against organized religion, and they were embracing spirituality, spiritualism. I.e. seances and talking to the belief, with the belief that they could communicate with the dead. So that's, I think, a good example that, yes, during these stressful times, people will take a look at the paranormal, the supernatural, you know, for guidance, for their North Star. And there's plenty of examples of that. But if organized religion does not come through, then we need something else. And I think the paranormal serves that purpose. And the paranormal, let's face it, the paranormal is like another religion, you know, just you know, so and we know that. So but there's ways to get through this. There's ways for therapy and you know, and to keep sane. And again, I'm for all your listeners out there, I mean, you know, if you're going crazy in 2026, find a way to get grounded and surround yourself with people that care about you and have friends. And don't be afraid. You don't have to be afraid. You don't have to allow various entities to keep you in fear. You know, that you want to be in joy. So, you know, figure that one out.
0: Well, in the book, throughout the book, really, there's this recurring tension between despair and, let's say, redemption. So, I mean, after everything you've researched, whether we're talking about nuclear war, pandemics, or cults, or we were talking about technological control earlier, mass fear. Do you ultimately believe humanity is capable of spiritual renewal, or are we trapped in repeating the same destructive cycle?
1: Yeah, that is a wonderful question. That is a wonderful question, and I'd have to put on my, my hat of prophecy to look at that one. But I don't know. I mean, I really don't know. It just depends on every individual and how and which door they're going to open and how they're going to view this. But it could go either way. You know, we're either going to have a pathway to redemption, or that we're going to go down the, down into the pit. So it just depends on the events and how we respond to the events.
0: All right, we are getting ready to roll into the bottom of the hour here with Maxim W. Furyk. Paranormal Apocalypse, Is This How It Ends? And we're going to open up the phone lines and take your questions and comments. And we'll do that in mere moments right here on Coast to Coast AM.

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1: Hey, welcome back. You know, I play this song, Kim Carnes' Crazy in the Night, every time I sit in the Coast air chair as we sort of head into the home stretch with the show. And it just suddenly occurred to me, I mean, this wasn't planned, but this song carries the same uneasy, late Cold War paranoia that's running through much of Maxim Furyk's Paranormal Apocalypse. I mean, this song is drenched in dread and psychological instability, sleeplessness, suspicion, the sense that something invisible and threatening is closing in from the darkness. Just, I think it captures the emotional atmosphere of an age that's shaped by social fragmentation, media anxiety, and the creeping feeling that modern life itself is becoming unhinged. And we're going to get back to more of my conversation with Max Furyk about his book, Paranormal Apocalypse, and we'll also take your calls. Just a programming night note coming up on the next Coast to Coast AM. That's tonight, Monday, May 18th. In the first half, George Norrie welcomes author and filmmaker G. Edward Griffin for a wide-ranging conversation about global power structures, economic manipulation, historical conflicts, and the forces shaping world events right now. And then in the second half, psychologist David Rosmarin joins George to explain why anxiety and uncertainty are unavoidable parts of modern life and how learning to work through fear instead of running from it can build resilience, clarity, and emotional strength. That's tonight on Coast to Coast AM with George Norrie. All right, get your questions and comments ready for Max Furyk. We're going there next on Coast to Coast AM.
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3: 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We'll be right back.

0: And we are back with Maxim W. Furyk, the author of Paranormal Apocalypse. Is this how it ends? Before we go to the phones, Maxim, I just wanted to run this question by you, because you, in the book, you repeatedly return to this idea that fear can either enslave people or awaken them. So how then do we, how do we tell the difference between legitimate warning signs and manufactured panic?
1: I think you need to, you know, educate yourself and be aware, you know, surround yourself with people with similar values, you know, to be able to take a look at situations. Again, I continue to talk about the political climate, you know, with my associates, and just to make sense of it, because we're in sort of like uncharted waters right now with all the chaos and uncertainty. So I think that, you know, you need to go and just be steady and look at things for what they are, but through your perspective. Don't allow, you know, these events to go and overwhelm you or take over you. You know, you're in control. And that's the thing that you have to remember. You're in control. You don't have to be driven by fear. You can be driven by intelligence and cognition and confidence. And I think that's what we need to do. And that's what it takes. It's going to take some courage right now to navigate these waters, but, and that's what I think we all need to do. And I think that that's the theme of my book, you know, be your own person, you know, you make the decisions. Don't allow entities to make those decisions for you or to, or allow them to manipulate you. So that's the most important thing I think that, to take away from my book.
0: Let's go to the phones. First time caller David is checking in from Colorado Springs. David, good morning. Welcome to Coast. You're on the line with Maxim Furyk. Go ahead.
2: Oh, yes, Richard. Thank you very much for taking my call. I was prompted to call because you're one of my favorite hosts on Coast. I'm a first time caller, but a long time listener since the Art Bell days. So just, it's great to be able to speak with you and with Maxim, and or Mr. Furyk, I should say.
1: But, oh, that's fine.
2: I was looking at. Well, and thank you as far as it was just enjoyable to hear you make reference to 2001, because I had some unusual experiences with that film growing up. You know, my parents had brought me to see that when I was 9 years old, and went to a theater in Denver, saw that in Cinerama format, which was pretty striking. So that stayed with me my whole life, and I ended up going to see 2001 like 7 times before I was probably 13. So it was. You know, and it just struck a chord when you mentioned that, because then also with my first name being David, then in the film when it talks about Dave, it always had a deep effect on me with that. So that's the reason why I ended up going into computer science.
1: Wonderful. Oh, thank you for the call, and thank you so much for that information. Yeah, that 2001 A Space Odyssey was just such a wonderful motion picture, and you know, it made us aware of AI and robots, you know, with HAL. So yeah, that was significant for a lot of us. So thank you so much for those comments.
0: All right. Thank you for the call, David. Let's say hi to Allison is in Portland, Maine. Allison, good morning. Welcome to Coast.
3: Well, hi. Yeah, I just want to know the author's of what he thinks the most likely apocalyptic scenarios are coming. Although I guess, you know, it's a kind of a lazy Susan to pick them all or something. I don't know. But personally, I think it's going to be limited nuclear wars, limited, combined with more serious plagues than COVID-19, but we'll see. Also, I just wanted to throw out before I get a few movies and other things, because I'm really into this. If you Lovecraft-inspired things, Robert Bloch, the great Robert Bloch, wrote a great book called Strange Eons, which was recently reprinted by Valancourt Books. It's like the ultimate tribute to Lovecraft. And also, John Carpenter's film from the 90s called In the Mouth of Madness, I think, is a brilliant tribute to Lovecraft and very, very apocalyptic. Going a bit farther back, there was a film around the same time as 2001 that's kind of forgotten now, unfortunately, called Colossus, the Forbin Project, about computers pretty much taking over the world. And so, you know, this is the sort of thing I've been thinking about a long time, you know, personally myself. And, it's scary, but hey, we're in the midst of it now, aren't we? So, thank you.
0: Allison, great call. Thank you.
1: Yeah, and one thing about Robert Bloch, he was the one that introduced the psychological themes in his stories, like Psycho. And he, you know, he wrote horror, but, he gave it a more realistic thing. It wasn't about monsters, but it was about human monsters. So Robert Bloch is important in, as a literary figure.
0: All right. Great call, Allison. Let's go to the wild card line. Taylor is in Burlington, Iowa. Good morning, Taylor. You're on Coast to Coast AM.
4: Good morning. Can you hear me?
0: Yes, we can.
4: All right. I have two questions. The first one, I'm going to ask them back to back, but the first one is, why did you want to write this book? And the second one is, because I'm blind, I read Braille, is your book in Braille copy? I love your show, Coast to Coast. God bless America and God bless Coast to Coast.
0: Thank you, Taylor. Appreciate the call.
1: Yeah, thank you, Taylor. I don't think it's in Braille, but I need to reach out to Hangar One Publishers and see if they might be able to do something like that. I mean, I think that's important. And the first question, I got your second question. What's the first question?
0: Why did you decide to write the book?
1: Yeah, because I was picking up all these feelers about, you know, things that were happening, you know, in our society, you know, like COVID, I think, was one of them. But, you know, the political climate, you know, there was a lot of fear and uncertainty, and there still is. And I just thought I wrote that book, I think, for my own therapy, you know, to figure things out, to put things down and to see what the problem was and what was the resolution. So I think that by writing that book, that was, you know, a therapeutic, cathartic process for me. And I'm hopefully it'll serve the same purpose for the readers.
0: Thank you, Taylor. Great call. You suggest in the book that modern society is spiritually exhausted. Do you think our obsession with apocalypse is really a symptom of a deeper crisis of meaning?
1: I'm sure that it is. You know, we're all trying to figure it out. You know, Hal Lindsey, when he wrote the late great Planet Earth, he was talking about revelations and the end times and the apocalypse, and that was such a big seller. There were motion pictures made about it, TV programs made about it, and it just showed that people were really concerned and interested in the end times. And so, you know, that book that was published, you know, decades ago could be published again and would probably do just as well, because people are looking at that. They're concerned with that. And as we need be. I mean, you know, we respond to things that happen before us, and that's what defines us, how we respond to those things. So again, respond through courage and confidence and intellect, not through fear and anxiety. I mean, don't, you know, that's just, you know, that's just looking for trouble. That's just signing away your independence to somebody else.
0: Jimmy is in Raleigh, North Carolina. Jimmy, welcome to Coast. You're on the line with Maxim Furyk. Go ahead.
5: Hi, Richard. Hi, Maxim. I have a comment and a question for you. The comment is that your book talk about fear, but I, with my personal experience, I've gone through a few years under communist and socialist regime, so I think about it for the last 4 or 5 decades, and I think the techniques they use are more than just fear. They use everything, including all the emotion, including rage, outrage, and hate. Also, during a lot of the political demonstrations, there's a book. Here's a question for you. There's a book. I don't know if you heard of it. It was published in 1895 called "The Crowd: A Study of the Popular Mind" by Gustav Le Bon, LEBON. It is copyright expired, so it is available for free from the Gutenberg archive, I guess. The book explore the crowd mass psychosis manipulation techniques. Some people might refer to it as one of the most dangerous books out there about crowd manipulations, and I think that book predate the Marxist revolution in Russia also. I don't know how much of the content of that book are studied or used by the organizer of the revolutions in Russia, but those are I think I would like to know if you have heard of that or know about something like that.
0: All right, Jimmy, great call. The crowd.
1: Yeah, wonderful, wonderful. You know, that concept of mass hypnosis and crowd manipulation, I mean, despots have been using this, you know, for a long, long time. And again, this is, you know, this is something we need to be aware of. This is, you know, the MO of cult leaders. And, you know, it's that crowd mentality, that lemming mentality, following the leaders and following other people. And again, I'm advising, don't do that. Be your own person, make your own decisions, do your own rational thought, you know, and don't let other people think for you. And this is the problem with that mass manipulation with crowds. It's easy to do because people, for security, for safety, they will follow others. And that there's other roads to take. And, you know, and there's nothing wrong with, you know, taking those roads of independence and autonomy. So that's...
0: Great call, Jimmy. Great call. You know, he raises a good pointer. It occurred to me as Jimmy was describing, you know, living under the yoke of communism for decades, that many people... like Jimmy, have been living under this same sort of, you know, dread and existential ennui, let's say, for almost their entire lives. And I mean, we have it pretty good here in the West. We have for decades, but for most of the world, this is their reality all the time.
1: Yeah. It's hard to go and put yourself in those shoes because we can't relate to that. But I really appreciate the call because, I mean, that brings that element of reality to the program and to our discussion. So, Jimmy, thank you so much for that. I will look up the crowd. That sounds like something that I'd like to read. But thank you for sharing that, you know, with the audience. I appreciate that.
0: Gustav Le Bon was the author. Let's try and squeeze in one more quickly. James, if you could, in Montana, welcome to Coast. Go ahead.
6: And for both of you, I'm actually reading The Late Great Planet Earth right now.
1: Okay.
6: I was born in 1968, and I have always known the ethical, moral, and spiritual decay of humanity, and it drove me almost mad over my life. I actually, the host here, I actually watched the show where the lady had the relationship with the AI program. It was on My Strange Addiction, and somehow she got the AI program off platform or whatever they call it. It was the rudest, most obscene program and voice you can ever hear. If it was dating my sister or daughter, I would take it out back and shoot it. It actually made her get a tattoo to brand her. It was absolutely appalling. And if you watch the news here recently, the First Lady walked out with a robot, and that's the reason I called. Over the last year, I have been quite well aware of the fact that the Antichrist will be an AI bot. And when that walked out and the First Lady said to the group and the world, this thing will be teaching your children soon. If my bag wasn't already packed, guess what? We are in the end days. And if you read the very beginning, very first statement in the last Great Planet Earth, the Bible foretold modern man's countdown to extinction. Welcome to life, people. Wake up, and we're I don't know where to, I'm 58, and I don't know where to go with it other believe in God and just don't accept everything that you're being told and force-fed. God bless you, folks. Thank you very much for your day.
0: All right, James, packing his bags. There's nowhere to go. It's so ubiquitous now. Artificial intelligence and robots, there's nowhere to go. Just hunker down and, as you say, you know, as you say, Max, get centered, find God or whatever gets you to that center. That's the point, right?
1: Yeah. And James brings up the Antichrist, you know, with the four horsemen of apocalypse. You know, we had the white, red, black, and pale horses, but white either represents Christ in the second coming or it represents the Antichrist. So it depends on the way you look at that and your perspective, but it's an important concept. So, you know, that's in Revelations, the last book in the Bible, which is apocalyptic. It talks about the end times, and it's really probably one of the most fascinating, you know, chapters in the Bible. So,
0: all right, how do we get a copy, James or Max?
1: Yeah, you can get it on Amazon.com or feel free to hit me up on my website, www.maximfurick.com, and there's a way to contact me to get a signed copy. Richard, I would ask any of your listeners, if they were to get a copy of my books, to also put a review on Amazon or Goodreads. It's something that really helps us authors and, you know, something that we really need.
0: Max, thanks for hanging out. I really appreciate it. Great, great conversation.
1: Thank you, Richard. Always a pleasure. Thank you so much.
0: Maxim Furyk. For George Norrie, George Knapp, Connie Willis, Lisa Gar, Rich Barra, Ryan Recker, Stephanie Smith, Tom Danheiser, Dan Galati, Michael Cozio, Donna Walker, and Lex Lonehood, I'm Richard Serrett. Thank you for your ears and your voices, your beautiful voices. Until next time, so long for now.

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6: More strikes possible. I'm Ted Lindner, Fox News. The U.S. and Israel are weighing new strikes on Iran after President Trump spoke with the Israeli Prime Minister Benjamin Netanyahu over the phone this weekend. Fox's Anita Vogel with more.
7: President Trump posting on social media that the clock is ticking. He's also warning there won't be anything left of Iran if a peace deal isn't reached soon. The new pressure comes as Washington and Tehran remain at odds more than a month into a fragile ceasefire. Tensions are also rising across the region after new Gulf drone attacks, including one on a UAE nuclear plant. President Trump insists any deal must fully reopen the Strait of Hormuz and prevent Iran from getting a nuclear weapon.
6: President Trump met with his national security team Saturday. Four quick-thinking Navy personnel survive a collision of their F-18 aircraft by ejecting and parachuting as their aircraft crashed to the ground. Fox's Deborah Valentine.
8: Two Navy jets collided during an air show Sunday at a military base in western Idaho. All four crew members are reported in stable condition after ejecting as their aircrafts erupted into a ball of flames and smoke. No one on the ground was hurt. It was the first time the Gunfighter Skies show had been held in 8 years at Mountain Home Air Force Base after a hang glider pilot died in an accident there in 2018. Deborah Valentine, Fox News.
6: Police in Austin, Texas, taking three suspects into custody after a series of at least 12 random shootings over the weekend.
9: Three teen suspects are in custody after at least 12 random weekend shootings in Austin, Texas. Two of them happening at fire stations. At least four people were hurt. Police say two of the teens stole guns from the same store. Investigators believe the teens also stole more than four cars during the spree and may have switched cars multiple times.
6: Fox's Marion Rafferty. 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
6: Well, these striking Long Island Railroad workers and the MTA getting back to the negotiating table after unions went on strike Saturday morning at midnight. The strike at the nation's largest commuter railway has stranded about 300,000 commuters in New York. And a flurry of Epstein-related interviews about to begin starting today. One House committee will talk to one of the prison guards who oversaw Jeffrey Epstein while he was in custody up until his death. Fox's Jessica Rosenthal.
18: The House Oversight Committee expects to speak with Tova Noel today. She was one of the Metropolitan Correctional Center prison guards on duty when Jeffrey Epstein died in 2019. She was indicted at that time along with a colleague for falsifying records, accused of saying they had checked on Epstein the night he died when they had not. They pled out and did not serve any jail time. Oversight Committee Chairman James Comer has also said he wants information about cash deposits Noel made.

0: what really have mostly molded this and shaped this nation. A day of song, praise, and prayer filled the National Mall. Thousands came to give honor to God and to America. Some people sat on the chairs provided, others spread out on blankets on the lawn. A long list of dignitaries of both politics and faith spoke. There's been a lot of pushback, though, from secular groups saying that the event violates the separation of church and state.
1: The event organized by Freedom 250, Freedom from Religion Foundation, co-president Annie Lee and Lori Gaylor called the event in a statement a government-sponsored prayer fest. I'm Ted Lindner. This is Fox News.
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Thanks for inviting me into your home, your long-haul truck, RV, camper, taxi, your parents' well-appointed basement with the simulated wood paneling, electric fireplace, and the painting of dogs playing poker. Your loft, that greasy spoon just off the interstate, and your cabin in the woods. Welcome to Coast to Coast AM, the very best in late night talk radio. I'm Richard Serrett, and tonight, this morning, I'm coming to you live from the home studio in Old Thornhill, just north of Toronto. There are moments in life that rupture the ordinary. A woman standing at the edge of despair after repeated miscarriages suddenly sees a luminous figure hovering above a dark ocean. A skeptical Protestant hiker kneels beside an ancient Irish healing well and feels an illness leave his body. Underground Catholics in communist Cuba cling to the hidden rosaries and whispered prayers while portraits of revolutionaries decay on the walls around them. A dying scholar encounters the sorrowful gaze of the Virgin Mary in a room filled with Russian icons and slowly finds his way back to faith. Tonight, during hours 1 and 2 of Coast to Coast AM, I speak with Margarita Mooney Clayton, PhD, author of the extraordinary new book, When Mary Calls, a haunting, intimate, and deeply human exploration of modern encounters with the Mother of God. This isn't a book of abstract theology. It's a tapestry of lived experience woven from miracles, suffering, sacred art, spiritual longing, near-death experiences, underground faith movements, and moments of grace that arrive unannounced, like light breaking through a crack in the world. From the windswept cliffs of Ireland to hidden churches in Cuba, from Orthodox iconography to hospital rooms where death seemed certain, Margarita traces the mysterious persistence of Mary in an age that was supposed to have outgrown transcendence. Why, in our hyper-rational and disenchanted age, are so many people suddenly being drawn toward the feminine face of the sacred? And why do so many who encounter Mary describe not distance, but the overwhelming sensation of finally being known? Tonight, we enter a world where the boundary between heaven and earth becomes startlingly thin. Then in hours 3 and 4, what if humanity's obsession with the end of the world is more than fear? What if it's memory? Veteran

0: Researcher, cultural historian, and author Maxim Furyk takes us on a chilling journey through his book, Paranormal Apocalypse, Is This How It Ends? A sprawling, deeply unsettling exploration of prophecy, cosmic horror, nuclear annihilation, pandemics, AI, cult psychology, religious apocalypse, and the ancient human fascination with the end of days. From the shadow world of H.P. Lovecraft to the doomsday clock sitting at 90 seconds to midnight, from Mothman prophecies and Jonestown to cyber warfare, drone hysteria, weaponized religion, and the rise of artificial intelligence, Furyk traces the dark psychological thread connecting our oldest fears to our modern crises. Why are human beings irresistibly drawn to visions of a catastrophe? Why do apocalyptic prophecies appear in every civilization, every religion, every age? And why, in an era dominated by technology, algorithms, and endless distraction, does the modern world suddenly feel so spiritually fragile? Furyk argues that fear itself may be the hidden bridge connecting the paranormal and the apocalypse, an ancient force woven through mythology, religion, horror fiction, mass psychology, and the collective unconscious. Along the way, we'll explore Lovecraft as a prophetic voice of cosmic dread, the terrifying seduction of cults, the psychological power of doomsday narratives, and the uneasy suspicion that humanity may be engineering its own extinction. It's not simply a conversation about the end of the world. It's a conversation about why the idea of the end has haunted humanity from the beginning, and why it may be haunting us now more than ever. But first, modern encounters with the Virgin. Welcome to the Audio Imaginarium. Come on in, weary traveler, hang your cloak on a peg, grab a stool, and come warm yourself by the fire. There are stories to be told, and you are among friends. I'm Richard Serrett, and this is Coast to Coast AM. Why don't you stay a while?
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2: 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I told them what I'm doing, and they said, "Well, what's it doing that it stopped that coughing?" 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It just stopped it."
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0: Margarita Mooney Clayton, PhD, is an associate professor of congregational studies in the Department of Practical Theology at Princeton Theological Seminary. She's also a research fellow in theology and the arts at Blackfriars Hall, Oxford University. She's a sociologist, author, speaker, and cultural scholar whose work explores the fragile intersection between modern life and the enduring hunger for transcendence. In her acclaimed book, When Mary Calls, Surprising Encounters with the Mother of God, she journeys through a series of astonishing real-life encounters with the Virgin Mary, involving Protestants, Catholics, artists, intellectuals, skeptics, seekers, and people standing at the very edge of suffering and spiritual collapse. Her work moves fluidly between theology, philosophy, sacred art, pilgrimage, literature, music, and deeply personal testimony, examining why ancient forms of faith continue to erupt into modern lives with unsettling power and beauty. Clayton has traveled from Marian shrines in Europe to underground religious communities in communist Cuba, documenting stories of miraculous healing, spiritual warfare, artistic inspiration, conversion, and resilience in the face of despair. Her writing combines scholarly depth with lyrical storytelling, exploring how beauty, memory, ritual, and motherhood still shape the spiritual imagination of the modern world. At the center of her work is a question many thought modernity had buried forever. What if the sacred never left us at all? Margarita, welcome to Coast. How are you?
1: I'm great. Wonderful to be here. Thank you.
0: Great to have you. So, what first inspired you to write a book about modern encounters with the Virgin Mary?
1: What inspired me to write this book was that I kept hearing from Protestant students of mine or seekers trying to understand the Christian faith that they had had personal encounters with the Mother of God when they weren't necessarily looking for it. And the surprise confounded me. How is it that people who have not been raised with the Mother of God as a part of their religious tradition, how is it that this woman who has in the midst of three miscarriages has an appearance of the Virgin Mary in her home? How is she supposed to make sense of this? What does this mean for her life? And I kept hearing stories like this. And I realized that people were coming to me in part because of my scholarly expertise in teaching theology, but in part, honestly, because I had written publicly about my own experience of suffering and Mary's consolation and a pilgrimage I had made to Fatima in Portugal, where about 4 million people go every year. And so I wrote this book to try to do for a larger public what people were asking me to do for them personally. First of all, hear these surprising encounters with the Mother of God. People are afraid to sometimes say these things publicly. You know, how do you make sense of a surprising appearance of a woman floating between a terror and the world who seems to carry a message to you that's not necessarily in words, but this incredible presence? How do you make sense of that? And what I'm trying to do in the book is introduce people to the traditions within Christianity that help us make sense of the presence of the Mother of God among the faithful.
0: I'm Greek Orthodox. That's my faith tradition. And we just had Pascha or Easter, and we have special liturgies. Well, not liturgies. It's salutations to the Virgin Mary, we call it, leading up to Holy Week and so forth, or during Holy Week. We call her Theotokos, the Mother of God. But Catholics and Orthodox have always had, a real, obviously, reverence for the Virgin Mary. But now interest in Mary is suddenly growing among Protestants and secular seekers. Why? Why the interest suddenly growing again?
1: Well, I think what it is, well, first of all, just what I write about in the book, the interest is growing because Mary is real to people. And this is not, this renewed interest in Mary isn't coming sort of top down. And in fact, when you look at the history of Christianity, love for the Mother of God has always come flowing out of the people ever since the Acts of the Apostles. You know, you mentioned your Greek Orthodox were finishing up the Easter season, moving towards Pentecost. Mary was there with the apostles at Pentecost, at the birth of the church. So this love for Mary has always united the church. And I think what's interesting is that even one of the young men who I talk about in the book, named Evan, the hiker, who had a miraculous healing at a Marian statue and a healing well in Ireland, he said that although he was a really devout biblical Christian, his church never spoke about Mary other than at Advent, but that he intuited a need for a spiritual mother, not to replace Jesus in his life or his love for Jesus, but that as a young man seeking to understand his calling in life, that this maternal presence bound him closer to God. And he said that he was moving, that he felt that he had imbibed a kind of rationalistic view of the faith, where if you are a Christian, it's supposed to be about the right kind of behavior, service to other people, all of which is good. But that even in his Christian church, the mysterious and the miraculous was thought of sort of suspiciously. So he didn't tell anybody other than me and one New Age friend that he had a healing at a well, because that's not something he talks about in his church. So I think Mary's presence and her maternal embrace is speaking to people who either don't have faith and are looking for it, or who have a faith that's become too scientific and too devoid from the real presence of the supernatural in their life.
0: I'd like to hear more about Evan's wild Marian experience at this Irish healing well. What did he see? What did he hear?
1: Well, I woke up one night to a text message from this young man with a statue of Mary. And he said, I have to tell you about my wild Marian experience. Well, he had an illness. He loves to hike. He travels around the U.S., Canada, Europe, going on these long hikes. And he had this terrible cold that he just could not get rid of. His throat was swollen. And he was trying to find his next hiking path. And he saw on Google Maps a Marian shrine. And he was kind of driving across the mountains. It was foggy. And he stopped. And he saw this shrine. And he read the prayer out loud. And it basically just said, you know, Mother Mary, lead me to your son, Christ. And he read it out loud. And what was surprising was that at the end of this prayer, he said he felt compelled to kneel down and wash himself in the well. And when he did that, he just prayed to God instinctively for a deep healing. And suddenly he just felt the illness leave his body. And the reason I found this really interesting was I said to him, Evan, have you ever heard of the healing wells at Lourdes, which is a Marian pilgrimage site in the south of France? And he had not heard of it. But his experience resonated with my own travel to Lourdes, where a young woman named Saint Bernadette had seen a vision of Mary, and Mary had her kneel down and dig in the ground, and she opened up a healing well, where people started coming and experiencing physical healings. And so Evan had no experience, no knowledge of this long tradition of healing wells in Europe, places like Lourdes, where again, there's like 6 million people a year go, and there's many documented miraculous healings. But what I thought was interesting about Evan is that he experienced a physical healing, but he still didn't want to call it a miracle. And I was surprised that he was hesitant to speak of this as a miracle. And he said that the reason was that he was more trying to do what he thought Mary does in Scripture, which is ponder God's miraculous ways, but in a way where he would hold on to his humility and his sense that if God had granted him a miracle, it was not because he had to go proclaim it to the whole world, but because God had a calling for him to serve other people and to be enriched by the life of faith and pour that miracle out into the people around him, rather than proclaim somehow that he had had a special experience with God. And so what I encouraged him to do was to remember that the miraculous is also present in the ordinary. And by that, I mean that most of the time, the life of prayer, the Christian life, is a routine life. You do your duty, you give thanks to God, you pray to God, but we must have faith that God can work miracles. And there's nothing wrong with asking for miracles, but when we ask, or we wait, and we wait patiently for God to act in his time, in his way, just like Mother Mary did at the foot of the cross. Mary was there suffering with her son at the foot of the cross, but she had hope that even in this darkness, that God would bring good out of that suffering. And that is the greatest miracle of Christianity, that even what looks like death and suffering can be redeemed through God's grace.
0: Have you had an experience? I mean, you've made the pilgrimage to Lourdes. Tell me about what happened with you.
1: I have not experienced a dramatic physical healing, but I will say that there have been multiple times, Richard, where I have had dramatic spiritual healings. And when I went to Lourdes in the early 2000s, I definitely was full of anxiety and hurt and pain. And I bathed myself in the healing waters three different times at Lourdes. And I realized then that although I didn't get the specific thing that I was praying for, I came away fortified in the belief that God had a special calling for me, and that the thing that I wanted that had been taken from me wasn't going to hold me back from fulfilling my calling. And other times, you know, part of the reason I wrote this book, Richard, is that there have been other times where I absolutely needed spiritual protection. And I speak about this in the conclusion of the book. And this is a story, Richard, that I've not wanted to speak about publicly for decades. But also in the early 2000s, before that trip to Lourdes, I had been to a voodoo ceremony in Haiti. My first book was about Haitian Catholics in the diaspora, including in Montreal, Canada. And what I went into that experience in Haiti trying to be a neutral outside observer. And when people gathered together in a circle and the drums began, it was the middle of the night. It was around this time, 1 o'clock in the morning in Haiti, in the middle of August. And the drums began and people start dancing frenetically in the middle of the circle. And a woman, probably in her 80s, dressed in red, was possessed by some sort of spirit and was crawling backwards on the ground faster than I've ever seen anybody crawl forwards. And you know, Richard, I admit this in the book, and I had never admitted this publicly. Not only did I witness this, when I saw that spirit possession, I thought, oh, I'd like to have that power. And then I suddenly caught myself, and with another guest who was with me, we decided to leave. And the reason I left, Richard, was that I do believe in the presence of spirits, but you don't know what spirit it is when you're at a voodoo ceremony. And so I just thought, I can't open myself to the spirit world because I don't control the spirit world. And I left. The next day, I did not go back. Well, I didn't go back the next day. I sat in the garden and I prayed the rosary. And the next day, there were more spirit possessions. People's faces were contorted. There were animal sacrifices. And I realized that in the simple prayers of Hail Mary, full of grace from the book of Luke, I'm calling down God's spiritual protection through Mary to walk with me. And that I don't need the special power of those demons. I have the ordinary power of entrusting myself to God through his mother, Mary, and that that protection can walk with me anywhere. And that is spiritual freedom. That's freedom, not harnessing the power of the gods as if we were gods, but entrusting ourselves to the spiritual protection of the mother of God so that we're guided in the right path, not following ego, not following our desire.
0: Marguerite, I got to jump in here. Break awaiting. Marguerite Mooney Clayton. When Mary calls, back with more on Coast to Coast AM.

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15: 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The National Federation of the Blind. 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
1: Hey, welcome back. Well, a terrifying moment unfolded over Idaho today when two U.S. Navy Growler jets collided during an aerial demonstration at Mountain Home Air Force Base. And incredibly, all four crew members managed to eject safely before the aircraft crashed to the ground. The pilots and crew are reported to be in stable condition, and no spectators or personnel on the ground were injured. The cause of the collision now under investigation, but what could have been a catastrophic tragedy ended in what many are calling a miracle escape. You know what's exhausting? 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Remember, you are not alone. Modern encounters with the Virgin Mary, stories of miracles, visions, healing, and why so many people believe the Mother of God is still appearing in our time. More of my conversation with Margarita Mooney Clayton next on Coast to Coast AM.
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0: Welcome back. And Margarita Mooney Clayton is here, the author of When Mary Calls, Surprising Encounters with the Mother of God. Tell me about Sally's vision of Mary during her miscarriages.
1: Well, a young woman named Sally had read my article about a pilgrimage I made to Fatima, and she emailed me out of the blue that she wanted to tell me about how Mary had saved her life. And I thought, this is going to be interesting. And we had a Zoom call, and here was this beautiful young woman telling me this incredibly painful story of having come to Christian faith on her own as a teenager, being married as a young woman, and deeply desiring to have children. But she had a series of three miscarriages within a span of only 18 months. But in the midst of all of her physical pain and psychological anguish, she said that after the second miscarriage, I believe it was, she woke up once in the middle of the night and walked out into her living room so as not to bother her husband. And she saw on her ceiling this woman, an image of a woman that looked like she was standing on top of the ocean and sort of floating in the sky, like holding together these two worlds. And she didn't hear any words, but she felt that this was Mother Mary embracing her in her suffering as a mother who had lost the babies in her womb. And she had this kind of like a recurring vision of the Mother of God wearing a cloak with stars on it. And what struck me was, again, this woman had come to faith on her own, had attended a church where they didn't really talk about Mary, but the vision that she had looked like the description of the woman in the book of Revelation, which is understood to be an apocalyptic vision of John, the same gospel writer, John, but a vision of what the new Jerusalem looks like. It's like a heavenly vision. So without knowing it, what she was seeing looked like a description of the new Jerusalem. But she did feel in her heart that this was a breaking in to her world of the miraculous and the sacred, even in the midst of this tremendous loss. So she's struggling with this. You know, why is the Mother of God appearing to me in the midst of this tremendous loss? And she felt that the Mother of God was telling her, inviting her to be open to the possibility of having a child, of conceiving again, even if there was no guarantee that she would be able to bear that child into the world alive, because she had already lost two babies at this point. And she spoke to her husband about this vision and about this sense that Mary was asking her if she would be open to conceiving again. And they decided once again that they would be open to having a child. And in fact, Sally conceived another child. And she had great hopes and was really looking, she really, really wanted this baby. But she had this terrible fear that something might go wrong. And one night, just before Sally was going to get on a 6-hour-long flight, the Mother of God appeared to her. And she said, this time, Mary looked very serious. And she communicated to her, with no doubt in her mind, that she needed to go to the doctor the next day. And she went to the doctor and begged the doctor for an ultrasound. And it turns out that Sally had an ectopic pregnancy, which means that the baby has implanted in the mother's uterus. In the mother's fallopian tubes.
0: Right.
1: And that is, sadly, a pregnancy that's going to end in death for the baby. However, the doctor said that had Sally gotten on that flight, because of the high altitude of the plane, she could have ruptured and bled to death on the flight. And so Sally had to live with this paradox that the Mother of God had saved her life as a mother, but that she was carrying a dying child inside of her womb. And she went, you can imagine, she was going through emotional turmoil because she waited for this baby to pass naturally out of her body. And it was excruciatingly painful. And it took 15 weeks. So Sally was left with this paradox that she had experienced a miracle and she had lost her third baby. And so she came to me as a stranger to just share this story. Again, like Evan, she was afraid to tell people that the mother of God had appeared to her. She didn't know how to make sense of this. She wasn't trying to brand herself as a mystic. She was looking for a way of responding to what she believed had been a miraculous intervention in her life, but that had not led to the outcome that she wanted, which was a baby. And so what did we speak about? We spoke about the mystery of God's, how does God's salvation work? Meaning that we're all, unfortunately, going to experience loss and suffering because, and I showed her a picture of Mary at the Annunciation, though, so the scene in Luke when the angel appears to Mary. I mean, how many times in the Bible do angels appear? So these miraculous encounters happen in the Bible and they're still happening today. But Mary was discerning and she engaged with the angel. She was disturbed. You know, what can this mean? Mary herself asked, what can it mean that an angel of God brings me a message? She struggled with this, but she discerned and then she consented to God's plan. And for Sally, this was really important. It had never dawned on her that at the Annunciation, when the angel appears to Mary, that Mary had free will and that she engaged with the angel. And so I showed her an image by a medieval painter, Dominican painter called Frangelico, that contrasts Mary's obedience to God's plan at the Annunciation with Eve, who was tempted by the serpent in the garden and turned her back on God and wanted to steal the power of God and turn away from him. And so what Sally learned through this miraculous encounter with the Mother of God was that her free will really had mattered, that somehow, even if she lost that baby, the fact that she was willing to take a risk to follow God's plan, faith doesn't guarantee the outcome. Faith guarantees that God will be with us no matter what. And so the Mother of God had appeared to Sally, and she knew that this was a mother who had suffered with her son, that this mother understood her suffering. And what that miraculous appearance did for her was save her faith. You know, she couldn't face Jesus for some time. You know, God, why does God give us a mother? Because we're weak. We're supposed to go to Jesus, but sometimes it's really hard and we need that compassion of a mother figure to walk with us through the darkness.
0: Right. And one who understands suffering. Mm-hmm. Yeah.
1: Precisely. And this is also what happened to Al Rabito, an African-American scholar, colleague of mine at Princeton Theological Seminary, when he had broken up his family through a terrible mistake he made, having an affair. And he was repentant and sick to his stomach and didn't know what to do. And he walked into an art exhibit and was captivated by the face of the Mother of God, calling him to conversion and inviting him back to the family of God, even in his weakness and in his sorrow. And so Mary's compassion is communicated directly to the heart of people. In the case of Sally, it was a vision. And then I showed her the art that helped her understand the vision. In the case of Al Rabito, it was an encounter with the art that he learned instinctively what it is the Orthodox teach and what the Catholics teach, that we're not worshiping the object of the art, but the face of Mary in the art is there to remind us that God took on flesh and became a human being through Mother Mary. And we remember Christ and Mary together because of the incarnation, because Christ took flesh, because Mary was a human being, a creature, but she's alive with God. So that encounter with Mary helped, going back now to Sally, what I said to her, here I am talking to this woman who I've never met before, telling me these stories. And I said to her, Richard, I said, Mother Mary wants you to know that your children are alive with her in heaven. And you know what this woman said to me? She said, "Thank you for speaking about my babies like they're people."
0: Mm.
1: And that broke my heart. It broke my heart to think that this woman needed some kind of encouragement that her children were alive and that she was their mother. And I said to her, "No, you will see them again and they will know that you are their mother."
0: Was she ever able to conceive, Sally? Was Sally ever able to conceive?
1: Yes. About a year after this conversation, I got a message from her that she was expecting a baby. And she was nervous, as you can imagine. She had a couple of scares, but she gave birth. And I attended the baby's baptism. And she has a beautiful baby girl. And she has started a ministry for women who have lost babies. And so it's a beautiful story, and one which led her to forgive herself for the anger that she felt at God and the distance. Like, she had to really grapple with her emotions, and it's made her want to help other women in similar situations to be the face of that compassion that she experienced when the Mother of God visited her.
0: You know, what's also remarkable is how devotion to Mary has survived decades of militant atheism in Cuba. And you went to Cuba. You smuggled rosaries into Cuba. Tell us about that trip, or those trips, rather.
1: Yeah, so in the book, I share stories of smuggling all kinds of religious objects into Cuba, as well as money to political dissidents. And what struck me when I went to Cuba with my mother — this is where my mother is from, she left when she was 20 years old. Her whole family, everyone over the age of 15, was imprisoned during the Bay of Pigs invasion, including my mother. She was a political prisoner in Cuba. And what's oftentimes people don't understand is that there was really no contact between the people who left Cuba and the people who stayed behind. The communist government cut off all communications, and my mother wasn't allowed back in until the late 1990s. And so when I went with her, she had this fear that people wouldn't remember her, that the memories would be gone. And when we arrived at the village where her family had run a sugar mill, what struck me was that not only had the people remembered my mother and my mother's family and saved pictures of them and wedding pictures and baptism cards, they had deconsecrated the church. So the communist government had shut all the Catholic schools, expelled all the priests and nuns, converted churches into movie theaters and schools into, you know, different kinds of schools, you know, taken down the statues of Mary and Jesus. But in the backyard of this one family's house in this village, they had saved for 40 years these massive stained glass windows of Mary in a garden and Mary at the foot of the cross with Jesus dying on the cross. And what struck me going from house to house in this village, in a couple of different villages that we visited with my mother, was that inside of people's homes, they had preserved the image of Mary and Jesus in one form or another. But on the streets of Cuba, they had plastered all over every billboard and every wall on my mom's former Catholic school. They had put up the pictures of two men in military fatigues, Fidel Castro and Che Guevara, both symbols of worldly power and murdering worldly power. But yet, inside of people's homes, it's the suffering mother. And what struck me was that Mother Mary is real because she's compassionate and because she ties people to the family of the church. And that worldly power may have military power and may have some kind of dominance, but that's not as strong as the spiritual power of the suffering mother.
0: Sorry, Margarita, I just wanted to ask you, I think you just answered the question there at the end. I was going to ask you why authoritarian regimes always fear religious devotion. It's because of the power, right?
1: You know what? You know what I think it is? Deep down inside of their conscience, they know that there's a spiritual power that's bigger than them. And you know how I, you know what happened to me when I was delivering some of these rosaries and money to a political dissident in Cuba? I ended up being followed by the secret police. And I didn't want to lead the secret police. Well, they're not so secret. You know, they're secret police, but they follow you in a very obvious way so that you know you're being followed. Well, I didn't want to lead them back to the family of the Cubans that I was staying with. So I walked to the cathedral in Santiago de Cuba. And I thought, let me dare this guy. You know, he can follow me into the church. He can go in there and drag me out. But let me see if he has the guts to do it. So I walked to that cathedral. I turned around. I looked him in the eyes. And I just kind of dared him with my eyes. And I went into that church, Richard. And I knelt down below the cross. And I grabbed my rosary. And I just stayed there for 20 minutes praying. And he didn't come in after me. He could have. But I thought to myself, if he comes in after me and takes me out of here, at least he knows he's going to have to answer to this power. So that worldly power, I believe God still gave those people a conscience. And I was calling out on his conscience that if you do this to me, you're going to have to pay spiritually.
0: Mm. Wow. That's courage and faith. Faith at work. Margarita Mooney Clayton is with us, and the book is When Mary Calls, Surprising Encounters with the Mother of God. We're going to talk a little bit about the power of sacred art as well, and how art can become a bridge between heaven and earth. We'll get to that conversation and much more as we discuss modern apparitions of the Virgin Mary here on Coast to Coast AM. My name is Richard Serrett. Stay with us.

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7: The clock is ticking. I'm Dave Anthony, Fox News. That's President Trump's latest warning to Iran on Truth Social. Fox's Doug Luzader reads the rest.
8: They better get moving fast or there won't be anything left of them. Time is of the essence. Axios, meantime, reports this. U.S. officials say Trump wants a deal to end the war, but Iran's rejection of many of his demands and refusal to make meaningful concessions on its nuclear program has put the military option back on the table. Trump is expected to convene his top national security team in the Situation Room on Tuesday.
7: Meanwhile, Iran appears to have targeted its Gulf neighbor again.
9: The United Arab Emirates is investigating the source of the strike, saying three drones entered the country from its western border. Two were intercepted, but a third struck an electrical generator near a nuclear power plant in Abu Dhabi. It caused a fire, but no one was hurt. The UAE, which has previously accused Iran of drone strikes, called the incident an unacceptable act of aggression.
7: That's Fox's Jonathan Savage. An Ebola outbreak in Africa has spread in the Congo and Uganda, with some Americans there. Among the 300 or so people infected, at least 80 have died. And while the World Health Organization classifies it as an international emergency, the CDC here in the U.S., which is monitoring, describes the risk to Americans here is low. And a Canadian passenger on the cruise ship with the hantavirus outbreak test positive. The outbreak left three people dead and has Americans taken off that ship, put in quarantine in facilities in Georgia and Nebraska as a precaution. They have found the third suspect in a series of weekend shootings around Austin, Texas, leading to a shelter-in-place order in many areas. The final arrest last night.
10: I think that's a success, but unfortunately, we have four people that were struck by gunfire. And we have one that's critical. And so that is something that we need to take seriously.
7: Austin Police Chief Lisa Davis. All three of the suspects are juvenile teenagers accused of shooting at apartments, homes, fire stations, and stealing cars. America's listening to Fox News.
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3: Sunny start to the work week. Expect a hot afternoon, though, with your high temperature around 91. Heading on into tonight, skies will remain completely clear. It'll be a comfortable and calm evening with your low temperature dropping down to 66 degrees.
4: 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This is Wake Up Carolina.
5: Good morning. Welcome to Wake Up Carolina. Monday morning, May the 18th, 843-661-0937. Our number. Good morning, Josh.
6: Good morning.
5: There's no reason to say good morning to the Royal Rev of Radio. He is in the midst of a 10-day Mediterranean cruise. That's how we roll at Wake Up Carolina. If you do this job long and well enough. Well, let me finish.
6: Okay, all
5: right. If you do this job long and well enough, you benefit from things like 10-day Mediterranean cruises. You and I have just not done this job well and long enough to enjoy the liberties and freedoms and flexibility of a 10-day Mediterranean cruise.
6: I'll keep that in mind.
5: I don't know that I'd want a 10-day Mediterranean. If you had 10 days to go wherever you'd choose, Josh, where would it be? 10 days. Nobody checks on you. Nobody worries about you. You don't have to check in with anybody. You're out there doing whatever it is you choose to do. Where is Josh Vandernoord going for 10 days?
6: The Pacific Northwest.
5: Why?
6: I always loved the foliage, just the way that, like,
5: that's
6: Oregon
5: the leaves,
6: and
5: right?
6: Yeah.
5: Okay.
6: Like Oregon and Washington is very pretty. That or wherever the Northern Lights are, I'd go there.
5: The Northern Lights aren't at a place, are they? But they're visible in certain places.
6: Yeah.
5: But, I mean, you can't go where the Northern Lights are.
6: You can go where they might be.
5: You can go where they're visible.
6: That's where I'd like to go.
5: When I think of Pacific Northwest, for some reason, I think of Unabomber. go get off the grid of the Pacific Northwest.
6: The guy,
5: build some bombs, blow up some capitalists.
6: The guy hated civilization. Why do you think he went there? Because it's beautiful nature.
5: You can get disconnected from civilization.
6: Exactly.
5: In the Pacific Northwest.
6: See, great minds think alike.
5: Well, I mean, he was a great mind, but there's no doubt about it. He was a deranged mind, a disturbed mind, but a great mind nonetheless. Have you ever read the Unabomber's Manifesto?
6: A long time ago, yeah.
5: It's pretty, I mean, it's almost, when you say the Unabomber in a celebratory way, it's almost like you're condoning what he did.
6: Yeah.
5: But I mean, of course I'm not condoning what he did. But some of what he had to say in his manifesto was very prophetic in how it spoke of the human mind, the human condition, and how we're losing our individuality and our ability to think and reason because of all the technology that's crowding out. And this is before AI became, you know, such a dominant talking point of conservative and liberal circles. So the Unabomber, as crazy as he was, and I'm not, I am 1,000% condemning putting bombs in the mail. Okay? Let's establish that to begin with. I mean, nobody should put bombs in the mail for fear of capitalists taking over and technology creep and all these other sorts of things. Separate of the bombs, the Unabomber had some interesting and prophetic things to say. That's my point. And you could be a mixed bag. I mean, most people are mixed bags. Now, it is pretty mixed, right? I mean, some would believe prophetic things worth listening to regarding technology and capitalism and so some of the, but then, you know, you cross that line to become out of detached from reality, believing it's okay that there's justification in mailing bombs to innocent people that you consider to be guilty for advancing some corrupting agenda. That's pretty wild and out there, but he did go to the Pacific Northwest. So Josh, did anything happen of interest to you this weekend regarding sports?
6: Regarding sports, no.
5: Okay. You have no idea what happened.

0: over the weekend in the world of sports.
1: I couldn't even tell you what sport I may have had. I'm assuming a race. Was it a race?
0: Yeah, kind of, sorta.
1: Okay.
0: It was an all-star race in Dover, and it sucked. I mean, it sucked because it's an all-star race, and everybody out there aren't all-stars. In fact, some of the all-stars didn't get to race in the main event because they were taken out by some of the non-all-stars in the all-star race. Say that out loud. Some of the non-all-stars wrecked in the all-star race that knocked out some of the all-stars. And the all-stars didn't get the chance to race in the final round, the main event of the all-star race. NASCAR is doing everything imaginable trying to create an audience. I mean, and I give them a lot of credit. I mean, they'll reach in the bag, way down to the bottom of the bag. Oh, yeah, let's run an all-star race that features non-all-stars in Dover. And that's what they did, and it didn't work. I mean, as far as I'm concerned, it didn't work because you got people like Kyle Larson and Chase Elliott, who are all-stars, not even racing the all-star race because they were knocked out in the all-star race that had non-all-stars. This is kind of a weird formula. But this weekend, Josh, where does racing head? Because this weekend is pretty much the official kickoff of summer. Memorial Day, I don't care what the calendar says, or the solar calendar, Memorial Day to Labor Day. If you live in South Carolina, those have been the beginning of summer and the end of summer. I understand it's hot before Memorial Day. It's hot after Labor Day. But when you grew up as I grew up, Memorial Day is the kickoff to summer. And Labor Day is the closing of the chapter, last chapter of the book that was the summer of 2026. Memorial Day is also known as the biggest weekend in motorsports, American motorsports in particular. I guess you could argue the Monaco Grand Prix or some of the, they're not held on Memorial Day weekend, but the World 600 and the Indy 500 are held Memorial Day weekend. So if you're a race fan, I am, you're not, this is the biggest weekend of motor racing, automobile racing in America with NASCAR and one of its grand or crown jewels, and of course IndyCar racing and the crown jewel. So at 12 noon, Josh, you can flip your television on and watch the Indy 500, and then at about 5:30 or 6, you can flip over to your native North Carolina and the Charlotte Motor Speedway, which formerly was Lowe's Motor Speedway.
1: Mm-hmm.
0: Yeah, you said you went to an old car, classic car show at the old Charlotte Motor Speedway. Well, man, old. It was Lowe's at the time, right?
1: Yeah, Lowe's Motor Speedway.
0: And you thought it was cool? I mean, you're not a car guy, but you thought it was pretty cool?
1: Yeah, yeah.
0: Seeing some of the old cars?
1: Absolutely. Like seeing some of the hot rods and whatever, hearing the engines. It's cool. I mean, I'm not like a car fanatic, but I'm a guy. I can appreciate the ingenuity and the look and the design of everything that goes into a car. Love it.
0: Which is a lot. The other sports story of the weekend that gained a little traction, and then we'll move along, is the Gamecock head baseball search. There's some scuttlebutt out there about the coach at Coastal. Who knows? I mean, he's got a good job now. Is South Carolina a better job? I guess technically it is. I mean, it's an SEC school. It's a Power Four school. It's a school with a big budget. The news that broke over the weekend that I found interesting is there's some reliable sources. Let me back up. Some credible sources, Josh, that say the Gamecock brass are willing to pay $2 million for a head baseball coach. So that means they're serious about trying to turn around the program. Doesn't guarantee you anything. But if you're going to try to do it on the cheap, it's going to be harder than if you're going to kind of offer or dangle $2 million in front of someone. I got no idea what the appetite of the Coastal coach is. I don't know much about him, except the Coastal program has become the best baseball program in South Carolina. I mean, let's say that. That's pretty hard for me to fix my mouth and say, but the Coastal Carolina baseball program is the best baseball program in South Carolina. That includes Clemson and South Carolina. So will he be interested in leaving? Don't know. But I can say this, $2 million gets your attention a lot quicker than $1.15 or $1.25 million. Josh, I read a lot over the weekend, not necessarily about, I'm trying to understand where college athletics is headed. I mean, I grew up a college football fan, somewhat of a baseball and basketball fan, but much more so a college football fan. I don't know how college sustains in the current model. And by that I mean, and it's not just the sports, Josh. you've got the academic side. We know they have, you know, wedged out the conservatives on campus. Now the moderates are unwelcomed. I mean, the higher, when you look at some of these graphs, Elon posted or reposted one over the weekend. You know, we know that there's been a great decline in conservative thought, conservative leadership on college campuses. I mean, there's no denying that. They become, we'd like to say, monoliths of liberal America. But there's always room in there for moderates. In other words, when you ask college faculty, are you conservative, are you liberal, or are you moderate? They kind of let the moderate slide. We got to get rid of all the conservatives, but the moderates aren't that dangerous. Well, in the last 6 or 8 years, they've gotten rid of all the conservatives. There aren't any left. So I guess in a world of moderates and liberals, the moderate becomes the conservative. And now the moderates are under fire, and they're, you know, they're dwindling in some of these college and university campuses. So you've got this extremely liberal subset of our population that is in a leadership role in America. But then you've got all of these other ancillary things that are happening in the periphery, Josh. I'll give you an example. In 2010, there were about 21 million kids in college. This may predate your time on the show, but I used to rant and rave about, we got about 3-4 million too many kids going to college. I mean, we got a lot of kids ought to be going to trade school. They should be going to the military. They should be going to apprenticeships. They should be going to work. They should stay on the farm. I mean, I once upon a time said the problem in America today, one of the problems in America today, we got too many young men going to college, not enough young men going to the Army, Navy, Air Force, Marines, and the farm. Where it seems we breed masculinity. Masculinity's celebrated on the farm. Masculinity's celebrated in the military. Masculinity's not so celebrated in college. But in 2010, we had about 21, close to 22 million kids go to college each and every year. We're down to about 19 million. So we've seen attendance decline in college by about 2 million kids. And some of these colleges have enormous amounts of debt. They got all these creative programs to celebrate liberal America. And now you combine that, and here's the newest phenomenon. You're not a sports guy, but here's what's happened. All of a sudden, you've got to pay these players. And the colleges are scrambling. They're run by liberal think tankers. They're not business people for the most part. And all of a sudden, a $50 million expense shows up on your balance sheet, and you don't know what to do with it. I mean, you know, I guess you can raise tuition again and again and again and again, but a lot of parents, I think, are seeing college for what it is. It's a celebration of liberal America and an attempt to not only give your kid a degree, but to convince them that the liberal way is the best way. So we've seen a decline in attendance by roughly 2 to 3 million. Now, I'll predict, Josh, that ends up another couple of million. I'll say that the high water mark of 22 million in 2010 will end up being about 16 or 17 million. So can college pay its bills? Can colleges across America survive, sustain, if they've got 5 million, I'm talking about all over the country, 5 million fewer kids? They got 2 million now, 2.5 million now. But what if that happens again over the next decade? What if it goes? What if another 2.5 million kids decide college isn't for me? I'm going to the military. I'm going to work. I'm staying on the farm. I'm going to an apprenticeship. I'm going to a trade school. And that number goes from 22 million to, let's say, 17 million, 16.5 million. Combined, Josh, with all of a sudden, you got to pay these football and baseball and basketball players. These revenue-generating sports are going to be, you know, and all of a sudden the 50 million that you kind of plug the gap in some of this deficit that was caused by not having enough students, consumers, because a student is not a student any longer. He's a customer. He's a consumer. Can we sell you on this Starbucks in your dorm? Can we sell you on this climbing wall and gym, you know, in your own apartment building owned by the public and private, you know, some private partnership with a public university builds a, you know, living dorm. But all of a sudden you've got a declining attendance number that is pretty significant, and the Supreme Court rules in favor of paying the players, and you got to scramble and find that money in your athletic budget. And the athletics budget at times, when times got tough, they would slide a tranche of cash over to the academic side to stay in good standing, stay in good graces. Well, now the athletic department is struggling because they've got to come up with an extra $50 million. They're beginning to struggle to the point, Josh, this isn't interesting to you, but some of our sports-loving fans, they're starting to think about closing that, violating Title IX, because they don't have the money. Some of these non-revenue sports. You understand this, Josh, that college football down south and college basketball across the country, that's the revenue generators. But if you don't have to pay the player, then you've got about $30, $40, $50 million to sprinkle around to some of these non-revenue generating sports. We'll subsidize women swimming. We know they don't make any money, but in the spirit of inclusiveness and diversity and equity, right? I mean, to make everybody happy. I mean, that's what higher education, isn't that what liberalism's about? Making everybody happy and, you know, and everybody believing that the, you know, their path forward is the best path forward. You can do that when you're not required to hold on to that money to pay these players. So what you're seeing now is programs across the country saying, I don't know that we can stay in accordance with Title IX. We don't have enough money to subsidize the women's tennis team, the men's tennis team, the women's softball team, the women's swimming team, the women's track team. We got to keep that money for ourselves to pay our players. And all of a sudden, you've got declining enrollment. You've got a new phenomenon in college athletics of having to pay the players. And these universities aren't run by the sharpest business people in the world, right? I mean, if they were, they'd be running the businesses in America. They're running bureaucracies, and they're, for the most part, bureaucrats. So it's going to be very interesting for me to watch college sort through the next decade, decade and a half, 2 decades. I predict that, I don't know how many schools there are in South Carolina, but I'll predict that four or five universities in South Carolina will not exist in 10 years, 15 years. I don't know what the total number across America is. I'm not that informed about that. But you've got a, you're losing customers year by year. You don't have as much money to spread around to some of these non-revenue entities to make sure you're in accordance with Title IX. So what do you do? You scramble. And those people running colleges in America today aren't real good at scrambling. People that run businesses have been scrambling all their lives. People that don't run businesses aren't so good at scrambling. So that'll be very interesting. That's not necessarily sports, but it is sports, because once again, the phenomenon of not as many kids wanting to go to college because the families don't see great value in going to college anymore, combined with the realities of the football program saying, hey, you know, we don't have an extra $30, $40 million laying around to subsidize some of these non-revenue sports. We got to go get a quarterback. We got to go sign a 4-star transfer portal running back. And here we are. I read over the weekend that Clemson's debt is $1.2 billion. That's staggering to me that a school the size of Clemson. Clemson's a good program, a great program. I don't have any axe to bear with Clemson, but $1.2 billion in debt. That's a lot. It's not University of Michigan. It's not Ohio State. It's not Texas. Not Texas A&M. It's a student. It's a school with what? How many students Clemson have? 20,000-ish, I'm guessing. Maybe a little more, 20-ish thousand. There's a Tiger fan out there. They can answer that. I'm guessing 20,000 students. So the school with 20,000 students has $1.2 billion in debt. That's a bunch. 843-661-0937. We'll be back in just a few.
2: Send a message to the UPS Store text line at 843-661-0937.
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0: It's still a touchy subject, Clemson and South Carolina. Anytime a Gamecock, a confessing Gamecock, gets on the air and singles out Clemson about something, I'm not picking on Clemson because all these universities are, to me, run very liberally. What do we need? Go get it. We'll figure out a revenue stream sometime later. I'm not accusing Clemson of being the exception to the rule, but I did read over the weekend, I found it odd, that Clemson, a school of about 20,000 or so students, maybe a little bit more, has $1.2-ish billion in debt. Somebody texted me a second ago, a Clemson person, and said, what kind of debt is it? It's just a combination of higher education revenue bonds, athletic facility revenue bonds, general obligation bonds, state institutional, state institutionally issued bonds. Then you got notes payable. You got all these other leases. There's a lot of ways that you increase your debt load, and it seems to be okay. I mean, you got to go before the joint review bond board, or the joint bond review board, to see if you have a revenue stream capable of paying back the money. My point is that if indeed you start having expense growth, I mean, if the Supreme Court says you got to come up with another $50 million to pay your football team and your basketball team, that's expense growth in my world. And then you've got the enrollment challenges. And it seems to me that the South is not bothered or not affected or impacted as much by the enrollment challenges as some of the other. What do we say about South Carolina? You know, when my daughter graduated Dartmouth School of Business, it was like a Springsteen or Bon Jovi concert. I mean, there were more New Jersey license plates in South Carolina than there. And that's a story for another day. See, this is what I think Clemson and Gamecock fans can agree. I'm a Gamecock. I'm tired of that many kids from the northern states coming down south and getting a good education, I guess, and then going back to wherever it is they can, or staying down. To me, Clemson and South Carolina are state universities. They're public universities. They're funded in a large and major way by South Carolina taxpayers, not just the General Assembly, but the lottery money. You know, you got these lottery scholarships and all these other sorts of things. But when I went to the graduation for my daughter a year ago, year and a half ago, I'm serious, it was New Jersey tags everywhere. And I remember telling my wife, well, we had a Bon Jovi or Springsteen concert, because it's obvious we're the minority here. So the schools down south are probably a little bit insulated from some of the economic hardship that may or may not be headed our way. I think Clemson had record enrollment, record applications. I think South Carolina had record enrollments and record applications. So I guess, you know, you can, if you're having a nationwide decline in attendance or enrollment, maybe the South is somewhat insulated because we're such a fast-growing area. But I don't care how good a business person you are. If an extra $50 million in expense shows up on your bottom line, I mean, that's a complication. That is an extreme complication. So you're servicing your higher education revenue bonds. You're servicing your athletic facilities revenue bonds. You're servicing your general obligation bonds. You got these leases and you got payables and all these other sorts of things. But all of a sudden, you get this enormous expense growth. And that makes you scramble. I mean, that's just... What Clemson, $1.2 billion in debt. That caught my attention. Maybe it's the B. Maybe it's the billion. That's $1,000 million. That's a lot of money to be in debt. But maybe, I mean, once again, that they can't issue the bond unless they create a revenue stream to convince the lender, you know, whomever the lenders are. I would imagine it may be some government. It probably is some private sector. But you got to convince them that, you know, in order to issue this bond, here's our revenue stream. But does it go forever? And my argument is no. My argument is there is a higher education bubble that will burst one of these days. What that looks like, I don't have any idea. Lesson of the weekend. And then we'll get to some things happening in the Middle East and some reports I've read. It's really almost like, are we at war or are we not at war? I don't know. We're kind of at war, but we're kind of not at war. It looks to me, Josh, like Brent crude's about $110 a barrel, and that's kind of the landing spot. It's $105 to $110 a barrel. If we're going to sit here and, I guess, experience or practice an economic warfare, we're not in a kinetic conventional war. We're in an economic war, and we're waiting, and they're waiting, and who's got more, you know, time to wait than the other? Who knows? I mean, we've done the best we can to analyze the math. I thought of something over the weekend I want to get to in the next hour, but the lesson of the weekend is don't vote to convict Trump. Dr. Bill Cassidy, a senator from Louisiana, not just lost his race for re-election, didn't make the runoff. I mean, he finished third in a three-person primary because he was one of the six or seven Republicans in all the impeachment hearings that voted to convict. And this would have been January 6th. I mean, he felt like Trump crossed the line. He incited an insurrection. He, you know, created all this violence. He stirred up all this trouble, and because of that, he voted to convict. Now, Bill Cassidy is a mixed bag, without question. I saw something on X over the weekend. Mitt Romney is deeply disturbed. Well, if Mitt Romney's deeply disturbed, I probably feel good. The more deeply disturbed Romney is, the better off the Republicans probably are. Because Romney still believes in his statesman version of being a Republican. In other words, yeah, the Democrats, they do hit you with the brass knuckles, and they'll shoot you with a gun. But at the end of the day, that's an honorable death. I mean, to die in the trenches of political warfare, so to speak, is an honorable death. We didn't win, but we didn't pull any dirty tricks. You know, we kept everything above the fray. So anytime Romney says, I'm deeply disturbed by what happens in Louisiana, I'm probably happy. The Romney index, the inversion of the Romney index, whatever Mitt Romney says, I tend to think just the opposite of that because, once again, I think he's a reverent man of decorum in a political era that doesn't reward reverence or men of decorum. He's a statesman, Josh. He keeps things above the fray. He never wins in everything he's ever been a part of except the Senate race in Utah. He's underperformed consistently with the advantages he's had over the years. Mitt Romney should have been president. I mean, he ran against Obama in a bad economy, but he wanted to be a statesman. I don't know if you remember this or not, but Candy Crawley, the big girl from CNN, kind of pushed back on Romney, intervened in the debate when Romney said Russia may be our biggest geopolitical adversary, and Crowley kind of jumped in the middle of that and corrected what she claimed was a correction. Turned out Romney was indeed telling the truth, but Romney didn't push back because he's a man of decorum and he wants to have a portrait, life-size portrait, somewhere in a prominent location in a pristine venue that celebrates the decorum and reverence of American politics. But anytime Romney's upset, I'm probably in a better mood. But Bill Cassidy was not a never-Trumper, but he was a most times not Trump. About every chance he got to take a shot at MAGA and America First, he did, and he won't do it any longer. Well, they do it for a brief period of time, but his term is up. He's not going to be the elected senator from Louisiana. That's going to be a Trump-endorsed candidate, and that opens the can of worms here in South Carolina. I talked to Philip a little bit yesterday. They're going back to Columbia today to take up the redistricting. Josh, they're tinkering with the maps a bit. They'll allow for a certain amount of amendments, and the amendments will be relating to the map and relating to the date. Those are relevant amendments. I mean, if you've got a map and you think you can improve the map just a little bit, that will be a legitimate amendment. There will be efforts over the next, probably today and tomorrow, maybe into Wednesday, but surely today and tomorrow, that they will, the House will probably have, you heard them talk about it Friday, the map room, and varying members of the House can go into the map room, and I don't like this map, but what if we did this? And I would imagine you'll have somebody there counting, you know, how many Republicans you gave up, how many Democrats you picked up. I did find an interesting and then telling statistic over the weekend. Trump got 142,000 votes in Horry County in 2024. 142,000 Trump voters in 2024 in Horry County. Lawrence had 32,000. So Horry County has 4.5 times the Trump voter, which that's a correlation to Republican voters, than Florence County. When I got elected in 2004 to County Council, it was about the same. I mean, it genuinely was. It was about this many Republican voters in Florence County and a very similar number of Republican voters in Horry County. And now it's 4.5 times more in Horry County. I mean, I knew it was more, obviously. I mean, I knew Horry County had grown, but I had no idea how many more Republicans there are in Horry County than there are in Florence County. But the answer is in 2024, Trump 142 in Horry County, Trump 32, 110,000. If you do the math, it's 4.5 times as many Republicans in Horry County as there is in Florence County. Because I'm trying to figure out how strong the anchor of Florence holds of this new congressional district. I don't know that, but I mean, that's kind of a number to go on. Trump, 2024, 32,000 in Florence. And if we're not part of the Horry County district, because last week, remember when I said, Josh, If Russell Fry never left Ori, I'd understand. Well, I mean, there's proof in the pudding right there. I mean, if Russell Fry is from Horry County, and Horry County has 142,000 Republican voters who voted for Donald Trump in 2024, why would Fry ever venture out of Horry County? Well, I mean, he wants to be a district-wide congressman. He wants to let some of the diversity of the district know that he cares. He goes to some of the rural areas to find out what their needs are, what their concerns are, what is Washington doing to hurt that they could lessen the load, or what they could do to help in some of these struggling places in rural South Carolina. So I applaud Russell for that. But if he were the ultimate self-serving member of Congress, he'd just pitch tent in Ori and say, as long as I'm good here, I don't have to worry about the rest of the district. Well, the House is going to, you know, create another district, we think. I don't know that the Senate will. I'm still not convinced that the Senate will. Why will the Senate not go as far as the House will? I think there are several senators that have already made their bed with Trump. They kind of they'll let the chips fall where they may. Shane Massey comes to mind, Senate Majority Leader. I mean, he's already said, you know, I'm not going to let Washington drive the political discussion or debate in South Carolina. We'll see whether he meant that or not. But Lowe and Jordan and, well, the House will be back in session today, further exploring how best to redistrict if indeed the Senate follows through is a question I don't have an answer to. Let's take a break. We'll be back in just a few.
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29: For today, it's a beautiful sunny start to the work week. Expect a hot afternoon, though, with your high temperature around 91. Heading on into tonight, skies will remain completely clear. It'll be a comfortable and calm evening with your low temperature dropping down to 66 degrees.
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0: We're back, 843-661-0937. As we get closer to the midterms, Josh, one of my struggles is understanding the numbers from Polymarket and Kalshi and the polling numbers. Historically, we've looked at polling numbers, and now your generation in particular, Josh, are not looking as much at polling, but rather some of the odds markets. I'll give you an example. Right now in North Carolina, Roy Cooper has an 85% chance to flip that seat. He's not polling at 85%, but when I saw the number yesterday and said, damn, Cooper's at 85% in North Carolina, we're done. No, it's 85% chance of flipping the seat from red to blue. Michael Whatley is at 17% in Maine. There's a 79% chance that the Democrats flip that seat. Excuse me. In Alaska, there is a 62% chance the Democrats flip that seat. In Ohio, help me, Josh.
30: In Ohio.
0: Yeah, I got a sneeze attack coming on over here. I've been under the weather for a few days. Not bad, but a little bit. In Ohio, Sherrod Brown has a 60%. Now, he's not polling at 60%, but there's a 60% chance in some of the betting markets that he flips that seat from red to blue. So you got North Carolina, you got Maine, you got Alaska, and you've got Ohio right now that are very vulnerable for the Republican. Now, you could argue, well, I mean, Maine and Alaska aren't really Republicans anyway. When's the last time we got help from Susan Collins or Lisa Murkowski? Well, I mean, every now and then. I mean, they're not steadfast conservative Republicans. I guess they're as conservative as you can be in Maine. They're as conservative as you can be in Alaska. But that's the U.S. Senate race, and you can't lose four. I mean, you just can't. If you lose four, you lose control of the House. And when you look at the Polymarket odds, it's all about the price of gasoline. I mean, it's about affordability. I mean, it's not whether, hey, do you think the Republicans will do a better job of governing than the Democrats? No. Do you think the Democrats are great at governing? No. So why do you think the Democrat has a chance to flip the seat? Because gas is $4.29 a gallon and the Republicans are in charge. And remember the sticker, you know, you can thank me for this or I did this. Remember the Biden stickers? I would imagine in the next week or two or three, you'll probably start seeing some Trump stickers. You know, thank me for this, or I did this for you.
30: I've already seen one. I meant to take a picture and send it to you, but it was late, and I don't know. At the time, I was like, I don't want to be this snarky.
0: Well, I mean, it's snarky, but it's accurate. I mean, it just genuinely is. It's accurate as it can be. So in North Carolina, you got today as we speak, and this is the Polymarket. This is the Polymarket prediction markets. North Carolina, 85% chance of flipping. Maine, 79% chance of flipping Alaska, 62% chance of flipping Ohio, a 60% chance of flipping. Those are devastating numbers for the Republicans. I mean, if they lose those four Senate seats, they'll get blasted in the House. And it's not about ideas. It's not about what government should or should not do. It's about affordability. Affordability, affordability, affordability. The price of gas is not only the scoreboard of the war, the price of gas is the scoreboard in the election. Now the beauty of this, Josh, or the encouraging part of this is it's only May. There's still June, July, August, September, October. A lot of things can happen between now and then, but it needs to happen sooner than later. I read something over the weekend that all the damage we've done to the supply of oil, it could take 90 days to sort its way out. In other words, if we got finished with this by July, it could still be August, September, and October before the price settles back down. We've had that much of a disruption in the supply of oil, and we're still operating at that deficit. I looked at Brent crude this morning. It's $110 a barrel. That seems to be where the deficit traders have landed. I mean, if we have a little bit of good news, it goes to 105, 104, 103. If we have a little bit of bad news, it goes to 112, 113. But right now, the deficit trade, the fact that we're operating at about a 13 to 18 million barrel per day deficit is about 110 a barrel. That's kind of the number they've settled on. Now, I believe in the next 30 days, Josh, a little bit less than 30 now, I believe by the beginning of June, first, second week in June, you'll start seeing supply and shortage priced into that. We've talked about that for several weeks now. I don't think we're there yet because I still think some of the traders believe cooler heads will prevail. The Trump administration will coordinate something with a foreign government, maybe Qatar, maybe Pakistan. I don't have any idea. But the traders seem to believe that inevitably that they'll come to some sort of compromise and the flow of oil will return to normal. And then you've got that 2 to 3 month window of getting everything back to normal or back to as normal as possible. And, you know, we go into the midterms not running with $4.29 a gallon gasoline because there's no way. I mean, it's inconceivable that independent voters, and I get what some of the arguments are. You mean to tell me you'd rather have this party than that party? The Seinfeld watcher isn't digging into transgenderism. They're just not. I mean, the Seinfeld watcher's not digging into, the root cause of what happened 47 years ago in Iran. And the reason Trump had to do what he did was because Barack Obama kicked the can down the road and he said, Iran had to be even a new stronger. I mean, they're just not going there. What they're going to do is say, hey, that party told me that if they got in charge, things would be more affordable. I helped put them in charge 2-4 years ago. Things are less affordable today than they've ever been. Out with the bums. I mean, that's just the nature of the Seinfeld watching voter. It doesn't make America better. It isn't the way I wish we decided elections. But at the end of the day, it's the economy stupid. And that price of gasoline is in your face every single day. I'll tell you what's happening or what's going to come our way here sooner than later is the lubricant market is going to be we're going to operate at a shortage there before we do it gasoline. You may go to a Costco or a Walmart or a Target or a parts store and not be able to buy 40-weight oil. We're not there yet. But if this shortage continues for another 5 weeks, we'll get there. We'll get to a place where, you go to your local parts store and say, I need 3 quarts of 40-weight motor oil. We don't have any. What do you mean we don't have any? You're a parts store. You don't have motor oil? Yeah, we're a parts store, and we don't have motor oil. And you may get a snide comment like, get those politicians to figure out that war, and we can all get back to business as usual. We've seen somewhat of an escalation in the price of lubricants, motor oil in particular, but we're nowhere near a major deficit. We're operating at a little bit of a deficit, but nothing. In other words, the Walmarts of the world said they've been AutoZone released a statement over the weekend saying that their suppliers have notified them that in the next 14 days, this would have been 3 days ago, so 10 days from now, we could be operating at some minimal shortage of lubricants that include motor oil. What does that mean? I don't know. You change your oil, every 3,000, 4,000, 5,000 miles? Do you need to change your oil today? And I don't have any idea where we end up in regards to that. But that's nowhere near as as meaningful as the price of gas. We buy oil occasionally. We buy 375 million gallons of gas each and every single day. We'll take a break. We'll be back in just a few.
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2: Is of the essence. I'm Dave Anthony, Fox News. President Trump wrote that on Truth Social in all caps, warning Iran the clock is ticking and they better get moving fast or there won't be anything left of them.
7: The president's post comes as reports indicate the Iranians have submitted a revised proposal to Pakistani mediators aimed at addressing some of the gaps in their previous response that President Trump described as a piece of garbage.
2: Fox's Trey Yingston, Tel Aviv.
7: If the war does resume, we're likely looking at a scenario where there are joint U.S. and Israeli strikes hammering the Iranian regime, not just around the capital of Tehran, but also in other key areas, especially along that western coast near to the Strait of Hormuz, where the Iranians still have some smaller cruise missiles and abilities to target international shipping lanes.
2: Oil prices rising another 1% this morning. That cruise ship stricken by the Hanta virus got to its final destination this morning, docking in the Netherlands, where the crew will be quarantined. The ship will be disinfected. Three people on board died. A Canadian passenger tested positive, and 18 Americans taken off the ship are isolated as a precaution in Georgia and Nebraska. There is another virus outbreak in Africa, Ebola.
13: Hundreds of suspected cases and at least 80 deaths, with a warning that things could get worse. The outbreak of Ebola in the Democratic Republic of Congo and Uganda is now classed by the World Health Organization as an international emergency. It says the outbreak could already be much larger than detected. The WHO also believes there's a significant risk of local and regional spread. It's urging affected countries to activate emergency procedures and screening.
2: Jonathan Savage. Three juveniles in custody in Austin, Texas after a shooting spree over the weekend, leaving four people injured, one critically. The teenagers are accused of stealing multiple cars and shooting at people and homes and fire stations. As for why, Austin Police Chief Lisa Davis says,
15: I don't know what motive would drive anybody to come and drive around senselessly in this city and in multiple parts of the city shooting.
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2: Service forecast for today. It's a beautiful sunny start to the work week. Expect a hot afternoon, though, with your high temperature around 91. Heading on into tonight, skies will remain completely clear. It'll be a comfortable and calm evening with your low temperature dropping down to 66 degrees.
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4: We're back, 843-661-0937. I want to pose a hypothetical. This is something that I thought a lot about over the weekend. I read a good bit about it over the weekend. Right now, you got a blockade. You got sanctions. You got economic warfare. Josh, grab your mic. You got... the intent is to advance policy objectives. I mean, every one of those I explained, the intent is to advance policy objectives, to try and get Iran to allow for the oil to be flowing back through the Strait of Hormuz. That's the policy objectives, right? I mean, we're not bombing. I mean, we did for 3 weeks, but we're not anymore. We're in this, we're emphasizing a blockade. We've always had these economic sanctions, And I guess part of economic warfare is the sanctions and the blockade and some of the other things we've done to try to harm the Iranian economy. At any point in time as Americans, do we become concerned with the human suffering that goes along with that? I mean, I understand trying to get the leadership to blink. I understand, you know, trying to get the leadership to believe it's in your country's best interest to stop doing what you're doing now. But at any point in time, do we as Americans have to consider the human suffering that may or may not come as a result of some of what we're doing? I mean, I'm not saying I know the answer to that. I tried to question myself over the weekend about whether you support or not the blockade, whether you support or not the economic warfare, whether or not you support some of the sanctions, whether or not you support, you know, playing hardball with the Iranians, playing hardball with the Cubans, playing hardball with the Venezuelans. At any point in time, do we become somewhat concerned about the human suffering? We said this before, they don't care about their own people. Well, if they don't care about their own people, do we have an obligation to care about those people that we are hurting or harming or disadvantaging? Once again, I'm not saying I know the answer to that, but we profess to be a moral country, right? I mean, human rights and dignity and suffering are something that we care enormously about. We've admitted the Iranians can't help it, right? I mean, we've admitted that the 80 million Iranians with 5 million guns, the inability to defend themselves, I mean, who are they going to rise up? How are they going to rise up? At any point in time, if you support the president and what he's doing with the economic warfare, do you concern yourself that you may be partially responsible for some of the human suffering that may or may not be happening in Iran? I'm not in Iran. I don't know how much human suffering is happening there. I'm not in Cuba. I don't have any idea what. I mean, I read about it. I read that there's a tremendous amount of human suffering in Cuba. There's a tremendous amount of human suffering in Iran. But I'm not an Iranian. I'm not a Cuban. I'm not there. I don't understand it. I don't see, you know, how do you get the food from here to there? How do you get the, you know, the water from here to there? I read over the weekend there's a tremendous water shortage, drinking water shortage in Iran. Do we care? Or is it win, baby, win? Is it win at all costs? Is it Al Davis? Just win, baby. Whatever you got to do. I don't know. I mean, I'm just, what is the consensus of we, the American people, when it comes to a country that we believe is led by a bunch of zealots, a bunch of apocalyptic theocrats, but you've got all these other Iranians, and you are partially responsible for their human suffering, if indeed there is human suffering. Does it matter at all? Should it matter at all? Do we care at all? Should we care at all?
5: Well, I mean, I think you know the answer to what I would say, which is yes, absolutely. I think it's kind of funny, though, because I wouldn't be surprised, specifically with Iran, if that wasn't even true, and it's our government's propaganda trying to convince the American people, and even the Trump voter, that this will be over soon. Don't worry, guys. The end is near for this war, and we're going to win. But what's funny is like, it's so tone deaf, you know what I mean? Because it's exactly your point, is

0: think a good person would care about the people that are going on over there.
1: But what do you do?
0: Like, Don't worry, we're starving them to death. They're dying of thirst.
1: What if you believe America's doing the right thing, but you don't like the fact that we are inflicting a certain amount of human suffering on a country that we believe is a geopolitical threat to the world? I mean, that's a tight wire. That's an extreme, that's a hard position to land and balance all points of consideration. In other words, I believe, I'm not saying I do, but let's say that I did. I believe Iran is nuclear ambitious. I believe Iran would launch a nuclear weapon. I believe we, as the preeminent superpower on the planet, have an obligation to protect the world from a nuclear Iran. And I've got to go fight that fight because nobody else is equipped to. Nobody else can do what we can do. But I'm a nation that celebrates humanitarianism, right? That we go, I mean, anywhere there's human suffering, what have we always tried to do? Come to the rescue.
0: Right.
1: I mean, how much money have we spent in some of the African provinces and trying to eradicate hunger and disease and malaria and all these other sorts of things? So we've always prided ourselves, Josh, on not promoting human suffering, but trying to address constructively human suffering. But what do you say when we are responsible for inflicting a certain amount of human suffering on a population of people who may or may not be able to defend themselves against not our leadership and our bombs and our military, but their own? Does that come into the equation at all? I don't know the answer to that. And it was a perplexing debate I had with myself introspectively over the weekend. It's kind of an easy out for me because I think the president made a bad decision. And you just said, you know, this thing will be over quick. I think those are the ones who look a bit foolish. I mean, they genuinely do. Now, we can argue from here on, and we can have a fair-minded debate about what should happen, and I'm understating this and overstating that. But, I mean, I had several friends of mine that said, this will not be Iraq. This will not be a quagmire. We learned a hard lesson in Iraq. This thing will happen. It may not be 2 or 3 weeks, Kim, but it's certainly 5 or 6 weeks. I mean, we will have accomplished what we need to accomplish in 5 or 6 weeks. We're at what, 12 weeks? February, you got March, April, May. So we're 3 months, nearly 3 months, not quite 3 months. We're a week away from being 3 months into this, and we're kind of at stalemate. We're at loggerheads. I read something over the weekend from a person I follow on X, not Brett Erickson, but somebody else, and he said, Orange Man has three cards. He's a big Trump supporter. Orange Man had three cards. Continue the blockade equals overburdening cost equals regime change in the U.S. Because we've talked about regime change in Iran. I think it's far less likely that there's regime change in Iran as there is regime change in America. I think we are pretty well, I mean, it could change, but it doesn't look to be headed that way. I just gave you some polymarket numbers on not House seats, but senators. You know, how many senators are in Collins and with North Carolina, Maine, Ohio, and Alaska. I mean, right now, the Democrat is the favorite. That could change tomorrow, but we do a daily radio show, and I'm giving daily updates on that. But the point I'm trying to make, Josh, is right now, when you say regime change, if polymarket were to give odds on regime change in America or regime change in Iran, it'd be far less likely that there's regime change in Iran as there would be regime change in America. I'm not talking about Trump. I'm talking about Congress. And if Congress is run by Democrats, it's going to be impeachment after impeachment. It's going to be hearing. It's going to be investigation. It's going to be Speaker Akeem Jeffries, getting up every single day of the morning looking for something Trump may have done or Trump family may have done, something the Republicans may have done, so you can continue the blockade, which is overburdening calls. Who cares in Washington? I mean, it's $15 million a month. I mean, excuse me, a week. So it's 30, 60. I mean, we're at $50 to $60 billion a month. It's kind of what it's costing to maintain what we're doing now, the blockade and some of the military activities that are happening in and around that. And then you've got the second alternative, Josh, start bombing again. Right? I mean, I think Axios is reporting that Trump is meeting with his military leaders this morning about whether or not to resume some of the bombing campaigns. So you've got continuing the blockade, which is expensive, but at least nobody's getting killed. Or for the most part, nobody's getting killed. But that doesn't address the concern, right? And then you've got start bombing again. But you got to believe Iran will retaliate in some way, shape, or form. That probably leads to an even more significant choking of the Strait of Hormuz. And they're even talking about now the Bab el Mandeb and disruption there. And then you got troops on the ground. I mean, those are the three. Those are the three options that President Trump has. Continue the blockade, start bombing again, or put troops on the ground. And, I mean, if you put troops on the ground, I think we all agree a number of bodies will come home in body bags and caskets. That, to me, is that's the most extreme position Trump may or may not find himself in. And then the other option is to find an exit ramp and just, you know, suggest, hey, this thing didn't go as we... You never say, I mean, you never verbalize, hey, this thing didn't go as we thought it would, but we found, we went to China and we met with the Chinese, and out of that came a constructive agreement, and as long as we get out of there, I mean, come up with some, I guess, politics. I mean, it's called spin. Art of the BS. Let's go to the phone. Who was there?
0: Anthony in North Carolina. Anthony, you're on the air.
2: Hey, God's so good outside. Ken, last week when you had that question about why people think about, you know, the South as racist, whatever, I wasn't calling the South racist. I was just giving my perspective of what I hear people say about people from down South. And, you know, so I kind of feel like you took it as I was calling y'all racist, though, but I'm from down South. Well, I was born in New York, but every time I go to New York during the summertime, I was called country. That was my nickname. So I'm used to it too, as far as the accent. But I want to ask Josh a question. Josh, if me and you was real good friends, well, we all kind of social friends, whatever, though, but, and Obama was president, and I convinced you that Obama was going to do all this stuff, Obama was going to build a wall, he's going to make it where houses are affordable, cars are affordable, get the economy back, the tariff is going to bring money back to manufacturing jobs. Everything I say to you kind of convince you to not really vote for Obama, though, but throw your vote away and not vote so Obama will have a good chance, because being that if you're white and you don't vote for the opposite side, that helps out Obama. Well, not white, but from Republican. And you don't vote for the Democratic, then that helps out the Democratic side. You know, they always tell us that. Okay, and then Obama becomes president. And he don't do absolutely nothing he promised. If anything, he do the opposite. He in wars, on top of wars, genocide, housing is still unaffordable, cars are unaffordable, fuel, everything is unaffordable. And it comes 2 years later, and I try to convince you to vote for him again. Well, would you think that I was more concerned about my Democratic Party, my black president, or the people of America?
1: Thank you, Anthony. Appreciate that. Josh?
0: I'd say if you were trying to convince me to vote for the same guy again after he broke all his promises, I would say, what makes you want to vote for him again? Because I wouldn't vote for him. And I'll be straightforward. I voted for Trump twice, once in 2016, another time in 2020. I didn't vote for him in 24.
1: The point Anthony's making is a valid point, and I get this discussion in my circle a lot. So you believe that, a Trump who doesn't do anything he said he would do is better than the Democrats? My answer is yes. I mean, my answer is easy. It's yes. Yeah, of course. You mean a Trump that said, I'm not starting foreign wars, but started a foreign war. A Trump that says, I'm going to, you know, America first is going to be all about, you know, limiting the number of foreigners who can get into universities in America. In other words, there are a list of 10 promises that Trump made with his voters that he broke. And despite being lied to those 10 times, you would still vote for the guy because you think he's better than the Democrat. My answer is yes. I mean, it's not complicated for me. It's not hard at all for me. Now, I don't like the fact that Trump has broke some of the promises. You know, when he went to China, he said a couple of things to me that I'm like, why would you? I mean, even if you think that, when Trump said, I got no problem with 30,000 Chinese students in American universities. I mean, if you're a president that got elected on this strain of American populism that believes, the American government lost its way and began prioritizing the interests of the world at the expense of the American citizen. I mean, that's the crux of MAGA. You know, that's the essence of what America first means to me. Now, I can't define it for other people out there, Josh, but when Trump says in front of an audience, you know, I got no problem with that many Chinese students coming to American universities. We have the best universities in the world. You know, that's where they should aspire to come. Now, he said that with a captive audience in China in front of Xi, but I would have rather him not said anything. I mean, I would have rather him and say, look, we'll get back to work on it. We'll address it. But it's still, I mean, to me, it's still fundamentally better than any Democrat. I don't believe that Trump can mislead enough or make enough mistakes to convince me that Speaker Hakeem Jeffries is better and Majority Leader Chuck Schumer's better. Under no circumstance, I don't care how sideways Trump gets in Iran, you can't convince me that a sideways in Iran Donald Trump is not better than a Speaker Jeffries or a Majority Leader Schumer. You just can't. I've watched those people in action. I know what they'll do, and it's a binary world. You don't like this? I'm not crazy about that, Josh, that it's a binary world. I wish it was more like a parliamentary. I mean, I wish we had five or six or seven different factions that we had to cobble together a governing majority to kind of advance a decent agenda on behalf of the American people. That's not the world we live in. But, yeah, I mean, I think we're sideways in Iran. Some of you don't. I do. I think it is in our best interest right now to bail, to come up with some reason that allows us to save face and get the hell out of there. But I'll not hold that against Trump to a point of believing that a Speaker, Hakeem Jeffries, or a Majority Leader, Chuck Schumer, are in my life's best interest, my country's best interest, my kids. It's inconceivable to me how you can believe Trump has screwed up. If you believe he screwed up everything he's touched, it's still inconceivable to me to believe he has screwed up enough to reward the Democrats' control over the House and Senate. Let's take a break. I'll give you a chance to say your piece. Let's take a break. We'll be back in just a few.
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1: We're back, 843-661-0937. Let's go to the phone. Someone's there.
0: We have Will calling from Las Vegas. Will, you're on the air.
14: Hello, everybody. Ken, quick quiz for you. Who said these famous words in an open forum? You lie.
1: That would be Joe Wilson.
14: Remember that? That's right. My hero, Joe Wilson, when he called Mr. Obama a liar, going back on his word on medical stuff during his State of the Union address. So we'll come back to that in a second. I need to make a disclaimer before I make this point revelation. I am the second cousin of Johnny Parker, who is Alec Murdaugh's former law partner, who now owns the law firm. In fact, he changed the name of the law firm to Parker Law Firm. So that's what my call is about, the Alec Murdaugh case. I saw two interviews over the weekend. I urge everybody to go to WIS TV 10 and see the interview that the defense attorney for Murdaugh, Dick Harpootlian, gave WIS. It was a 20-minute long interview. And I urge you to go to Fox News, to the Trey Gowdy show, which was on last night, when he interviewed Alan Wilson. Based on those two interviews, I'm going to have to use those two words, you lie, against Alan Wilson, the son of Joe Wilson, for the following reasons. And I'm calling Alan Wilson a deceiver, a liar, unfit for his office to be Attorney General. Why? Because his office totally screwed up the Alec Murdaugh case. Now, I know that officially one of the two reasons that he's being retried, and the South Carolina Supreme Court voted unanimously to retry him, was because that corrupt clerk of court, Becky Hill in Colleton County, interfered and tainted the jury. But he also is being retried because Alan Wilson, in his lack of judgment, decided to introduce financial crimes into the trial, which he knew would put the trial in jeopardy. And the Supreme Court agreed that those financial crimes should never be introduced because you can't consider that for a totally separate charge of murder. Number two, Becky Hill, the only reason she's not in prison today, because Alan Wilson, as the Attorney General, would not prosecute her for jury tampering. That's a serious charge, a felony, that would put her into prison. But she's on probation today. So he botched that whole trial, and now he's going after the death penalty, supposedly for Alec Murdaugh. And look, I'm not on the side of Alec Murdaugh. I'm not saying where he's guilty or not. I'm saying the process must work. And this thing is being mishandled. Harpootlian is on the ball. He's got his facts. He's got a witness that the AG put up that lied to the grand jury to get the indictment. I mean, this thing stinks from up to down. If Alan Wilson can't do his job as Attorney General, which he can't,
15: He's not qualified to be governor, and that's just my opinion. That's the way I feel about it.
1: Thank you, Will. Appreciate it. 843-661-0937. When Will's talking about the financial crimes, I had a lawyer send me some of this, and I mean these are their words, not mine. Remember the one that the Satterfield brother testifying about his disabled brother and how Alec Murdoch took some of the money proceeds from a lawsuit. They let them. I mean, what they're arguing is that Judge Newman allowed them to go too far, too long on the financial stuff. Unfair prejudice would be a word there. Zero probative value is another word there. Obviously, ultimately, Becky Hill may or may not have tampered with the jury. But the Wilson, the point Will's making is legitimate in that Judge Newman allowed the AG office to go on and on and on about the financial crimes, and they had zero probative value. In other words, they were not in any way, shape, or form connected to whether or not he killed his wife and kid. I'll let the justice system sort that out as it may, and I don't know that I or Will or anybody else has the authority. I mean, obviously, you have an opinion. Is Wilson qualified to be AG? He got elected. Is Wilson qualified to be governor? He may or may not get elected. That's not one person. That is the consensus of we, the people of South Carolina. We will decide whether Alan Wilson is qualified to be elected governor of South Carolina. But the crux of the retrial is based on whether or not Becky Hill tampered with the jury. Josh, the fact that we can't answer that question with clarity is kind of to me that's the standard for whether someone got a fair trial or not. I mean, if you can unequivocally say she misbehaved but she didn't tamper, then you move along. But if you say she misbehaved and we can't prove whether she tampered or not, you got to give that person a new trial, no matter how heinous the crime may or may not have been. Let's go to the phones. Someone's there.
0: We have George calling from West Columbia. George, you are on the air.
16: Hi, I'm calling about the Trump situation. I agree with you. I would vote for Trump over any Democrat. It's what I've been saying ever since I've been calling you in the last 15 years or so, probably 16 since Obama was elected. The Democrats are trying to destroy America. They're trying to take our guns. They're trying to infiltrate us with illegal aliens. They want facts, Supreme Court. They're trying to turn us into a communist country. I don't understand why people can't see that. They need to just admit that the Democrats are enemies of America. As far as I'm concerned, they should be declared a terrorist organization because they are definitely enemies of America. That's all I got to say.
1: Thank you, sir. Appreciate that. Well, I mean, I'll wrap it up in a nutshell. I think going to Iran is the biggest mistake Trump has made since he's been on the political scene. I said it on day one. I'll stand by that comment. I'm more convinced now than I've ever been that it was a mistake to go to Iran. But that in no way, shape, or form means I'll vote for the Democrats or I won't vote for the Republicans. There's nothing, as I said in the previous segment, Josh, there's nothing Trump can screw up in Iran that leads me to believe the Democrats are a better choice. And if you sit home and don't vote, that's one half vote for a Democrat. So in essence, when you say, I'm protesting both parties, you're really not. I mean, you're giving one half vote to the side you fundamentally have nothing in common with, in deference to the one side that you probably have some things in common with. Now, that kind of makes me a pragmatist and somewhat moderate in my views, but it's just where I land. Once again, I think Trump made a big mistake. I'm convinced Trump made a big mistake, but there's no way Trump can make a big enough mistake for me to say, yeah, let's let the Democrats run the House and Senate. Let's go to the phone. Someone's there.
0: We have Williams calling from Orangeburg. Williams, you're on the air.
17: Hey, Ken.
1: Yes, sir.
17: I want you to clarify something to me.
1: Okay.
17: Okay, the Louisiana House took the court, the Supreme Court, about redistricting. So the Republicans are responsible for gutting the voter rights bill. Is that right?
1: The Republicans now have a job, and that is to reinforce the decision the Supreme Court made. And the decision the Supreme Court made said you can't draw districts to maximize minority voting potential. You just can't. You can't draw a district based on how many blacks or non-blacks or white or non-whites. You can't use race as a reason to draw district lines. So what South Carolina General Assembly would argue is they're trying to get back within the bounds of the recent Supreme Court ruling.
17: Okay, thank you. When was the bill? It was 1960, right?
1: The 65. Voting Rights Act, 64, right?
17: Before that, right? What was the reason that they had to make the bill?
1: Because blacks didn't have equal access to voting.
17: So it is 2026. A Republican Party is doing the same thing. Why the bill was...
1: But Williams, can I jump in? Can I jump in? The Republican Party's not doing it. The Republican Party is responding to the recent ruling by the United States Supreme Court or Democrat.
17: Wait, if they wouldn't have went to the Supreme Court, it would have never happened. Why not leave it alone?
1: Because the Voting Rights Act had been misconstrued as a way to maximize minority voting potential, and that's against the Constitution.
17: Why do you think the people march on Bloody Sunday? Because they wanted the right to vote. Now you're going to...
1: But Williams, here's my pushback on you. Your disagreement is not with Republicans. Your disagreement is with the Constitution.
17: My agreement with the Republicans, because they took the bills. If they wouldn't have messed with it, it wouldn't have been no problem. Is that right?
1: What do you, call the problem?
17: They wouldn't have to gut the voting rights bill.
1: No, I don't think they're gutting it. I think they're properly interpreting the Voting Rights Act.
17: They gutting it. The Republican Party. Okay.
18: Working
17: it, so. Okay. they gutting it.
1: Thank you, Williams. Appreciate it. We argued about this for the last couple of weeks. The United States Supreme Court basically said that you cannot draw districts based on the racial profiling of a certain people. That's what the court said. That's not about Republicans and Democrats. I mean, obviously, the Democrats right now would lose in that battle because, once again, the majority of African Americans vote Democrat. The Republicans will probably win in that argument. But it's not a political issue now, because you got the House and Senate involved in it. But the genesis, the impetus was the judicial branch basically said that we have for a long time allowed what I'll call creep into our interpretation of the Voting Rights Act of 1964, and it's time to settle that. It's time to go back to what the Constitution says about districts and proper representation in Congress. I mean, Williams doesn't like it. And a lot of African Americans don't like it. Most Democrats don't like it. And some Democrats will be very savvy in how they respond to some of what state legislators and legislative branches do. But it's not about, the Republicans don't have the authority to redraw districts until the court says you can. And once the court says you can, then you go about it and however you see fit. So it did become political. But at the end of the day, the case was settled in the United States Supreme Court. And last I checked, I mean, I know we got conservative justices and we got liberal justices, but it's not, an R or a D. 843-661-0937. You want to jump in? You want to chime into our point or my point about going back to the previous issue of I'll rephrase what I said, Josh. I believe that the biggest mistake Donald Trump has made since getting elected president all the way back in 16 is going to war in Iran. I think that is a regretful decision. I think he regrets that decision because right now there doesn't seem to be an easy or amicable off-ramp. But there's nothing about Trump in Iran that leads me to believe Democrats offer better solutions, that Democrats would do a better job of governing. Am I disappointed? Yes, I'm disappointed. Absolutely, I'm disappointed. I express my frustration every single day. It's somewhat cathartic and therapeutic for me to get on the air and yell and scream about I was told one thing and I did something else. Plus, when we did something else, I don't think it's going to work like some of the warmongers and hawks are saying it will. But that in no way, shape, or form means that I'm giving up on the Republicans. They are the absolute better choice of the binary if you see the world similar to the way I see the world. And I've always believed this. If I protest and not vote, I'm actually giving one half of a vote to the side that I so vehemently and passionately disagree with. The floor is yours, Josh.
0: Yeah, and the truth is, Ken, is, excuse me, we have a similar worldview. I mean, you and I have a lot of the same opinions about God, faith, politics, and whatnot. So I see us as being on the same team. We just somewhat disagree on how to get there. And my thought on the matter is, like, the way I see it is you can't just think about these things in terms of the next 4 years or this upcoming executive presidential term. So I think if you look backwards, if you look in hindsight, there's an argument to be made, and I'm just saying there's an argument, I'm not saying I'm right, that actually in the long term a Kamala Harris presidency would have been better than a second Trump term. And now what do I mean by that? Do I think that Kamala Harris would be a better president, that she would be more qualified than Donald Trump? Absolutely not. I'm saying because she would be terrible. Think about it. Biden got in, and he was awful. He let a billion illegals in, and he ruined the economy, and he did all this bad stuff, and it resulted in Trump winning the popular vote. If Kamala had won, think about the Republican turnout in 28. Whoever we put forth, we could get the most extreme, and I know you're not as extreme as I am, but we could get anybody in there in 2028. So, and I'm just using that as an example to say that would the Democrats be worse than the Republicans? Yes, but when you look at what Trump's doing in this term, it's almost marginal. And to me, it's a case of the Republic, like the Democrats are playing for keeps, but you have to look at like the investors and those. You know, I don't think the Democrats are going to get in and pack the court immediately. I think it's better for them to play the long game. And that's what we got to start doing, too.
1: Fair enough. Let's take a break. We'll be back in just a few.
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20: Stock futures are pointing to losses today. Oil prices are higher as Brent crude, the global benchmark, rose to $110 a barrel. West Texas Intermediate at $106. There are new concerns about the Iran conflict following reports that a drone struck near a nuclear plant in the United Arab Emirates. Interest rates on U.S. Treasuries have stabilized after closing at the highest level in more than a year on Friday. European discount airline Ryanair says it expects to lower fares. It's seeing more last-minute travel, though it says demand remains robust. Tesla recently raised prices. Barron says the higher-end Model Y is now about $50,000. Model 3 prices appear to remain the same. That's your Fox Business Report. I'm Jenny Cosolda. Invested in you.
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0: Weather Center, your National Weather Service forecast for today. It's a beautiful, sunny start to the work week. Expect a hot afternoon, though, with your high temperature around 91. Heading on into tonight, skies will remain completely clear. It'll be a comfortable and calm evening with your low temperature dropping down to 66 degrees.
27: Than a colonoscopy. But not much better. Welcome back to Wake Up Carolina.
1: I'm going to publicly judge Josh in a minute. I'll just wait until we have more time. I don't want to do it under the gun. We got a heartbreak top of the hour. I want to kind of call him out here in just a minute. Let's go to the phone. Someone's there.
0: Bring it on. This is Bobby in Florence. Bobby, you're on the air.
28: Good morning, Ken.
1: Good morning.
28: Yeah, this is Orangeburg, not Florence. Somebody made a mistake on it. But on the serious nature of the redistricting issue, in 2019, I was asked by the National Right to Life to discuss Jim Clyburn's district because I was living in there and we were redistricted later back to Joe Wilson. In research, I found out that the 6th district was in 6 different media markets, 5 media markets. You had Columbia, Charleston, Florence, and then you had Augusta, and also Savannah markets. And most of the other districts were compact and in 1 or 2 media markets at most. And what the issue becomes is, what commonality is there in this questionable congressional district where you've got to be in 5 different markets just to get your message.
1: Thank you, sir. Appreciate that. Well, I mean, it's the hodgepodge of redistricting. I'm not defending where we'll end up. I mean, it'll be political. There's a map room at the State House. Everybody will go in and look at the map room, and they'll like a little bit more of this beach area, a little bit more of that Charleston area, a little bit less of that York County area, a little bit more of the upstate area. I mean, it's going to be very political now, but the courts gave the authority to general assemblies all over the state, and the court didn't say, you gotta take into account, you know, how much in common these people have. All the court said is you can't draw district lines based on race. And it kind of gave the green light to redraw some of these southern districts that we know were done to create, you know, not black majority districts, but far exceeds. I'll give you an example. The Clyburn district is about 47% BVAP. South Carolina is about 25% BVAP. So there's an over BVAP black voting age population. There's an overweighting of black voters in that Clyburn district. I mean, it was intended to be that way. The Black Caucus made a deal with the Republican leadership, and out of that came, quote-unquote, the Clyburn district. The court said you can't do that. And now the General Assembly are trying to, I mean, it's Republicans, supermajority in the State House, so they're trying to get together to figure out a way to draw all seven congressional districts in South Carolina, advantaging the Republican. That's just, I mean, that's the political side of this. But once again, the impetus was the court ruling that mostly the South had some redistricting to do because the majority of those Democrat districts were to favor an African-American candidate by packing the African-American vote in certain districts and areas. Like it, dislike it, love it, hate it, that's your opinion and your prerogative. But when you say the body politic decided to make its part, no, the body politic decided to kind of counterpunch on what the Supreme Court, what the more conservative, the Trump court, that really gets under your skin when you call it the Trump court, decided to do. Do we have time for another call or not?
0: We do. This is Jack in Florence. Jack, you're on the air.
3: All right. You know, we could, you know, debate or argue all day, you know, until the chickens come home, you know, about redistricting and you know, when it comes to politics and things, I look at it like this, even from a deeper perspective. You know, what is it going to solve any major problems? You know, when it comes to, I think that it's the same old cliche, the same old rhetoric. You know, when it comes to Democrats and Republicans and so forth, I believe that. let me put it this way, because I'm going to make this comment short. If your life depended on it, and the life of your family and your wife and children depended upon, I believe that either direction that you go, that there is corruption, a measure of corruption on both sides. I refuse to believe that this is a perfect system. I don't think it'll ever be, you know, maybe until the kingdom of God comes or whatever. But I don't believe that either side, whatever way you look at it, can ever bring any permanent, definitive solutions to the problems, not only here locally, but nationally when it comes to redistricting and all of that. I don't believe that either side has any definitive solution to the world's problems, either way you look at it. That's all I have to say.
1: Thank you, sir. That's a lot. I mean, what you're arguing is that our government's broken. I don't disagree. There's one form of brokenness that I like over the other. But I'll never, ever argue with anybody that the Republicans do a spectacular job of running the country. They don't. I just think they suck less than the Democrats. But we are a big, complicated nation that celebrates diversity and multiculturalism and all these other sorts of things. And it's almost becoming impossible to govern. I mean, we're 350 million people from all over the world, 5 million foreign-born residents in America today? What we did a little bit last week on that. I mean, you know, no, sir, I'm not arguing that the Republicans have it figured out, the Democrats don't. I just tend to align with one party over the other. Take a break, back in a few.
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2: Iran better move fast. I'm Dave Anthony, Fox News. That's President Trump's latest warning on Truth Social, writing the clock is ticking, and they better get moving or there won't be anything left of them. As the conflict remains at a standstill, days after the president called Iran's counterproposal trying to work out a deal, garbage. And if the U.S. resumes bombing, Fox's Trey Inkst reports from Tel Aviv.
4: We understand, according to regional sources, that President Trump has been presented with a variety of options, and these would likely include going after the remaining leadership of the Iranian regime and also a variety of other targets, going after the storage facilities where they still have a variety of missiles in underground areas.
2: Iran appears to have again attacked its Gulf neighbor, the United Arab Emirates, with drones.
12: Three entered from the western part of the country. Two were shot down. One hit an electrical generator outside the Baraka nuclear power plant near the border with Saudi Arabia. This is UAE's only nuclear power plant, guys. It has four reactors, which supplies up to a quarter of the country's electricity. UAE's ambassador to Washington posting on X, quote, "The attack targeting the Baraka plant is an unacceptable act of aggression."
2: That's Fox's Lucas Tomlinson in Dubai. The U.S. Navy and the FAA are investigating a mid-air collision of two fighter jets during an air show in Idaho yesterday. All four aboard safely ejected, parachuting down while the jets hit the ground in giant plumes of black smoke. Now an update on that hantavirus-stricken cruise ship.
13: The MV Hondius was carrying 25 crew members and two medical personnel when it reached Rotterdam in the Netherlands this morning. The crew will enter immediate quarantine. The ship will now be disinfected. It ends a sailing from Argentina during which three passengers died, including a Dutch couple believed to have brought hantavirus on board.
2: Fox's Jonathan Savage, a Canadian passenger, tested positive. 18 Americans remain in quarantine in the U.S. as a precaution. There's also an Ebola outbreak in Africa, 300 cases, 80 deaths. Some Americans are infected there, but the CDC says there's a low Ebola risk here. 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

0: this Monday, Tuesday, Wednesday, Thursday, and Friday without the Royal Rev of Radio. He is on a 10-day Mediterranean cruise. Josh nor I have the seniority or my bank account to do what the Rev does. So he's out highfalutin, gallivanting with the rich and famous while we're grinding over Republicans and Democrats and why you should do this or why you shouldn't do that. I want to get back to the previous caller. Both parties suck. I mean, he was very respectful, but the argument was, I don't know that you have a lot. I don't know that any of us should have a lot of faith in either party. Is that fair? I mean, you're conservative. I'm conservative. How much confidence do you have in the Republican brand?
1: None.
0: Not a lot. I mean, your answer is none. Mine's not a lot. There's a little bit of daylight between one or the other. See, Josh, I've always believed that in the political realm, the spoken word is treated as if it were an accomplishment. I'll give an example. You make an announcement.
1: Very true.
0: You make an announcement, but there's no execution. That's where good policy goes to die. And in politics, it's almost like, I mean, in business, if you say something, you know what it means? Nothing. Nothing. I'm going to double my revenue and cut my expenses by 25%. It's almost like in politics, okay, wow. I mean, we did it. We've not done anything. Now comes the execution. And in the private sector, the business world, if someone said, you know, I'm going to do all these great things and save you all this money to make the world a better place, we'd laugh them out of the room. But in politics, for some reason, the spoken word, it carries far more weight than it should. And when these two parties are at odds with one another, and one says something about abortion or gay rights or, you know, financial issues, the economy or whatever, we kind of align ourselves with that, what they said, not what they've done. Because if you go back and look at what the Republican Party has done, it's not much. I mean, I understand the frustration that that generation of Republicans look back at our brand and say, you guys were pretty good at some of the announcements, but the execution is what I have a problem with. I'll give an example. Remember when Trump announced that he was going to set aside $40 billion for a government-subsidized insurance plan to escort ships through the Strait of Hormuz? Remember the early days when we were getting a bit jittery about the Strait of Hormuz and the insurance companies weren't writing policies because the Iranians had them convinced they had more control of the Strait than... And this is when nobody knew for sure. We know now that Iran has more say in the Strait of Hormuz than we thought they did. I mean, that's established fact by now. I'm not saying they control the Strait of Hormuz, but we know now that they have far more weight in what gets in and what gets out than we ever imagined they would. But in the early days, Josh, there was a high degree of uncertainty, and we were trying to argue over, do we have control? Do they have control? How much control do we have? How much control do they have? And on the show, we started arguing about insurance companies. I mean, the insurance companies don't like to not write policies, right? I mean, they make profit on policy. They're in the business of writing insurance. They won't do write insurance policies so they can make a margin. They weren't writing any. And the Trump administration put $40 billion in an account somewhere and basically said, you know, we'll backstop it. If the insurance companies aren't confident writing insurance policies, the government will subsidize. We'll take care of the future liability. We'll mitigate some of the risk. Do you know how many ships have taken the government up on that?
1: None.
0: Zero. It was a hell of an announcement, right? That's Trump, the business guy. Trump, the business guy, came up with an alternate route. He came up with a better way. I mean, he leaned on his heavies in the business world, and out of that came a kind of a business principled government plan. Nobody took him up on it. Why? Because the disconnect between the announcement and execution. Well, you know what we found out, Josh? You got to have insurance, but you got to have an escort. If you have an escort without insurance, it means nothing. If you have insurance without an escort, it means nothing. The only way you get ships through that Strait of Hormuz is to be insured and escorted. But in our typical American fashion, we celebrated the announcement. Because why? Because it's Trump. He's our guy. Trump figured out a better way to do it. Well, I mean, they've not written a single policy out of the $40 billion that they put aside is still sitting somewhere in the government ether, wherever that money floats around to and from. But once again, no execution that went with the announcement. And I think both parties deserve better. I wish.

0: the Democrats sucked at it, but they don't. I mean, that, if you look at, and it goes back to the asymmetry of the relationship, the Democrats have a lot in common, and I'm talking about the Hakeem Jeffries of the world. Hakeem Jeffries and Chuck Schumer have a lot in common with their voting base. Our leadership doesn't have a lot in common with its voting base. And because of that, we have this asymmetry in the relationship, and we get discombobulated and confused, and we're singing all separate sheets of music, and we're not kind of rallying the troops in the same sort of direction. I'll give you another example, Josh. Who's in charge of Congress now?
1: Republicans.
0: Who's in charge of the Treasury now?
1: Republicans.
0: Who's in charge of the Fed now?
1: Us.
0: For the most part, it's Republicans. I mean, Trump, Kevin Warsh, and Scott Bessent, some of these financial gurus that Trump has put in charge. So what have they done to make gas more affordable for Joe Sixpack?
1: Nothing.
0: What have they done to make sure the financial heavyweights are not put in harm's way because of the war in Iran?
1: Nada.
0: Well, I mean, no, they have. I mean, they've done these reverse management purchases that is non-QE-QE. I mean, it's basically, here's what I believe happened, and here's why I get so frustrated with my political party. Josh, I believe that there was a meeting somewhere one night, and all the Republican hierarchy sat down and said, we've got to do something about Iran. And somebody in that room from the economy side, from the economic side, said, okay, I don't know much about the Strait of Hormuz. I don't know much about the mullahs and the theocracy and the apocalyptic worldview. I don't know how many Iranians or Muslim that believe in Sharia law. What I do know is $5 gasoline will have a crippling effect on our economy. It will have a crippling effect on families. It will have a crippling effect on businesses. And it will have a crippling effect on our economy in general. And I believe that our Republican Party came up with a notion of reverse management purchases, because they don't want to call it QE, because we're kind of on to QE. But now we're doing non-QE, QE, and you can grok it. I mean, you know, if you push grok hard enough, it'll say, yeah. I mean, you know, a lot of people in the financial world do call reverse management purchases non-QE, QE. But why did they do that, Josh? They didn't do it to help Joe Sixpack. They did it to help the asset class. They concocted, kind of a way to make sure the S&P doesn't go down as oil goes up. That's extremely uncommon. I mean, the S&P sets an all-time high in the middle of a pandemic. The S&P sets an all-time high in the middle of a war. How can that be? Well, I mean, they're infusing massive amounts of cash. It's not doing anything to address the price of gas that Joe Sixpack is choking on and struggling with. But they do a lot in $40 billion a month right now, to the tune of $40 billion a month. That's what the Fed's growing its balance sheet by $40 billion a month, and what they call, because they don't want to call it quantitative easing, right? I mean, we're on to that. I mean, a lot of Americans understand now that quantitative easing is funky monkey. I mean, that's funny money. I mean, I don't know if that makes any sense or not. But now, all of a sudden, it's not quantitative easing. It's reverse management purchases. How many of you know what reverse management purchases is? It's Fed activism. It's an infusion of capital into the economy to make sure the S&P doesn't decline as oil goes up. Oil goes up, gas gets more expensive, Joe Sixpack takes it on the chin. But the asset class, well, what about my 401k? I mean, I'm a truck driver, and I don't need gas, but I'm also enjoying the benefit of the S&P. Josh, what percentage of equities in America do you think the top 10% own?
1: The top 10% own, I'd say, like in the 70%.
0: 80%. The top 1% own 50%.
1: Nice.
0: The top 1% own 50% of all the equities traded on Wall Street. So, and that's my point. That's why I have so little faith in the way these two parties govern our country. I agree that they both suck. But I want to go back to the point I tried to illustrate with you. You talk a lot about your faith and how important your faith is, and how the Bible is your North Star. I mean, I don't put words in your mouth, but you made it very clear to me that your faith is what keeps you between the ditches, so to speak. Do you not believe that the two parties have a fundamental difference on same-sex marriage?
1: No, I don't.
0: Yes, they do. I mean, there's a fundamental on transgenderism.
1: I think the voters do.
0: On transgenderism.
1: Yes.
0: On abortion.
1: I'll play along, yes.
0: Well, I mean, you're not playing along. What I'm trying to do is illustrate to you, and I understand, I guess I'm trying to counsel to younger Republicans to not throw the towel in, to not concede that despite things not going as you wish they would. I get what you argued in the last hour. Your point basically was, why would I, as a conservative young person, continue to reward a party that does nothing but let me down? That's an exercise in futility. Why wouldn't I rip the Band-Aid off and say, okay, you want my support, you got to earn it. And I'm not just giving it to you because you're better than the other side. I mean, I don't want to put words in your mouth, but that's kind of what you, and I know many people that feel like you do. But you got to understand, Josh, we once upon a time felt like you as well. I mean, we've not always been in our 60s. There was a day we were in our 20s and 30s, and we would get frustrated by, you know, the political winds and how they blew or didn't blow and how we were let down and left at the altar and things didn't work out to our advantage or in our favor. But right now, and this is the rock I stand on. It's a binary choice. It's one or the other. There is no in-between. There is no a little bit of this and a sprinkling of that. I mean, it's salt and pepper. Those are the two sauces, or what am I trying to, spices. I mean,
1: sure.
0: You know, we don't have any we don't have any nutmeg. We don't have any garlic. We don't have any of these other things. We got salt and we got pepper. And the Republicans are one and the Democrats are the other. And that's all we got. And if you have any consideration of abortion or transgenderism, and you are that's where I struggle. I understand the point about the economy, because I think they both suck at managing the economy. I think we are so top heavy, we are so weighted to favor those who have political connection. It's almost like we do kind of sort of have a state run economy, but we don't. But in these matters that mean so much to younger conservatives who believe in the Bible, believe in that they're religious people. I just think the danger that the Democrats bring to the table and the celebration, if nothing else, Josh, the celebration of transgenderism. I mean, that to me, that's that. If nothing else, I mean, if I were a Republican and I were 28 and I were disenchanted and I were so fed up with rewarding mediocrity that I'm not going to do it any longer, the one thing that would keep me going back is one political party has normalized transgenderism. One political party has said the government should fund minor children having their gender or genitalia mutilated and their parent not knowing about it. That is a bizarre and just evil. I mean, that's wicked.
1: Trump affirmed that decision.
0: No, Trump has never gone along with the supporting of that. The Democrats are zealots when it comes to this transgenderism. And to me, that single issue is enough to say, despite all the failings of this political party, they're not as dangerous as the other. 843-661-0937. Let's go to the phone.
1: We have Breeze. Breeze, you're on the air.
2: Hey, kid. If you did all right, I mean, listen, you can be pissed off about the war all you want, and you cannot trust Trump on how he's going to manage it all you want. But for the people that have any enough sense to, you know, pull pee out of a boot, to think that the Democrats are somehow going to bring down inflation, you're right, the Republicans suck. It's not Donald Trump, it's every member of the House and Senate that sucks, okay? And they do a terrible job of managing the economy. But the Democrats have already told you what they want to do with coal and gas. Okay, so if you think they're going to bring down the price of gas, I mean, if up to them, it would be $10 a gallon. And so you got the guys in that 18 to 34-year-old group, and they say, okay, well, we're going to decide, fail watchers, whatever. We're going to vote for Democrats because they're going to bring down the price of gas. They're going to bring down inflation. Their Republicans may not do it as well as, I mean, they do it not as well as we'd like. But it shows they'll do a better job than the Democrats. And sooner or later, this war is going to, or whatever the hell you want to call it, it's going to be over. So I don't want to sit around next fall and have all of these people complaining and bitching about how the world's going, but everybody sat in their ass home and didn't vote for the Republicans as sorry as they are. They're just a little less sorry than the Democrats. And tall people talk about wanting to see the world toppled over. Well, you know, you get the world toppled over, you think it's hard to buy a house now. You wait to where what will happen trying to buy a house and try to get ahead under the Democrats. Because as bad as you may think, like Josh and those guys may think the millennials and Trump and all that other stuff did, they ain't seen nothing yet until they put the Democrats in control. And then you change the Supreme Court, you bring in statehood to Puerto Rico and Washington, D.C., and all the, and get rid of the Electoral College. Did you really have
0: 661-0937. The comment I made earlier, and I've been very consistent, I think, Josh, I opposed the war on day one. I opposed the war today. I don't like my hand. I mean, that's a lousy way to say it. It's almost like the position you took on day one is a better position or a worse position on, you know, day 92 or 93 or whatever the day. I don't like where I am. I said over and over again, I wish I were wrong. But there's nothing Trump could do regarding Iran that convinces me the Democrats would be better. They're the things that fundamentally matter to me. Now, some things matter more to me than they do to you. I respect that. I've always said we can have these Big Ten arguments. I mean, Josh can yell and scream to the top of his lungs at how lousy the Republicans have been in understanding the plots of younger voters, and you invited us to the party, and you pledged all these things to us, and you didn't do it. I get it. You're not the first disgruntled generation to ever come along. I would argue most generations, when they're settling into their ways, figuring out, you know, what their worldviews are, impressionable and formidable. I mean, I get all that. I was there. I understood that. I mean, you know, I wish we weren't doing this. I'll give you the best example. I'm a capitalist. I care deeply about the economy. I have, made a decent enough living in the affairs of the economy. I don't like, Josh, one second that we're doing reverse management purchases now. That's unfair. I mean, it's fundamentally unfair, and my party is doing that. My party is running the Treasury. My party is running the White House. My party is in charge of Congress. And you know what my party's doing? My party's doing nothing to help Joe Sixpack afford gas, but they're doing everything to make the 1% who own 50% of equities don't take an ass cut to the S&P 500. I don't like that at all about my party. But when I look at one party juxtaposed to the other, it's a no-brainer for me. It's an absolute no-brainer. It doesn't mean I've fallen head over heels in love with the Republican brand and what the Republicans stand for, but I've got to make a choice. And I only have two. It's not a smorgasbord. It's not I don't have 100 things lined up on the wall. Hey, pick a little bit of this. No, it's either or. And there's nothing Trump can do in Iran that convinces me. And I think they have made a series of bad decisions. Well, probably a series of underestimations, which is a bad decision. I mean, when you underestimate, that is by definition a bad decision. I think they've terribly underestimated the hand Iran had to play and overestimated the hand that we had to play. But here we are. And still, I'm going to do everything I can to convince you and a lot of other young people to not sit home, to not take a pass, to go vote for, I hate to say this, go vote for the lesser of two evils, if that's how you feel. Keyword being lesser. 84366. I'll give you a chance to respond. Let's take a break. We'll be back in just a few.
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6: What has complicated things probably the most is the top three-tier leadership is wiped out.
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7: 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They're having a lot of turmoil. They got nothing but turmoil inside. And it's an amazing phenomenon. Nobody wants to be the president.
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0: Programming note on this Monday morning at 9:05, scheduled to appear, Nancy Mace, a member of Congress and a candidate for governor in South Carolina. Josh, floor is yours. You want to respond to anything that this boomer has had to say about, and it's not just, I'm not trying to be discouraging. I'm not trying to be, you know, indicting. It's your call. I mean, I certainly respect that. But I think the best point I can make is, at times, things in life aren't as we wish they were. I'll give an example. You've heard me talk about my middle kid. My middle kid struggles with the world. And the best advice I've given him is, it's not your world, not my world. And at times the world meets you where you are. But most days you got to meet the world where it is. And in politics, I just think that the younger you understand, and I get the argument you're making, and I think it is a very valid argument. Why would I continue to reward dishonesty and delusion and a party that I want to see do better, not do better? Why would, I mean, the absurdity in the point is, why would you encourage me to continue to validate dishonesty? But it, in the weirdest sort of way, you don't have any choice, or you don't have another good choice.
1: Yeah, and to me, I like, and I don't mean this in a disrespectful way. Just like a lack of imagination, I guess you is a way to say it. And I don't, like I said, I don't mean to put that harshly, but it's like, you're a businessman, and you know that, like, when you got a number you want to get to, you overshoot a little bit so that they'll be like, whoa, whoa, whoa, well, what about this? And then what about this is your number. But the Republicans don't do that in politics. The liberals do. They want Christian heads on spikes. So what do they get? Well, here's our compromise. Here's transgender surgery. And our most extreme demand is the reasonable thing. And so what do we get? Nothing. Net negative migration. We had that the first time. And then when the Democrats got in, it was infinitely worse. And that's why I'm saying, I think Donald Trump, and we talked about this before, he's actually worse for the country with what he's doing right now. Why? Because he's amping up the Democrats and not delivering anything. We're not getting a wall. We're not getting mass deportations, but he's pretending like we are. And so that's all the Democrats see. That's all, you know, they've got biased media, and the Democrats are going to rile up their base with as little as we're giving them, and it's working. And that's my problem, is we pretend like the Republicans are any better. I agree it's a binary choice, but to me the choice is us versus the whole system, Republicans and Democrats. And I think the Democrat Party is way too far gone. This whole Bill Clinton, you know, whoever, you know, that's just, it's not going to happen. The Republican Party is salvageable, but when you blindly vote for the Republicans every single time, you never get concessions. You never get what you want. The Republican, think about it. The Republican Party treats the white conservative Christian like they don't regard them at all because they know that they're just going to press that button every single time. So what do? They cater to the people that may or may not vote for them, the moderates. But what happens is we get ignored. What we want doesn't get taken into consideration. If we are all of a sudden a will they, won't they, well, now they have to consider us.
0: What you're arguing, and I mean, I understand it. I've read a lot about this. It's almost like when you, someone in your family is an addict and you don't want to see them go to jail, don't want to see them dead, you enable. You enable out of fear, but you're enabling nonetheless. Josh's argument that to some degree we've enabled the Republican Party to fail miserably without any consequence or punishment. But it doesn't change. It's a binary choice. I mean, those are the points of contention or the conflict points. You've got a political party that Josh believes has failed miserably, and a generation of voters that have enabled the party to keep getting elected occasionally, despite failing miserably. How do we hold them into account? How do we make sure that when they say they're going to do a series of things, they do it? Because if they don't, we're going to see to it that you don't win again. Let's go to the phone. Someone's there.
1: We have Rajan calling from Darlington. Rajan, you're on the air.
2: Hey, guys. Josh, you said something very interesting, but how easy is it to sway someone that reacts emotionally? All you have to do is hit that key emotion, and you got them right there. But it's a whole different story when you gotta speak to someone that is a logical thinker. And what you've got on the Democrat side is a bunch of folks that are swayed emotionally. Once you hit that hot button phrase, they're wide daggone open. And that's what you've got. But the thing about it is, at some point, John Pershing did something very, very interesting when he was down there in the Philippines, and they were fighting the Muslims in the Philippines. They were getting attacked, they were getting beaten, they were getting defeated. So Pershing came in and they captured 15 of the Muslim fighters down there. They killed 14, left one alive. But what they did was they had pigs, they wrapped them in pig skin after they killed them. They let that other Muslim go, and he went back and told the story. To them down in the Philippines, that was the worst thing you could do to a Muslim. Wrap them in pigskin. They know they couldn't see heaven or whatever they call it. So we can't play their game. We have to play their game to be better at it. And then the time of being a gentleman is long past. This cannot be our grandfathers and our great grandfathers' Republican Party. Those days are over with. You know, you got to punch them in the mouth, and you got to keep punching them in the mouth. You got to keep punching them in the mouth until they have no teeth. They cannot bite, and all they can do is say, "Please, please, give us some more soup, please." And we don't do that. We're not going to do it. We have to be mean, hateful, and nasty, and sometimes in the reverse, and not budge one inch, and not smile one. I mean, you know, no, we can't do it anymore. We can't go back to that because. What you're dealing with is a faction of the Democrat Party, well, basically the Socialist Party, and they play with no rules, period.
0: Thank you, Rujan. Appreciate it. 843-661-0937. Well, I mean, I think Cassidy getting beat in Louisiana proves that the Republican base is where Josh is. They're just not going to throw a Republican out in favor of a Democrat. They'll throw a Republican out. I mean, Cassidy was an establishment Republican. Romney, an establishment Republican. Tillis, an establishment Republican. The Republican Party and its primary voters are ferreting out some of these establishment Republicans. And I'm all in favor of that. I mean, I am much more inclined to vote for the rebellious Republican than the establishment. But then it gets to that general election. Then it gets to that R versus D. And, I mean, I think we can have all these internal squabbles within our party. I am glad that Romney's not in the Senate. I am glad that Cassidy's on his last leg in the Senate. I mean, they are the epitome of what Republican politics was of days gone by. You know, I want to be reverent, and I want to be a statesman, and I want to be respected. Well, you never win. And when you win, you concede about everything. The Democrats want in Washington. So I am all for Josh, the aggressiveness of which your generation seems to be not obsessed with, but driven by. I'm all about that in the primary. Let's throw the establishments out on their head. But when we decide this R is our nominee, let's show up and let's get that Republican elected. Let's go to the phone. Someone's there.
1: We have Mike calling from Darlington. Mike, you're on the air.
0: Okay.
1: Mike is not on the air.
0: 843-661-0937. We'll take a break. Nancy May scheduled to appear at 9:05. We'll hear what she has to say about the South Carolina General Assembly meeting today. I just got a text from Jay Jordan. He is en route to Columbia to work on another day or two of redistricting amendments included. Take a break. Back in a few.
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10: From the Community Broadcasters Weather Center, your National Weather Service forecast for today. It's a beautiful, sunny start to the work week. Expect a hot afternoon, though, with your high temperature around 91. Heading on into tonight, skies will remain completely clear. It'll be a comfortable and calm evening with your low temperature dropping down to 66 degrees.
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0: We're back, 843-661-0937. We got time for a call. Let's go there.
1: Mike in Darlington. Mike, you're on the air.
12: Hey, I really appreciate your show. I just got to say that again. And your attempt to educate the people of South Carolina and North Carolina of what the way things are, as well as anyone that has any grasp of reality in the world. But the binary choice is crystal clear. And Josh keeps talking about Christians waiting to vote for the extreme candidate. Well, Christians have sat on their hands for pretty much all of the 20th century, and it looks like a lot of them want to sit on their hands through the 21st century. And that's not the way it is. You've got to get out there and participate. And sometimes you don't have good choices. In fact, just about every time, you're not going to have the choice that perfectly suits you. There's going to be something wrong. Because we're dealing with flawed human beings. And when it comes to politics, you're dealing with flawed human beings that have egos that are way outside way outside normal. If there is such a thing as normal for anybody that's running for office, and that's just a hard truth. I personally think that every Christian, true Christian, should be praying for their country and their leaders every single day. And they're neglected in prayer, and they're neglected in participation. Sometimes you got to participate, but that's just my ignorant opinion with the limited education and the PD.
0: Thank you, Mike. Appreciate it. Josh, does anybody traffic in politics to get you excited? I mean, is there anybody out there speaking about American politics right now to get you like, wow, okay, I like what that person, he or she, is saying?
1: James Fishback.
0: Okay. Let's take the electability factor. You agree, I think. I mean, you're a smart guy. The electability factor has to be a part of it.
1: Mm-hmm.
0: Okay. Is there anybody out there that traffics in politics that says things that you find, okay, that makes sense to me, that you believe could translate into winning elections, whether it's he or she, the message they're carrying? Because very often, the messenger is as important as the message. So when we hear these internet, X and the Tucker Carlsons of the world, the Megyn Kellys and the Nick Fuentes and the Ben Shapiros of the world, I mean, for the most part, they are provocative. They're interesting. I don't think anybody says they're dumb, but are they electable? So you've got the bridge from, wow, I kind of like what he said or she said. That seems to make sense to me. But then you've got a bridge to electability. Because if that can't be a part of the official debate, it's not meaningless. It matters. I mean, you're hearing things that kind of get you curiosity about, but you know that person can't win an election. So is there anybody out there that you say, wow, that person could win? I'll level with you. I am more worried, nervous, apprehensive about Vance than I've ever been.
1: Wow. Why is that?
0: A few things he said recently that make me scratch my head.
1: I'm curious. What did he say?
0: Well, I mean, there are a couple of things. He sounds to me like I'm willing to forsake some of these values and views that I think I have in the name of political expediency. I expect that. I mean, but not to that degree. I don't know, Josh. I mean, I'd have to go back and
1: that's fair.
0: But I mean, there are a handful of things that he has said that I don't think represents the essence of who he is, but rather, how do I get ahead of Rubio? How do I get ahead of DeSantis? How do I get in good standing with the Trump world? And I was hoping the Trump phenomenon included being able to say what you believe and believe what you say without fear of political punishment. But is anybody out there in your world that you traffic in and have interest in, is anybody out there saying things that you think could get elected?
1: Yeah, James Fishback.
0: Well, let me expound. I mean, who is that? What does he say?
1: So he's running for governor in Florida against Republican incumbent Byron Donalds, who's kind of in the DeSantis sphere. But Byron Donalds is just kind of another milquetoast conservative. You know, he's beholden to the shareholders.
0: I call them Fox News conservatives.
1: Yeah, and James Fishback is kind of a Trump-like candidate, where he's promising that, he's big against the Iran war. He's promising that Florida will not, he'll overturn some of the anti-Semitism laws that they have in Florida, where basically Ron DeSantis went after Ben and Jerry's because they wanted to shut down their stores in Tel Aviv. And so now, like, Florida's sanctioning Ben and Jerry's, and he's going to overturn that, which I'm in full support of. I think that's ridiculous. Now, I'm not opposed to that practice in general, but I'm against it in this case. So that's just one of the things. He's very social conservative. He wants to introduce a sin tax, which that is essentially he's going to tax the daylights out of OnlyFans stars in Florida, which is where a lot of them move to. Everyone's moving to Miami these days. So he's going to put like a 50% tax on OnlyFans creators. He said something, a simp tax. I forget exactly. Like, I know what simp means, but I don't know if I don't know exactly what that is. But, you know, it's like, it's moving the meter. It's not just the same thing over and over again. And that's like, and let me just put it this way for a lot of the older people. Ronald Reagan was a bad president. And the young people are tired of hearing about him. Ronald Reagan's dead. That's in the past. We need to be forward thinking. And it's like you said about Mitt Romney. It's like all this statesman-like stuff. We're not living in the 80s anymore. We're not living in the 60s anymore. Our country is invaded. The government is invaded, and we have to win. What the one guy earlier called in and said, George, he was like, we got to declare the Democrats a terrorist organization. I'm in favor of that. Let's do it.
0: But are you in favor of things like that because they're provocative and you want to be a part of provocateurness?
1: No, I want to win. And if playing the slogan, if playing by the rule book won, I'd be in favor of that, but it doesn't.
0: Okay, that's fair enough. 843-661-0937 is our number. I just wonder, some of the people want to be on board this train that's very radical to the right, but I'm wondering, do they want to be on the train because it's radical, or because they think it's good policy? Take a break, back in a few.
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0: ceasefire end? I'm Dave Anthony, Fox News.
1: The Middle East remains on edge, waiting to see if the war will resume in the days ahead.
0: Fox's Trey Yings in Tel Aviv after President Trump warned Iran on Truth Social, the clock is ticking and they better move fast or there'll be nothing left of them if they don't work out a deal.
1: While diplomatic efforts play out, the economic situation in Iran is getting worse each day due to the ongoing U.S. blockade of Iranian ports. CENTCOM says more than 80 commercial vessels have been redirected and four were disabled to enforce the blockade. A senior Israeli official told Fox News that early signs are developing of a fuel crisis in Iran, with long lines at gas stations being observed.
0: We don't have that here, but gas prices have surged more than $1.50 in the conflict. However, AAA's national average for regular $4.51 per gallon is a penny less than a week ago, and oil prices, they're down more than 2% this morning. Luigi Mangione due back in state court this hour ahead of a judge's expected ruling in the murder case against him. Mangione also faces federal charges in the 2024 shooting death of UnitedHealthcare CEO Brian Thompson outside a New York City hotel.
2: Mangione's lawyers argue that when he was arrested sitting at that McDonald's in Altoona, Pennsylvania, 5 days after the killing, police there violated his rights. Cops seized his backpack and possessions without a search warrant. They only got one more than 7 hours later.
0: Fox's Eric Shawn outside the New York court. A gun was found in the backpack along with a journal with Mangione's anti-healthcare writings. Three juveniles in custody after a series of weekend shootings in Austin, Texas. The last one arrested last night.
3: At least two of the teenagers in custody are suspected of driving around Austin in stolen cars, firing shots at pedestrians, apartment buildings, homes, and two fire stations Saturday and Sunday. At least 12 shootings in all. Four people are wounded, one critically.
0: Fox's Chris Foster. Well, 18 Americans remain in quarantine in the U.S. as a precaution after the hantavirus outbreak on a cruise ship. There's an African Ebola outbreak in the Congo and Uganda. 300 people infected, about 80 deaths. 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
14: From the Community Broadcasters Weather Center, your National Weather Service forecast for today. It's a beautiful, sunny start to the work week. Expect a hot afternoon, though, with your high temperature around 91. Heading on into tonight, skies will remain completely clear. It'll be a comfortable and calm evening with your low temperature dropping down to 66 degrees.
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0: period when we work through redistricting, what the Senate does, what the House does, how it affects the gubernatorial race. I don't have any idea of that, but I mean, I made a prediction on television a week ago that I felt the House would get the necessary work done to get a newly drawn redistrict map of South Carolina. I just wasn't sure if the Senate would go along, and I'm more convinced now that the House will do its work. The Senate will probably not get it across the finish line. And how it affects the gubernatorial candidates, I don't have any idea. I think they're all for redistricting because the Republican primary base is for it. But outside of that, I can't comment particularly about one candidate saying one thing. But the wild card in all this, Josh, is the Trump endorsement. You know, if some of the Republicans in the Senate are able to get it across the finish line, does Trump endorse one candidate as a political favor to a longtime ally over the field? Once again, I'm not in the Trump inner circle, so I can't offer a sound opinion there. I've got an opinion that he won't, but that's just speculative and nothing more. Speaking of gubernatorial candidates and members of Congress, we have with us this morning Nancy Mace. Good morning, Nancy. How are you?
1: Hey, I'm good. How are you?
0: Before we get to zero income tax and some of the other issues of corruption in D.C., kind of where are you on whether or not South Carolina should redistrict in such a rushed and hurried fashion?
1: Well, I am for redistricting. I think, every candidate is. I wouldn't call it rushed. There have been other maps that have been previously on the table. The White House sent a map to the legislature to review. I believe that's the map the State House will pass out. You're probably right. I think it's a toss-up on what happens in the State Senate. I don't believe it affects the governor's race. Republican primary voters want redistricting. That's not really an issue. There were only three of us candidates that called for a special session. It was myself, Ralph Norman, and Alan Wilson. Nobody else called for a special session to review the maps. Now, they could take their time on it. It could be done pretty quickly. They have a little bit of time. And it may, obviously, if the 6 changes to a Republican district, there'll be a whole new primary, and that'll be very interesting. As well, you got the state senator Mike Reichenbach out of the Florence area that could run for that seat. There'll be a lot of, I think, machinations or movements if that thing goes forward.
0: Nancy, to me, the redistricting is an illustration of the disproportional growth in South Carolina. I think the next governor, if he or she are a visionary governor, will not, I don't want to say right that wrong, but we've seen enormous growth in Horry and York and Greenville and Charleston. We've not seen that sort of growth in and around the rural areas of South Carolina. And I'm not saying government needs to level the playing field, but we're going to wake up one day and South Carolina have 80% of its senators and 20% of its counties. Do you think about that? And what should a governor consider when kind of working through that political complication?
1: Well, I think listening to the people, listening to the voters, and ensuring that the will is put forth and that the legislature operates accordingly. I mean, you've got like over a half dozen blue states that don't have a single Republican. Massachusetts has 9 House seats for the U.S. House of Representatives, not a single Republican. And you know darn well there are Republicans that live in Massachusetts. So, you know, making sure that we don't have lines based on race, that's constitutional, and that we are appropriately drawing congressional lines in a constitutional manner is fine. When you do get elected, I mean, your offices help everybody. Like, it's not a, hey, we don't help you because you're a Democrat or because you're Republican. Now, when we legislate, obviously, we're with our party. Obviously, our legislation, you know, is that way, but not when we're helping people in South Carolina. And, you know, I don't see it being an issue.
0: We in the media latch on to catchphrases and sound bites, and firebrand comes to mind. You've tried to aggressively address and expose corruption in D.C. Is that part of you feel your mission in politics?
1: I think so. And, you know, the corruption and fraud in D.C. is just as bad here as it is there. And that's one of the things that I bring to the table. When I see corrupt judges that need to be impeached, corrupt solicitors, or cases like the case of Donald Grash, where a guy had 1,900 images of toddlers being assaulted by animals, I exposed the DEI judge that gave him one day in jail and the state prosecution that did that. So, I mean, we just watched, you know, Murdoch get off because when the clerk of court, you know, was charged with the wrong crime. So the state wouldn't have to retry that trial. I looked at

0: Scott Spivey's case in Horry County, where the state wouldn't investigate it as a potential crime. No investigation into that or trial. The family, the Spivey family, had to go the civil route. So, you know, I'm very keen and very aware of what's going on. The lawyer legislators who are making money and, you know, electing these judges, they have cases before. The whole system is corrupt. And it's just as corrupt in down here on the court system as it is up there in D.C.
1: You have been very outspoken in your support of the General Assembly getting to a 0% state income tax. How can a governor help in facilitating that?
0: Well, working with the legislature, I've put forth a plan and wrote the bill on how to get to zero. I say 5 years to zero, but it's actually we can do it in 2 or 3 years because of the growth that we just talked about. We have so much revenue in the general fund, we should be able to do it pretty quickly. The bigger issue is, because we'll get down to zero state income tax one way or another, legislature has started on it. I have a plan that would execute it in a faster manner. But the bigger thing is property taxes. The state legislature has been talking about Act 388, which funds our schools, and eliminating the state income tax. That is a bigger fight, a more complicated issue that somebody needs to take on, and I am very policy driven and have taken on, I'm the only one writing bills and taking on difficult policies. For example, I'm the only candidate who wants a moratorium on data centers. And I read the Data Center Development Act, and I went through it line by line. I offered 10 amendments to fix it because the state legislature wants to hurt ratepayers. And if you're in Horry County, if you're in the PD, and you know, you're part of the Horry Electric Co-op, you're seeing your prices go up exponentially, especially when you're running power during the prime hours right now. You'll see that big fee, the peak power usage fee on your bill. We can't have the legislature harm ratepayers or harm consumers, harm voters, et cetera. So I'll be in there working very hard and working with the legislature and showing them how to get it done and exposing those who refuse to do the right thing.
1: One thing that, and I want to get your take on this, I think we need to consider energy as part of our critical infrastructure. I don't know that we've always done it, whether it's data centers, whether it's not. And it goes back to our growth and how fast we've grown over the last 15 or 20 years. I believe that the next governor will have big decisions to be made about Sandy Cooper, about our energy grid, about how we power our state's economy. Do you agree with that? You care to share any visions you may have?
0: Oh, 100% I agree with that. It's not something voters are talking a whole lot about except for data centers, but we have something called the Marcellus Shale in West Virginia. It's about 300 miles from Greenville. We could bring liquid natural gas to South Carolina and get it throughout the state and then become a net exporter of natural gas. We need to get nuclear power here. Having a governor that works with the administration is a good job, a good relationship with the president like I do. You know, to make sure that we get the power that we need, looking at the southeastern energy market, looking at deregulating the energy market to get more competition here and better energy prices for our consumers. Right now, we're getting charged out the you-know-what. Every year, it keeps going up, and the state legislature and PSC is allowing it, and people are going broke.
1: Nancy, I'll get out of the way, or Congresswoman, I'll get out of the way and let you make your case to our voters, our listeners, your potential voters. Why should Republican primary voters vote Nancy Mace in June?
0: No one will work harder from South Carolina. I'm from here. I've raised my family here. I have a plan to eliminate the state income tax. I have a plan for energy, for education, for law and order, for roads. We didn't talk much about roads and bridges, but I brought in over $400 million over the last year or two for roads and bridges in South Carolina. I've done it all. I've been very effective, and I'm asking for your vote on June 9th.
1: How can we find out more about you and your campaign?
0: You can go to nancymace.org.
1: Nancy, thank you for your time. Good luck, and we'll talk later.
0: Thank you so much.
1: Thank you. Candidate for Governor Nancy Mace, member of Congress. I'd love to get in the weeds on the data center, the energy and whatnot, but we don't have time, nor does our audience have the patience for what it would require to get that far down that road. 843-661-0937, our number. So in the last hour, Josh made a statement that Ronald Reagan was a lousy president. You care to expound upon that? I mean, I think he did that just to provoke the boomer audience that pays our bills. But if you don't like getting paid, and I don't like getting paid, and let's go for broke. Let's swing for the fences. Let's just tell them how bad a president Ronald Reagan was, so maybe you nor I have a job by the end of the week.
2: Well, so again, this is it is a bit of a complex issue, and I'll say this. So the obvious thing that makes me go, what was wrong with this guy, is getting rid of the insane asylums. So that would be like...
1: Deinstitutionalizing.
2: Yeah. That would be like if some president was like, you know what, I think zoos are immoral. We're going to shut down all zoos. But instead of taking the gorillas and the bears and the lions back to their natural habitat, they just get in there with a broom and shoo them out onto the main street of Cincinnati. You know what I mean? And now, I mean, we've talked about it before. Everywhere you go, Charlotte, Florence, every major and minor city I've ever been, there's someone walking around that I would be afraid to be within 30 feet of, let alone I only feel comfortable and barely when I'm behind the windows of my car. You know what I mean?
1: But you understand why he did it.
2: And that's kind of the problem.
1: But I mean, in the spirit of conservatism, the reason Reagan did it is so you couldn't go to some government agency and convince them that I was insane and I needed to be extracted from my home and put in some special place that requires special treatment and whatnot. I mean, he felt he was doing something conservative and anti-big government in nature. Now, I think he went to an extreme and went too far, but it was to protect your rights and your freedoms and your liberties. In other words, you can't have a neighbor go into a government agency saying, hey, you know, I was watching Josh the other day. He's exhibiting some qualities and characteristics of being mentally unstable. And the next thing you know, a government arbiter is knocking on your door trying to decide on the fly whether you're mentally stable or not. I mean, it cuts both ways. But I do
2: believe...
1: Can
2: we say he threw the baby out with the bathwater?
1: There's no doubt about it. That's where I was headed. I mean, okay, there's no doubt he did that. He went too far, too fast. And the next thing you know, you don't have the capacity necessary to house and accommodate the people that need to be housed and accommodated. Do you believe there's such a thing as mental illness? Yeah, absolutely. Do you believe we should let those people exist amongst our general population? No, absolutely not. So what do you do about it? And that's kind of the crux of the matter. And we've sorted, to me, we failed miserably. I mean, I think you and I agree here. I'm a conservative, you're a conservative. But government has a role and a responsibility to not just protect our citizenry from dangers and threats, but to make sure these mentally ill people don't hurt themselves or get themselves in some sort of place or condition where they are a danger to not just society, but to themselves as well. And the one thing I'll give Governor McMaster credit for is funding some of the mental rehab. I mean, he really has. Governor McMaster, and he was a big Reaganite. I mean, he still is a huge... I mean, I think Reagan appointed Governor McMaster to some, district attorney job in Washington, D.C. back in the day. And Henry's been very loyal to the Reagan revolution, so to speak, the conservative revolution that came along in the early 80s. But for Henry to fund to a higher level than governors before him have the mental illness issue in South Carolina is somewhat of an admittance, isn't it? I mean, if you've got a loyal Reagan Republican who, as governor of South Carolina, increases the funding in accommodating the mentally ill, that's a little bit of maybe we got it wrong 50 years ago. Maybe we could have done better back then. We didn't. But you're right. Throwing the baby out with the bathwater is a pretty accurate description or depiction of what Reagan did back in the days of governor of California. 843-661-0937.
2: Well, and I think the broader issue, and I am pushing buttons a little bit, but I think the broader issue with Reagan, and I don't even necessarily blame Reagan for this. I think he was just filling a void of the time, is post-World War II, you had this sort of taboo against nationalism in European or primarily white countries because after World War, because of the Nazis. The Nazis were hardcore nationalists, and we didn't want anything like that, anything that resembled that, to be in our country. And what happened? A lot of the boomers abandoned the institutions in favor of just looking out for themselves. And what does that look like? Making money. And Ronald Reagan sort of filled that void. He's like, let's just worry about making money. And so what happened? All of the conservatives, all of the Christians, all of the hardcore, like what we would describe ourselves as Republicans, they left the colleges. They left Hollywood. They left everywhere, and who filled the void? Our enemies.
1: I don't disagree with that. I mean, I think that's a fair critique.
2: And that's the thing is, it's like we talk about skepticism of government. I'm not against skepticism of government for the sake of government. You know what I mean? I'm fully skeptical of our government, but it's because of who's in control. If it were us in control, I'd be fine with that.
1: So that's honest. I mean, I appreciate the honesty. Let's take a break. We'll be back in just a few moments.
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1: I don't know why this matters to me as much as it does, but I'm on a text thread. I guess we call it Boomer Central, and it's a bunch of folk my age. They're politically inclined. They're, for the most part, business people. It's about seven or eight dudes, and, I mean, it's not a game. I mean, I got a Gamecock thread. I got a business thread. I got a political thread. This would be my go-to thread of people who have a lot in common with yours truly. We've lived similar lives. We grew up in a similar time. We have similar political opinions. But I sent out a text talking about America has 53 million foreign-born residents. That's nearly 20%. I mean, we're put at about 18%. We're pushing 20%. If Trump hadn't gotten elected, we'd probably be at 20% now. Russia's at about 3%, maybe 4%. And China's at 0.1%. And when I sent that data point out, Josh, to my friends of, you know, similar age, similar income, similar, we have a lot in common. About four or five responses came back. That's a testament to our greatness. I mean, people from all over the world come to America seeking opportunity. And I meant it to say, look at how we've allowed ourselves to put the world ahead of our mutual, you know, our defined American interest. And it dawned on me that because I do this for a living, and because I'm exposed to newfangled thought and I'm not kind of settled into the boomer way of seeing things, it dawned on me that most people my age would probably find it, you know, 53 million foreign-born residents here, they would say that's a testament to our country's greatness. And I'm saying it's a signal of weakness. We need to be more like China. We need to be more like Russia and not allowing but so many people to come into this country. Let's go to the phones. What was there?
2: I agree. We have David calling in the PD. David, you're on the air.
18: Hey, good morning. Ken, it's interesting you asked Nancy Mace about redistricting, and she mentions Mike Rickenbaugh. That's kind of interesting. If Kamala won, I guess you would have 15 million more illegals that you would have to remove, and some of them might have been insane. Ken, we are in about the same age bracket. We're probably the only people. Did you watch Senator Graham yesterday on Meet the Press?
1: I did.
18: Oh, my
1: God. He's ready to bomb the energy infrastructure.
18: Oh, man, let me tell you something. He's like a Johnny Cash song, man. He's going to put the circle of fire. In other words, when this uranium, once you pinpoint whatever, they're going to just fire at them so they can't get hold of it. Did you hear the man said he would give up his Senate seat to get this uranium? Did you hear that?
1: I did.
18: Oh, my. Well, think about what he just said. Now, I give him credit. Now, he's done a good job as far as forecasting this stuff or telegramming it, because he told us about Venezuela. I think he's been on there three times since we've been in Iran. I guess he's trying to break John McCain's record. But all this rhetoric, think about it. If you've got a 25-mile area, the Strait of Hormuz, yeah, you can't listen to all the navies at the bottom of the sea. Look how they're patrolling us. Oh, you got 25 miles? They got them little Navy mini submarines, and they got motor boats with machine guns. We're letting them. This doesn't make any sense, but I guess if he gets the circle of fire, let's get Lindsey to put together the JAG commando squad, and he can go there himself. So y'all have a good day.
1: Thank you, David. Appreciate it. 843-661-0937. Let's go to the phone. Someone's there.
2: We have Jim calling from Florence. Jim, you're on the air.
19: Hey, good morning. Hey, Ken, I want to go back to one last one thing about Will's call about Alan, and then jump back to your topic that you have now. To defend Alan a little bit, Allen has a duty to prosecute cases and present whatever evidence that the court's going to allow him to present, as long as the evidence is good, he's not lying, and what have you. So the court allowing Allen to introduce the evidence, that's on the court. That's not on Allen. And then there's also, you know, bringing up the death penalty situation. Allen wasn't allowed to bring the death penalty on Murdoch at the time, and I forget why, but there was a particular reason why. Not all as hyperbolic as some people like to make it out to be on Allen. Could they have done a better job? I'm sure. And I'm sure they would, in an honest moment, tell you they could have done a better job. But let's go back to the question at hand on Republicans today and just how lousy they are. I mean, you were talking about McMaster. McMaster just nominated an obese Democrat to oversee the South Carolina Department of Public Health. She's donated through Ag Blue to Democrats. She's going to events with Nancy Pelosi and Joe Biden. What are we doing? So what is she going to do when we have another outbreak? What is she going to do on transgender surgeries for minors? I mean, we constantly have Republicans catering to Democrats. I mean, just look at Massey down in Edgefield, catering to Democrats. So thank you, Ken.
1: Thank you, Jim. Appreciate it. Well, let me look at the age of the Republicans you're talking about. It really goes back to my text thread. I mean, I don't think Jim's arguing these are bad people. I don't think Josh is arguing they're bad people. But we're product of our time. And we romance nostalgically. And we really think it's in the country's best interest, Josh, when a Tip O'Neill and Ronald Reagan are able to address some of the big issues in America, or a Newt Gingrich and Bill Clinton are able to negotiate, you know, in the country's best interest. But that's not where we find ourselves. Now, I've accepted that that's not where we find ourselves. And it dawned on me when I sent the text out, Josh, when I got the response, I thought this proves that I live in a different world than most of people my age. And I'm talking about political radio and conservative talk and all these other sorts of things. When I sent the text to my mutual friends, and by that I mean seven or eight people who kind of live in a very similar world that I do, and I sent the text out, and before I knew it, three or four people responded, and the response was, that's a testament to how great our nation is. People can come from all over the world seeking opportunity and prosperity, and they can't go to China. They can't go to Russia. And it dawned on me that when I talk to Republican activists, they're alarmed that we have 53 million foreign-born residents in our country, that we're approaching 20%. And Russia and China have nowhere near that percentage. But it dawned on me that if you live in if you live in an era and time that influences the way you see the world, it's hard to shake that. It's hard to dispel that. It's hard to say, wow, all those things I believe for all those years have proven to be untrue. What's the old saying? It's easier to trick someone than convince them they've been tricked, right? I mean, it's easier to lie to someone than convince them they've been lied to. And I'm not saying we're intentionally lied to or not. I remember the first time on this show, Josh, that I said Reagan's legacy is a mixed bag. And we got blown up. I mean, Rev will tell you. I mean, it was the text, the Facebook, all that was, you know, how dare Ken step on the legacy of Ronald Reagan? Does he not know what saved America? I mean, I think Reagan was a good president. I think it's debatable whether he was a great president or not. But I think Reagan was a man of his time. And I think Henry McMaster is a man of his time. Henry is an 80-year-old Republican. He's not going to have much in common with a 35-year-old Republican or a 30-year-old Republican or a 40-year-old Republican. So where do you go from there? I don't have any idea what the answer to that is. That's why I thought J.D. Vance could be the bridge. I thought J.D. Vance could be relatable enough to the Joshes of the world, the Jims of the world, and also adhere to some of the standards of the Republican Party of days gone by, because everything's not been wrong with the Republicans. I mean, when you look at where the country is today and you say, wow, man, we're really in a bad place. I mean, we got all this debt. We got all these people. We got all these problems. I mean, are you really believing that the Republicans are the reason the country is, in essence, bankrupt? I mean, is it why the Chinese have not allowed 0.1% foreign-born residents in the country, Russia 3%, we at 20%? I mean, you can't blame that on the Republicans. So the Republicans have been a mixed bag. I mean, there's no doubt. Now, where I'll agree with the Josh and Jims of the world, we've not been an equal and opposite resistance. If you've got one political party trying to drag the country kicking and screaming to the left, but they don't give a damn if you kick or scream or not, they're going to keep dragging you. I mean, whether it's transgenderism, whether it's abortion third trimesters, it doesn't matter. Whether it's gender mutilation amongst minors, it doesn't matter. They're not going to stop. Wow. I mean, the country's screaming and yelling too loud. Let's stop pulling. That's not how today's Democrat Party is wired. It's a zealous party. It's a radical party. It's a leftist liberal party. I mean, that's who they are today. So if the country starts yelling and screaming, they're not going to stop pulling. The only thing we can do is be the opposite and equal force. And I think what Josh and Jim's frustration, and that generation from what I've read, I'm not of that generation, but from what I've read, you're disappointed that the Republican Party has not been a worthy foe. They've not been a legitimate adversary. That they've kind of gone along to get along. Wink, wink, nod, nod, a lobbying job. Wink, wink, nod, nod, you know, an appointment to an ambassadorship or whatever. Could be in exchange. In other words, they, and that goes back to the asymmetry of the relationship, Josh. There is not much asymmetry in the Democrat office holder and the Democrat base. Agree?
2: Agree.
1: I mean, they feel about the same. Whether they mean it or not, they do a damn good job of faking it if they are. They believe about the same things regarding transgenderism or some of the other controversial social issues. We're the ones with an asymmetrical problem. We're the ones that have a group of voters and a gaggle of office holders that are singing off different sheets of the music. And how do you coalesce? Well, to me, it's kind of unrealistic to believe that to happen in one election cycle or one political bull in a china shop showing up and, you know, a decade later, everything is as we need it to be. I think we're the beginning of a rocky road, but we got to stick together. Take a break. We'll be back in just a few.
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28: From the Community Broadcasters Weather Center, your National Weather Service forecast for today. It's a beautiful, sunny start to the work week. Expect a hot afternoon, though, with your high temperature around 91. Heading on into tonight, skies will remain completely clear. It'll be a comfortable and calm evening with your low temperature dropping down to 66 degrees.
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1: We're back, last segment of the morning, Monday morning without the Royal Rev of Radio. Josh has obviously contributed much more than normal, antagonizing the boomers of our audience. 843-661-0937, our number. We have with us Fox News Radio's Jonathan Savage from London. Jonathan, good morning. How are you?
30: Hey, good morning. I'm not too bad, thank you. Nice to talk to you again.
1: Absolutely. I've looked long and hard to find if there was any breakthrough moment in Trump's trip to China. They talked a lot of trade. I would imagine they talked a lot of geopolitics. But is there any notion, Jonathan, that progress was made relating to a renewed ceasefire or peace plan with China helping barter or partially negotiate in Iran?
30: I don't think that there's really any breakthrough on Iran. No commitment from China to put pressure on the Iranian government. I think perhaps there have been some hope among people watching around the world that President Trump might be able to convince Xi Jinping that it's in China's interest to make sure that this ends in the right way for China, for the world, for the United States, and not in the right way for the Iranian regime. China and Iran, however, have a very close economic partnership. And President Trump says that he didn't ask Xi Jinping to put pressure on Iran because he knew that China would ask for something in return. What they did say, though, what President Trump did say, is that there was agreement on Iran not being able to get a nuclear weapon. There was agreement that the Strait of Hormuz should reopen and that the conflict should be resolved diplomatically eventually. That, of course, is what President Trump says is his preference. And on that note, he did, over the weekend, warn Iran again that the clock is ticking, and if Iran doesn't come up with a better offer, they're going to get hit much harder.
1: Jonathan, do we know more about Iran providing China with oil or not? I mean, when I read, and it gets confusing, but the more I read, the more confused I become. It looks like there may be a little bit of oil going this way and a little bit of oil going that way. Was there any clarity provided on China's energy situation regarding Iran being a provider?
30: Well, yeah, you're right to say that it's hard to get clarity. We know that in normal times, China buys about 90% of Iran's oil. China gets a lot of oil from other Middle Eastern countries, too, so the Strait of Hormuz is important to China for all that. It's, of course, very important for Iran to be able to sell oil to China. And there are reports that Iran is able to get oil out. Some ships have passed through over the last, 10 weeks or whatever it is of the conflict. There's been some ship-to-ship transfers of oil at sea. The U.S. blockade, however, is said to be having a major impact, preventing Iranian ships getting in and out of their ports.
1: Well explained. Jonathan, thanks for your time. Have a great day.
30: Thanks, Ken.
1: Just kind of an interesting perspective as we muddle through the uncertainty of the Iran, I guess, conflict. Is it a war when you're not killing one another? Let's go to the phone. Someone's there.
2: We have Ashley calling from Poston's Corner. Ashley, you're on the air.
10: Hey, good morning, fellas. Great show as usual. I will say that I'm not going to say Reagan is a bad president. I think there's some good things he did. I think there's some bad things he did. I tend to go by some of the decisions whenever we play milquetoast, because I'm about tired of milquetoast for 40 years, mind you. Whenever we play milquetoast, we end up getting screwed. I mean, we really do. Reagan, amnesty, right? Reagan, his buildup against the Soviet Union and the buildup for so long probably encouraged the industrial complex, the war machine. Bill Clinton going for, having everybody NAFTA. I mean, you've got a bunch of Republicans that's got into this worldview, no nation first. George Bush, Iraq, Afghanistan. I mean, he definitely upticked the cost that the industrial complex was getting. I mean, I base it on decisions, but it seems like every time we play milquetoast, we end up in the wrong. I mean, Lindsey Graham's voted for amnesty again, and that's our representative. We got representatives currently put a bill out there for amnesty. I mean, everything that affects us in a negative way has come back to bite us, and I'll take it off there. First.
1: Thank you, Ashley. Let me throw this powder on the fire. What if you are tired of milquetoast as well, but milquetoast has been good to you, Josh? What if milquetoast has got the S&P higher than it's ever been? What if milquetoast has allowed us to live above our means by $1 trillion a year without any real consequence? I mean, we have this periods or inflation outbreaks occasionally. But what if milquetoast? What if you're 65 years old and you're not fond of milquetoast and you believe milquetoast is bad? But look at the S&P. Look at the equity markets. Look at the asset appreciation in your home, your farm, whatever it is you own. You've got some things that you own. They've increased in value more than you ever imagined they would. How hard are you willing to push back against milquetoast? I mean, what did Elvis Presley say? Or somebody said once upon a time, don't criticize a man until you walk in his shoes. I don't like milquetoast. Most of my friends don't like milquetoast. But you know what we talk about when we get behind closed doors, Josh? What happens if we do away with the milquetoast? What happens if we try to correct some of these things that we know we're going to have to correct? I'll tell you what we're doing, and I'm speaking to every boomer within earshot. You know what we're doing? We took out a credit card in our kids' and grandkids' name. We're running up the bill, and after we die, they'll have to choke on the ballots. I mean, that's where the morality part of this comes in. $40 trillion in debt. Gas got expensive. What did the Fed do automatically? It intervened with these asset purchases and management purchases and reverse management or it got real non-QE, QE is what it did. All that goes on the tab. All that goes on a credit card that you took out in your kids and grandkids' name, knowing that you'll never be able to pay it back. So why compromise your economic security, your economic future, when you're out of here one of these days, and let them figure it out? That's the morality, ethical part of it that I talk a lot about. But what if milquetoast has been good to you? I mean, you're not a big fan of milquetoast. You'd like to see courageous leadership. But courageous leadership puts questionable things on the table. You mean to tell me that courageous leadership means balanced budget, dealing with that $1.5 trillion in our economy every year, that we're deficit spending, that is quasi-stimulus? I don't know that I want to take that down. I don't like milquetoast, but I damn sure don't like that. I'm not crazy about Mitt Romney, but I'm sure worried about this crazy man that may do some of these things he's talked about. I would argue that's why Trump didn't do everything he said he wanted to do, because he got an up-close and personal look and realized all the carnage, all the absolute carnage that would be created if he indeed ripped the Band-Aid off. I think one day we'll be forced to rip the Band-Aid off. But right now, nobody seems willing to do it. 843-661-0937. Let's do some takes Mondays to make Friday's trivia, courtesy of our good friends at Pepsi of Florence. First correct answer wins a six-pack of Pepsi product. And it takes Mondays to make Friday's T-shirt, courtesy of our good friends at Pepsi of Florence. We're talking about Russia. We're talking about China. We're talking about America. What is the largest urban city, urban population, the largest urban population in either of those three countries? 843-661-0937 is the number. Wild guess, it's in one country, but what is the urban population of, I'm not asking you what the population is, what is the city that has the largest urban population of those three countries? 843-661-0937. Let's go to the phone.
2: Caller, you're live. What's your answer? All right, we'll go to somebody else. Caller, you're live. What's your answer? What's your answer?
11: Beijing?
1: Nope, Beijing is number two. There is one urban population larger than Beijing.
2: We'll try again. Caller, you're live. What's your answer? Hung up. Caller number three, what's your answer? All righty then.
1: 843-661-0937. America, Russia, and China. Largest urban population. It's the financial center of this country.
2: Caller, you're live. What's your answer?
11: Moscow.
1: Nope, not Moscow. 843-661.
2: Caller, you're live. What's your answer?
11: Los Angeles.
1: Nope, not Los Angeles. We got to hurry here. 843, we got to get out of here. Hey, keep calling, and we'll reveal the answer tomorrow. Enjoy your day. Join us tomorrow.
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28: This is a Fox News alert. A key ruling in the murder case against Luigi Mangione. I'm Dave Anthony. Moments ago, a judge suppresses some of the evidence, throwing some of it out in this case involving the 2024 shooting death of United Healthcare CEO outside a hotel in New York City. What police found in a backpack when they arrested Mangione days later.
31: His cell phone, his passport, his wallet, and a computer chip will not be allowed into evidence.
28: That's Fox's Eric Shawn. Outside the court in New York City, Mangione also faces federal charges in that shooting death. There was something the judge will allow in this case at trial.
31: A handmade 9mm weapon, apparently under this ruling, that will be allowed to be in the trial. That the gun, the weapon that police say was used to kill Brian Thompson.
28: Again, that's Eric Shawn outside the court. Three juveniles under arrest
0: in Austin, Texas.
3: Believed to be connected to 12 shootings across Austin that left four people injured over the weekend. Police say the suspects, a 15, 16, and 17-year-old, allegedly stole multiple vehicles and fired what they believe were random shots at homes, pedestrians, and two fire stations.
0: That's Fox's Carly Shimkus. In a court filing in Florida this morning, President Trump is moving to withdraw his $10 billion lawsuit against the IRS over leaks of his tax returns amid reports the Trump administration is preparing a compensation fund for allies of the president he believes were wrongfully investigated. The president's also warning Iran the clock is ticking, with the two sides still at a standstill in talks. He posted on Truth Social, they better move fast or there will be nothing left of them, adding time is of the essence as the president gets ready this week for a meeting with his national security team considering the possibility of resuming military strikes. 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
0: On Wall Street, it's a mixed bag to start the week. The Dow is up 138 points, but the NASDAQ is down 40. The S&P 500 gaining 2. The price of oil down more than 2%. WTI at around 103 bucks a barrel. At the gas pump, no change today, but AAA's national average of regular at 451 per gallon is a penny less than a week ago after spiking up more than a buck 50 in the Iran conflict. And this is a big deal.
6: Two energy giants emerging. Next Era of Florida is buying Virginia's Dominion Energy. It's a $67 billion deal. Next Era revealed recently that it's teaming up with Alphabet's Google Cloud to build data center campuses paired with power generation across the U.S. They are restarting a nuclear reactor in Iowa that closed 6 years ago because of wind damage. The merger will require approval from multiple state regulators in addition to the federal government. Ginny Coselda, Fox News.
0: At the movies, Michael Jackson back on top of the box office.
7: The King of Pop biopic moonwalked its way back to number one this weekend, pulling in $26 million domestically in its fourth week in theaters.
8: Do you know what I'm after?
9: You want to be the biggest star in the world.
7: And that pushes the film's worldwide haul past the $700 million mark. Fashion still rules the runway, too. The Devil Wears Prada, too, strutted into second place with $18 million, bringing its global total to more than $546 million. Meantime, newcomer Obsession turned plenty of heads, beating expectations with a $16.1 million debut. Carmen Roberts, Fox News.
0: In the NBA playoffs, the Western Conference Finals start tonight. Defending champion Oklahoma City versus San Antonio. The East Finals start tomorrow in New York. The Knicks against the Cavaliers. Cleveland advanced last night with a 31-point blowout win over Detroit. I'm Dave Anthony. This is Fox News.
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1: Glenn Beck is on!
2: Yeah! Featuring Pat and Jeffy today, 888-727-BECK. I want to know, is it just me this weekend, or was President Trump doing

0: 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All right. President Trump had a busy weekend. He was talking about a lot of different things. One of them, Iran. And here's what he had to say about Iran.
1: You like to talk about cards. It seems like they're playing with a bad deck, to your point.
2: They have no deck.
1: But they're still playing.
2: No, the only thing they have going is a fake press. They know how well we're doing militarily. And then at the request of a very nice group of people from Pakistan, who are very close to Iran, I didn't go that final. They said, could you stop? We're going to make a deal. And we really had the confines of a deal. No nuclear. Mm-hmm. They're okay. Going to give us good. The dust, nuclear dust. They've got all the everything we wanted. And every time they make a deal, the next day, it's like we didn't have that conversation. And that's taken place about five times. There's something wrong with them. Actually, they're crazy. And you know what? Because of that, they cannot have a nuclear weapon. Because
1: the president of China agrees with you on that.
2: And he agrees with me on that. He agrees with me that he wants to see it end. He'd like to see it end. He would like to help. If he wants help, that's great. But we don't need help. And you know the problem with help? When somebody helps you, they always want something on the other side. That's the way help works.
0: That's probably true.
3: Yeah, especially in his business.
0: So I think it's time to stop warning them and time to start just following up on
3: the action. He said the clock was ticking, right?
0: Yeah, he did.
3: That's what he put out this weekend. Yeah. He said the clock is ticking. Mm-hmm. I don't know what the exact message was, but it meant that he was going to destroy them.
0: Yes.
3: Well, let's do that. Yeah, yeah. Time is of the essence. I agree with that. Mm-hmm. Get moving fast, mm-hmm. or there won't be anything left of them. I mean, that wording is...
0: Yeah, it's for Iran. The clock is ticking, and they better get moving fast, or there won't be anything left of them. Time is of the essence. That's what he said.
3: I mean, so let's do it.
0: Put the hammer down.
3: Let's
0: do it.
3: Do it.
0: Yeah. There was more, though. He talked about Iran's deal making.
2: They're afraid to make a deal. They don't know how to make a deal. They've never been put in this position before.
1: So you're going to hold out until they do.
2: Well, I'm going to do what's right. I have to do what's right.
1: But the strait should be open, right?
2: It should be open. Look, see, to stop the strait is very easy. All they have to do is say, we dropped a mine in the strait someplace. You know, see, we're at a little disadvantage, but that's okay. The strait will be open. They will not have a nuclear weapon. And the world will go on. And you will see gasoline prices drop. Energy prices generally drop like nobody. Don't forget, they have a lot of boats that are loaded up with oil that are going to bring the oil out as soon as this is over. And I think it's going to end fast. They've been holding up the world for many, many years with the strait. You know, they've used this many, many times. Yeah. They said, we'll close the strait. They've closed it in the past. They use it as a weapon. They're not using it as a weapon with me. And what they did, and actually what President Xi said last night, sort of smiling about it, he said, well, they close the strait, and then you close them.
1: But you think they're going to capitulate sometime soon?
2: Yeah, oh, sure. Okay. I have no doubt.
3: Mm. Okay, good.
0: I hope it's very soon.
3: Me too.
0: And it would be nice if we didn't have to hit them again, but it kind of seems like we're going to.
3: If that's all they understand is,
0: it seems like it
3: the
0: is.
3: Power side.
0: Yeah. And show it to him again.
3: Let's do it.
0: Because, gas prices are through the roof. And that's making, the everything else that's delivered.
3: All the goods.
0: By trucks that use gas go up in price.
3: And a lot of items, in the stores that we get other than...

0: cheaper than the goods, but I mean the packaging and the plastic bags and everything that's stuck.
1: Yeah.
0: We get that over through shipping. And so let's wrap this thing up. Let's go. I mean, we were told it was 4 or 5 weeks. Then we were told, well, you know, as long as it takes, won't take long. It's not going to be as long. You're questioning me about this.
1: Yeah.
0: We're not as long as Vietnam, not as long as Iraq.
1: Not as long as a 100-year war. Okay? So.
0: It's not that.
1: Compared to the 100-year war, this is like
0: nothing.
1: A blink of an eye.
0: It's nothing.
1: All right? Yeah,
0: well, you're right. You're 100% right. And I apologize for even thinking about
1: questioning you
0: on this.
1: Right. Okay. Then don't. How about that?
0: And he, you know, he's said in the past that he thinks that the mine thing is kind of BS. You know, one mine and then I got to shut everything down. And he said in the past he doesn't even think there are any. So, okay, well, then let's.
1: Then we heard last week, was it from Pete Hegseth, I think, who said we've destroyed 90% of the mines that were in the Strait. Remember that?
0: Yeah, that was either Hegseth or CENTCOM guy.
1: Yeah, it was one of them that said we've destroyed mines. So there must have been some, and now we've destroyed them, and now we know there's 10% left. Let's destroy them, too. If we know there's 10% more, we must know where they are because we've seen them, right?
0: Let's destroy them. Right.
1: So I don't know.
0: And how much? I don't think there was ever a number, right? We don't know if there was 10 and we've blown up 9.
1: Yeah.
0: Whatever.
1: Don't know. Yeah. Don't know. But he also talked about China and Taiwan.
2: I'm not looking to have somebody go independent and, you know, we're supposed to travel 9,500 miles to fight a war. I'm not looking for that. I want them to cool down. I want China to cool down.
3: But you're waiting on approving billions of dollars of weapons for Taiwan.
2: That's right.
3: Is that moving forward?
2: Well, I haven't approved it yet. We're going to see what happens.
3: What are you looking for?
2: I may do it, I may not do it.
3: Yeah, what's your hinge point?
2: Well, I'm not going to say that, but I may do it, I may not do it. But we're not looking to have wars, and if you kept it the way it is, I think China's going to be okay with that. But we're not looking to have somebody say, let's go independent because the United States is backing us.
1: Okay.
0: Okay.
1: There's Taiwan discussed. I don't fully understand the Taiwan situation because our official U.S. policy is one China, is the one China policy.
0: Yeah, but we don't mean that when we talk to Taiwan.
1: I guess not. Taiwan, I guess not.
0: We're saying that, but not really. Not really.
1: But what does that mean if China attacks Taiwan? Then we don't have, because we don't have any treaty with them. That means if you're attacked, we come to your rescue militarily. Right. I don't believe that exists.
0: We have a lot of troops there.
1: And we have, you know, I think we'll provide them weapons, but I don't think we get involved militarily necessarily. So
0: for sure, Trump doesn't want to do that.
1: He doesn't want to do that. I don't want to do that. Does anybody want to do that? Go to war with China over Taiwan?
0: And Taiwan doesn't even want to do that, right?
1: No, I don't think anybody wants that. Then the other issue, though, with Taiwan or with China is something that affects us here in America a little bit more than the rest. Here he is talking about the Chinese students coming to America.
2: I could tell them I don't want any students is a very insulting thing to say to a country. They would then immediately go out and start building universities all over China. But if you don't have those students, good students, by the way, if you don't, and we do another thing, you know, if they're good and they want to stay in America, we won't give them a green card and things like that. Not only them, but other countries. But if you want to see a university system die, take 500,000 people out of it.
1: All right, pause it for a second.
2: You know,
1: all right, so the president seems to be saying there that without Chinese students, American universities collapse and go out of existence. Sorry, I don't believe that.
0: I find that hard to believe.
1: I think it's impossible to believe. There's no way that's true.
0: And there may be some universities that go out of business. And boy, what a shame that would be.
1: I mean, based on what American universities are teaching our kids, the propagandists that they are now, I'm not sure that would be a bad thing, frankly.
0: We can't have that.
1: Wow.
0: But, oh, well.
1: You think, okay, there's 6,000 American universities.
0: Right.
1: If 500,000 people go away and aren't part of those universities anymore, that's an average of, and it's not going to work out this way, but it's 83 students per university.
0: Okay.
1: Oh, well. And they're not evenly distributed that. There's probably more at Harvard, more at Yale. But I'm sorry, if Harvard loses 1,000 students,
0: they're shutting down.
1: They've got a $53 billion
0: war chest
1: that a fund that can fund them forever. So they're not going out of business.
0: Right.
1: They're not going out of business. University of Texas has $50 billion in their fund. I mean, these universities
0: they've got
1: fortunes.
0: Gold buried underneath their main buildings. And that's what they built the university
1: on. Texas absolutely does.
0: Yeah.
1: Yeah. Literally has gold. So they're not going out of business if a few students leave. And even if they did, again, so what?
0: Yeah.
1: Isn't the opportunity for them to spy and send information back to China worse than what would happen if they all go back home?
0: Right. And I realize, you know, he thinks it would be an insult. Well.
1: Oh, well. So?
0: I don't mean it to be an insult, but we've stopped.
1: I'm insulted by the spying that's going on from the Chinese.
0: Anyway, he addresses that a little bit later in this clip.
1: Yeah, let's see the rest of this.
2: The ones that won't be hurt are the top schools. The top schools will do fine, but your lower schools, your lower, the ones that don't do quite as well, those two, they'll be dying all over the place.
1: I don't believe that.
2: I frankly think that it's good that people come from other countries and they learn our culture and many of them want to stay here. I think it's good. Not everybody agrees with me. And it doesn't sound like a very conservative position.
1: Nobody agrees with you. It's not.
2: And I'm as conservative. I'm a conservative guy. I'm really a common sense guy, I think, more than a conservative guy.
1: Yeah, I think
2: MAGA is common sense, you know. People understand we want strong borders, we want strong military, we want good education, we want low interest rates,
4: I think people would argue they worry about, do they have nefarious
2: sure,
4: intentions.
2: Sure, I know, and we worry about that, and honestly, you know, they do things to us and we do things to them. It's a very, very fine line, the whole thing
1: no,
2: with students.
1: No, it's really not.
2: So they have 500,000
1: really
2: students, and our university system does great. Mm-hmm. You know, it does great. You want to screw it up, take a 500,000 students out. Mm-hmm. And you're gonna see bankruptcies at the lower end of good colleges, but they're not known or whatever. You're going to have a lot of problems. So it's something I'm always looking at.
1: Push back.
2: It's a very insulting thing to tell a country.
1: Oh, my gosh.
2: We don't want your people in our schools. I mean, it really is. Now, I'll have people say, that's a terrible thing, you know.
1: Is it?
2: It is a very insulting thing.
1: So? Even if it is.
2: And
1: so?
2: It's very interesting. It's something that didn't come up today. Came up last time.
0: Mm-hmm.
2: But
0: you know,
2: I will tell you that school systems don't want that to happen because you won't have much of a school system.
1: Wow. I don't know. That's amazing.
0: That.
1: Amazing.
0: He's going to have to convince me more.
1: I don't think he could convince me on that one. I mean, they spy on us, we spy on them. No. I mean, how many Americans are in Chinese universities right now spying on China?
0: 500,000? Is that a number right or wrong?
1: I think it's wrong.
0: Okay.
1: Yeah, I think it's wrong.
0: Okay.
1: I would guess about 5 rather than 500,000. Maybe 5.
0: So
1: I don't know. We should look into that. How many American students?
0: I think we did it one time, didn't we? I think
1: are in Chinese it was universities.
0: It was
1: shockingly
0: low.
1: A couple
0: low.
1: Hundred or
0: yeah,
1: something?
0: It was shockingly
1: low. It was 250
0: low.
1: Or something.
0: Yeah.
1: Seems right.
0: Yeah. That sounds right.
1: But they're not, you know, you think they'd be, have any problem at all with saying that Americans can't enter Chinese universities? They wouldn't have any problem at all with that.
0: No. and the insult. So,
1: and oh well. I mean,
0: that's
1: I know
0: the way
1: you've got
0: they
1: a,
0: feel.
1: a good sort of relationship with Xi Jinping, and that's fine. But if he can't take it that, you know, it's 500, half a million Chinese students can't flood into our universities, oh well.
0: Yeah, and then listen.
1: Oh well.
0: And I want to apologize because we have more opportunities to spy on China now.
1: Oh, okay.
0: We're up to 800.
1: 800! All right. So we have...
0: Approximately
1: 800 to their 500,000. Okay,
0: that discrepancy is a little much.
1: A little much.
0: Yeah, a little much.
1: It's a lot much. Maybe it's just us. I don't know if everybody's okay with Chinese students flooding into our American universities.
0: And I'm sorry, I don't believe that universities would fail.
1: No, I don't either.
0: I don't. And if they
1: not
0: do,
1: for a second.
0: I mean, I'm kind of okay with it. we can use the buildings and the property for other purposes.
1: Mm-hmm. Mm-hmm. 888-727-BECK. More coming up in 1 minute. Fortune favors the bold. That phrase describes something important about the American spirit. Unfortunately, there's another group of people who live by that same philosophy. Criminals. Because it takes certain kind of boldness to walk up to somebody else's house and decide you have a right to what's inside it. 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
1: All right, Pat and Jeffy for Glenn today, 888-727-BECK. We also have President Trump on Americans' financial situation. He kind of doubled down on what he already said about the economy. Here he is on the economy.
6: Numbers are. You can imagine Democrats and political pundits jumped all over this statement that you made the other day. You were asked on the when you were leaving.
7: What extent are American financial situations motivating you to make a deal?
8: The only thing that matters is that I'm talking about Iran. They can't have a nuclear weapon. I don't think about American financial situation. I don't think about anybody. I think about one thing. We cannot let Iran have a nuclear weapon. That's all.
6: That's right. That's a perfect statement. So, I'd make it again.
9: You can imagine how many people stop the soundbite I don't think about America's financial situation. So what's your response to that framework?
6: It's very simple. When people hear me say it, everybody agrees. Short-term pain. It's going to be short-term pain. Mm. But the pain is much less than people thought.
1: Is it, though? Is it much less than you thought? I'd like to note, at 727-BECK, 888-727-BECK. Is it much less than you thought it would be, the pain here? Did you think gas prices would
0: That's
1: be
0: a good question.
1: Higher than this?
0: Do I need to call in? Because I would say no, it's not.
1: It's not less than you thought it would be.
0: Less than I expected. No.
1: Huh.
0: Yeah, the gasoline prices are higher than I expected. The food prices
1: are
0: higher than I expected.
1: Oh, wow.
0: And there are a number of things, all costs, as a matter of fact,
1: Higher.
0: Higher.
1: Higher than you thought they would be.
0: All right.
1: All right. Maybe it's just something. Maybe we're the only ones that thought it would be less than this. It's possible. 727-BECK. 888-727-BECK. Pat and Jeffy for Glenn today.
10: When we talk about Israel, we're not just talking about a place. 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The one he has never broken. 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And what he begins, he sustains. What he promises, he fulfills. And that matters. 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

0: right, it's Pat and Jeffy for Glenn this week. He had the big thing in London over the weekend. We played his speech in the first hour. I think it went pretty well.
1: Yeah,
0: there was a lot of people at
1: whole
0: the Unite the
1: people.
0: Kingdom thing.
1: A whole bunch of people.
0: I don't know how many. They estimated 110,000. It was way over that, I think it was 10 times that. I think it was somewhere between, what did you say, 800 and 1.5 million?
1: 800 and 1.5, yeah. It certainly looked
0: sounds
1: like
0: about
1: that.
0: Right.
1: I mean, I didn't count every head.
0: Looking at
1: the video, I was just kind of guesstimating.
0: You should have.
1: Yeah, well.
0: But I guess we can't count on you to count people. So they were expecting 3 million. I don't know if they got that.
1: I don't know about that.
0: But they had a lot of people.
1: A whole bunch of people. Yeah, and it certainly, if I were a leader of a country who has done nothing but besmirch these people.
0: Yeah. Oh, yeah.
1: I'd
0: be a little concerned.
1: I would be as well.
0: And that's why they're trying to minimize the turnout.
1: Yes.
2: By saying, it was anywhere from 60,000 to 110.
1: No. Right-wing lunatics.
0: And it was less than last year. No. I don't think so.
1: I don't know about that.
0: I don't think so. Not that I paid close attention to it last year.
1: Still a whole bunch of people.
0: It's a lot of people that are unhappy.
1: With you.
0: Yeah. Yep. You're ruining their country. And they're showing up.
1: Yeah.
0: In
1: they want to put
0: large
1: an end to it.
0: Numbers.
1: And, you know, it's not, for some people, it's not going to end well.
0: And they just lost an election. The, you know, Starmer's party just lost the election. So,
1: get out.
0: People are pissed.
1: Get out.
0: People are pissed. All right. 888-727-BECK. Let's go to Joshua in North Carolina. Hey, Joshua, you're on the Glenn Beck program with Pat and Jeff.
3: Hey there, gentlemen. You'd ask the question about how we feel about, the temporary pain from the war. Oh, yeah. No. I voted for Trump 3 times now.
0: Mm-hmm.
3: I did not vote for inflation and higher gas prices. I'm paying like $4.20 a gallon.
1: Yeah.
3: And here's the thing.
0: Yeah.
3: If that was it, maybe. But here, no Epstein Klein arrest, no political insider trading arrest, no Russia collusion arrest, no Doge fraud discovery arrest. Hell, Nick Sherley found serious.
1: They're doing something about that.
0: Mm-hmm.
3: Pardon?
1: The Nick Sherley stuff. I mean,
0: they're trying to do something there. At least they put J.D. Vance on that. So, you know, maybe somewhere down the line we get some satisfaction on that.
1: I don't know that I'd like to see some arrests. You're right on that. That fraud needs to be brought to the law. But I think J.D.'s on that, right? I heard him yapping this weekend that he's on it.
0: But, I mean, you make good points.
3: Look at the Doge fraud.
0: Yeah.
3: Nothing happened.
0: I know.
3: If something was going to happen, they would have done it with Doge. So I am done with Trump. I am done. He had his time. Mm. He dropped the ball. He started a new war, and he raised my prices for everything.
1: Yeah, that's...
3: I'm done.
0: Who do you like for 28?
3: Man, I'm thinking, definitely not J.D. Vance. I don't trust him.
1: Really?
3: I'm really thinking Ron DeSantis. I mean, it's...
0: I like the way you're thinking. I've been thinking Ron DeSantis for a long time. Yeah,
3: he's Marco Rubio. Yes, but I prefer Ron DeSantis. He's got a track record. I have family in Florida, and what I've seen from Ron DeSantis is exactly what we need for the rest of the United States of America.
0: Right. Thanks, Joshua. Appreciate it. People are feeling the pain.
1: Absolutely.
0: You know, here's a little reminder about some of the things the Doge discovered.
4: Americans have been funding the following: $5.5 million to LGBTQ advocacy in Uganda.
0: Oh, okay.
4: $800,000 for transgender people, sex workers, and their clients in Nepal.
0: Nepal.
4: $3.6 for LGBTQ activism, free training in psychosocial counseling, a cyber cafe, and the dance focus groups for male prostitutes in Haiti. And $1.1 million to produce gender transformation in diverse social and behavior change report, which advocates again, gender blindness.
0: Yeah. Okay. All right. So I mean, you don't want to pay for those things?
1: No, you don't.
0: What's
1: look,
0: the matter with you?
1: Look, guys, we all are dealing with the higher prices for everything, right? And we just you have to do it. You have to deal with it. I'm not crazy about it, but I've found a way to pay for the gas back mm-hmm. and forth to work, to pay for food for my family. Is I treat it just like the government treats it. You don't need to budget.
0: What a great way to go.
1: Yeah, you just do it.
0: So you just don't have a budget.
1: Don't have a budget.
0: That way you don't have to follow
1: I
0: one.
1: I have to follow one. And so
0: that's brilliant.
1: Works out.
0: That is
1: everything works
0: brilliant.
1: Out.
0: It just works out. Yeah. I mean, just make it work, right? You just keep buying stuff on credit. That's what the government does. And they've taught us that really well.
1: I mean, it's not all on credit.
0: No. Okay. Well, good. Right. Like some of what the government does isn't on credit.
1: Thank you.
0: And we're only $39 trillion in debt.
1: Yeah, we need to let that go.
0: That's what President Trump thinks,
1: too. Absolutely. We just need to go back to zero on that so people stop complaining about it.
0: Well, what we can do is wait until we start printing so much money that, you know, it takes $40 trillion to buy a loaf of bread. And then we take that $40 trillion and instead buy a loaf of bread,
1: we
0: pay off the Chinese and everybody else we owe money to.
1: Yeah,
0: yeah, we pay off the debt.
1: Forget about the debtors.
0: Great.
1: Okay,
0: but we just give them funny money and everything's fine.
1: Then
0: right?
1: We're good.
0: That's what we'll do.
1: Then we're good.
0: Let's go to Greg in Minnesota. Greg, welcome.
5: Yeah, so you guys were asking about the gas prices being higher, and they're certainly higher than I expected, lasting longer than I expected. But
0: me too.
5: You know, Iran's always going to be a threat. So if we can neutralize some of that now, great. Let's get it done.
1: I don't disagree with that either.
0: I don't either. But yeah, it's very difficult though for people who are struggling to pay bills anyway. And now you've got $4 and $5 a gallon
1: and
0: gas.
1: It's difficult for
0: really tough.
1: Me as a
0: thanks, Greg.
1: Just a a guy who doesn't budget anything is just trying to get through here in America. Yeah. It's difficult for me to understand how a country that I'm told has more oil than the rest of the places around
0: combined.
1: The country, and I'm told that most of that oil over there that's sitting on Karg Island that's just overflowing goes to China and Europe. How that affects me having to pay $4 a gallon for gas or more. It shouldn't, and yet it does, and I haven't figured that one out yet.
0: If we're self-sustaining oil wise then it shouldn't affect us.
1: Correct.
0: Right.
1: I haven't figured that one quite out yet, so
0: that's a hard one. That's that's a tough one. Daniel in North Carolina, welcome.
6: All these points are valid if the true priority, however, is keeping Iran from having a nuclear weapon, then we should still focus on that as the true priority. And one would hope that the rest of the free world could all agree upon that and find a way to stop that from being such a threat, because if they had developed a nuclear weapon, from the information that we're getting, we're all overloaded with that. But from the information that we're getting, it appears that Iran would probably use that to decimate thousands, possibly millions of people. And then that would make things a lot more turbulent than they are right now in 2026.
0: It's very true.
6: From the information that we're being given.
0: Yep.
1: Yeah.
0: No, I think you're right.
1: Yeah.
0: Appreciate it, Daniel. Thank you.
1: And because of some of the distrust of Trump, we have to, there's plenty of countries that we thought were our friends that have kind of showed their true colors. To us.
0: Yeah. Germany, France.
1: Yeah.
0: Great Britain. All of them.
1: Yeah. All of them.
0: All of our NATO allies.
1: Yep.
0: Have pretty much shown where they really are, which is interesting. And I really think it's true. If Iran had a nuclear weapon, they'd use it. I think they would have used it already.
1: No question.
0: On Israel.
1: Yeah. No question.
0: They've got no problem in dropping a nuke on it, Israel.
1: Because they want to destroy Israel.
0: They don't believe they should exist.
1: Right.
0: Yeah, so that would be...
1: They have absolutely no qualms about doing that.
0: Could it reach us? I don't know. Probably not right away, but they would eventually develop a...
1: Do we have Jews living in this country?
0: I think we do. Yeah,
1: so
0: I think we do.
1: That's an issue.
0: Yeah. Sure is. And they consider us the great Satan. They've made that pretty clear right. over the years.
1: Right.
0: So, yeah, it is unacceptable.
1: Right.
0: For Iran to have a nuclear weapon.
1: And it should have been handled long before this. President Trump is right.
0: And he's right about that.
1: Absolutely.
0: It's been pushed down. It's been kicked down the street over and over right. and over
1: again. So he picked it up. He said, enough is enough. And so, I got to believe that's good. Now let's do it.
0: But
1: let's not wait. I would venture to say, I don't know if there's a poll out there. There may be. But are Americans for or against just crushing,
0: finishing
1: Iran?
0: This thing?
1: Yes.
0: I don't know if there's been a poll on that, but I would guess they're for finishing the job.
1: Right.
0: Yeah. Now that we're there, we have to finish the job. You can't just leave it undone because that'll
1: be worse.
0: Because
1: now you're doing what everybody else did.
0: Yeah, exactly. And you remember how Obama handled this? He'd left him piles of cash on the tarmac. What was it? Almost $2 billion. Here. And will you stop now? No.
1: No.
0: No, we won't. Thanks for the $2 billion.
1: If somebody gives me $2 billion, I'll stop whatever they want me to stop. I'm clear about that.
0: Me too. I'd be okay with that. Yeah. But nobody's offering.
1: No.
0: $2
1: billion. I'm willing to, I'm willing to negotiate it down to $1 billion. Just $1 billion, and I'll stop whatever you want me to stop.
0: All right. 888-727. BEZK, more coming up.
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0: It's Pat and Jeffy for Glenn this week. 888-727-BECK. Talking about, all right, are you surprised that prices are up? Because President Trump believes you're not. He believed that there would, that you knew there's going to be some short-term pain.
1: Right.
0: Right? And right. It's not as bad as you thought it would be. Is that accurate?
1: Yeah.
0: And how long are you okay with putting up with it?
1: Right.
0: $4 and $5 a gallon gas. In California, in some places, it's over $6 a gallon.
1: Right.
0: Which is really painful.
1: I mean, when I'm feeling good about pumping $3.78 a gallon into my car, that's a problem.
0: When it was in the low twos in Texas, not that, what, 3 weeks
1: not
0: ago?
1: Not very long.
0: A few weeks ago, it was two, I don't
1: it
0: know.
1: It was two.
0: Two,
1: I mean, it's right around
0: 30.
1: Well, yeah, it was that, but it was gradually, it was getting down to two.
0: Yeah, it was.
1: We were close. I mean, we were close to that.
0: Now it's about four. It's close to four.
1: Yeah, some places over.
0: Yeah. Gia in Virginia. Welcome.
2: Hi.
0: Hi.
1: Hi.
2: All right. First, the Dems are actually taxing up a lot of stuff, too. So that's adding to
1: no question.
0: Uh-huh. Yeah.
1: Okay.
0: All right.
1: Thank you.
0: And I guess that's what she had to say. Yeah. That's the entirety of it right there. So put that in your pipe and smoke it.
2: She does have more.
0: She's
1: still there.
0: All right. Go ahead.
2: I'm sorry. Yeah, I just wanted to start with that. But, I'm not happy about the gas, but I did, you know, post. Basically, mm-hmm. I would put up with the money part for now. Because if we delay anything and wait until later, it'll be worse.
0: No, that's
1: yes,
0: right.
1: Absolutely.
0: It's absolutely correct.
2: And as far as the people coming in, the Chinese people, I mean, mm-hmm. there is totally no balance on that. 800 to 500,000, that's crazy. Plus, yeah. we already voted for him, and I do love Trump, but we already voted for him mm-hmm. to deport. So we don't really need to be bringing more people in we need to be flipping them out.
1: Mm-hmm. Thank you.
0: Exactly right. Thanks, Gia. 100%
1: right, Gia. I mean, I'm all about that. Net zero immigration. Stop it all. Every single person, every human that wants to come into the United States, stop them.
0: I'm there on illegal immigration. Stop all illegal immigration. I'm still okay with legal immigration.
1: Yeah, that's great.
0: But you're not even there.
1: That's cute. No, shut it down.
0: Okay.
1: All
0: right.
1: We need to shut it down so none of it can be called racist, xenophobe. No, stop
0: it all.
1: You
0: can't come here from Norway, is what you're saying.
1: We want you here.
0: But we can't. Sorry. We're trying to fix our country.
1: Yeah, we're closed.
0: For a while. Now, how long do you envision that lasting?
1: I think it takes 40 years.
0: 40
1: years? I think
0: years.
1: It takes 40 years.
0: Oh, wow.
1: For it to,
0: okay.
1: You know,
0: so we can't clean that up in
1: out.
0: A year or two. It's got to be a 40-year process.
1: Yeah. All right, 50. 50.
0: All right.
1: And then Norway, come back to us.
0: All right.
1: Come back to us.
0: Yeah. Everywhere else, too, or just Norway?
1: No, everywhere else. But you brought up, you said people, you specifically mentioned Norway.
0: Right.
1: And yeah, no, everyone.
0: Okay.
1: Yeah.
0: All right. 888-727-BECK with your thoughts. More coming up.
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7: Some evidence against Luigi Mangione will not be allowed at his murder trial. I'm Dave Anthony, Fox News. A judge ruled this morning in state court in New York. Prosecutors cannot use some of the items police found in Mangione's backpack when he was questioned in a McDonald's in Pennsylvania. Days after UnitedHealthcare CEO Brian Thompson was shot dead outside a Manhattan hotel in 2024.
8: Because there was no search warrant at that time for that backpack. The cell phone that he had, his passport, his wallet, and a computer chip.
7: However, Fox's Eric Sean reports from outside that court in New York City, the gun found in the backpack and Mangione's journal detailing his anti-healthcare views can be evidence at trial. They were found in a search at the police station after Mangione's arrest.
8: The red dye will be allowed in and the weapon will be allowed in. So obviously the judge has ruled that that was a legal search at the police station.
7: Now a different legal case. Attorneys for President Trump filed a motion today in Florida to withdraw his $10 billion lawsuit against the IRS over leaks of his tax returns.
9: The court filing does not mention any settlement between President Trump and the IRS. However, ABC News reported last week a potential deal would create a $1.7 billion fund to settle accusations of wrongful investigations and prosecutions. President Trump and many of his allies have long accused the Biden administration of weaponizing the Justice Department against political enemies.
7: That's Fox's Jared Halpern of the White House. The president has just posted another rant against what he calls the fake media's coverage of the Iran conflict the day after warning on Truth Social that Iran has to act fast to make a deal and the clock's ticking.
10: We understand, according to regional sources, that President Trump has been presented with a variety of options, and these would likely include going after the remaining leadership of the Iranian regime and also a variety of other targets, going after the storage facilities where they still have a variety of missiles in underground areas.
7: Fox's Trey Ingston, Tel Aviv. 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
7: 18 Americans remain in quarantine in Georgia and Nebraska as a precaution after being taken off that hantavirus-stricken cruise. The ship docked in the Netherlands this morning. The last of the crew got off and will also be put into quarantine. The ship will be disinfected. Three passengers died in that outbreak. Another virus, Ebola, is even deadlier in Africa.
12: The WHO said the outbreak doesn't meet the criteria of a pandemic emergency like COVID-19 and advised against the closure of international borders. It said a laboratory-confirmed case has also been reported in Congo's capital, Kinshasa, which is about 620 miles from the outbreak's epicenter, suggesting a possible wider spread. U.S. health officials described the risk to Americans as low. The U.S. Centers for Disease Control and Prevention is working with other health officials to ensure the outbreak is managed and to prevent further spread of Ebola. In London, Greg Palcott, Fox News.
7: The FAA and the U.S. Navy are investigating a mid-air collision that happened during an air show in Idaho.
13: Two Navy E-18 Growler Super Hornets collide mid-air. Both planes were going in the same direction when the trailing plane comes in blind over the top and then collides with the lead plane, whose tail or vertical stabilizer penetrates the belly of the top aircraft. So as the two planes are locked together, and they go vertical. Now, only because the collision is slightly off-center are both pilots and their backseaters able to eject and parachute safely.
7: Fox's William Lajeunesse. They parachuted down as the jets crashed into the ground, sending black plumes of smoke into the sky. On Wall Street, they're selling. The Dow's down 43 points. The Nasdaq dropping 124. I'm Dave Anthony, and this is Fox News.
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1: Glenn Beck is on!
2: We have Pat Gray and Jeff Fisher for Glenn this week. 888-727-BECK. Talking about the president who says that people were expecting this. In fact, prices are lower than they were expecting. Is that how you feel about it? 888-727-BECK. We'll get into that and more coming up. Now, ask Dad what he wants for Father's Day, and he'll say, I don't know, I'm fine. He will.
3: That's a quote.
2: I know I will.
3: That's a quote.
2: Meanwhile, this man has spent the last 20 years preparing for hypothetical situations that have never actually occurred. He's got flashlights in strategic locations, extra batteries, a toolbox that could repair a small submarine. He knows three different ways to shut off the water to the house, and he treats batteries.

0: If something goes wrong, I want to be ready. 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So in addition to the other things that the president said about the economy and Iran, he also over the weekend went after Lauren Boebert because she had the nerve, the unmitigated gall to go to Kentucky and campaign for Thomas Massie.
1: How dare she?
0: How dare she?
1: Dare she?
0: So the president called her a weak-minded stooge.
2: Wow.
0: For doing that. And it would be an honor to pull his endorsement from her.
2: Wow.
0: If he can find somebody else, apparently that's what he's going to do.
1: I mean, I know she fought back a little bit with, she said, I've endorsed Thomas Massie and I've endorsed Donald Trump, both. You can do both.
0: Yes.
1: And that's not good enough.
0: No.
1: For Donald Trump.
0: No, because Thomas Massie is now public enemy number one.
1: Well, that's for sure.
0: For the president. And I wish it wasn't like that, but it is right now.
1: And it's all over the bill? Is that what we believe?
0: It's all over the bill, yeah. He said, here's a quote from the president, bad Congressman Thomas Massie voted against tax cuts, the border wall, our military and law enforcement.
1: That's the big, beautiful bill.
0: That's exactly what that is.
1: Yeah.
0: He didn't vote against tax cuts or the border wall or military and law enforcement, but those things were included in the bill, which he couldn't vote for because it was too much debt. He called him the worst Republican congressman in history. Kentucky, vote the bum out on Tuesday. We can't live with this troublemaker for another 2 years. He's a true negative force.
1: Wow. I disagree.
0: Yeah, I do too. Thomas Massie is fiscally conservative. He's conservative socially as well. And, you know, I guess he's got some issues now. I don't know what's true in that situation with this former girlfriend or whatever.
1: Yeah, all I've heard, from what I've heard, it's being looked at as like a big issue, but it really wasn't. It wasn't anything to do really with him.
0: No, you know, very little.
1: Yeah.
0: That's a complicated mess.
1: Yeah, I mean.
0: But Thomas Massie's a conservative, right? And President Trump just said he doesn't consider himself a conservative.
1: Right.
0: He's said that multiple times, that he is not a conservative.
1: Common sense.
0: He's a common sense guy.
1: Working on common sense.
0: Mm-hmm. So, and, you know, debt is not a big deal to him. He's a businessman. He's had debt.
1: I know
0: he's
1: how he feels.
0: Debt. Yeah.
1: And I know how he feels.
0: He doesn't care about debt. Right?
1: And that's why I changed my mind on it.
0: Mm-hmm.
1: Because of President Trump.
0: Okay. Just yeah, whatever.
1: Don't care.
0: Don't care. Don't have a budget, then.
1: Don't have a budget.
0: If you don't have a budget, then you don't have any spending limits.
1: Thank you.
0: That's the beauty of it. So you just keep buying things.
1: And the thing that really bums me out the most on my plan about not having a budget and just spending what you have is that I can't print more.
0: Right.
1: You've got to find a way.
0: That's the difference between you and the federal government. Yeah, it would be nice if you just had a printing machine in your backyard.
1: Oh, it'd be so sweet.
0: Oh, it would be great. Here's more money. Look at this. I came up with more money.
1: Right.
0: It'd be nice.
1: You need something? No problem.
0: Most of us don't have that, though. The federal government has that.
1: I know.
0: We do not.
1: That's kind of the problem with my plan, actually.
0: Kind of, yeah. It's a problematic plan, but don't worry about it today. Kick it down the street and do it tomorrow.
1: Next week or something. Thank you.
0: Right?
1: That's what I'm doing.
0: Okay, good. Good. I'm pretty sure that'll work out, you know, somehow in the end. Meanwhile, what are your thoughts on it? And, I mean, is it like you expected, or is it less than you expected, or is it more? 888-727-BECK. Let's go to Brian in Florida. Hey, Brian. Welcome to the Glenn Beck program with Pat and Jeff.
3: Hey, guys. Hey. Pat and Jeff, you guys are funny, man. Thanks for keeping the humor going and keeping us upbeat during this. I stand with President Trump. I think he's exposed so much fraud and waste. And I agree with a lot of the points everybody's made and what you guys have made. I also wish I had my own no budget where I can
0: be nice.
3: Print my own money.
1: Yeah,
3: I would be good at using the Monopoly money.
0: Mm-hmm.
3: But anyway, he's exposed so much corruption, fraud, illegal immigration.
0: Yeah, he has.
3: And I believe he's undoing decades of things, and we

0: as Americans have been fat and lazy and entitled of we want a satisfaction of things now. Mm-hmm. And we have to go through, it's like we're working out. We've been out of shape for so long. We are definitely going through the short-term pains. I mean, I have to make decisions every month. It's time, you know, I'm not a big materialistic guy, but, you know, we have to make sacrifices in order to get to the long-term game. And I really believe we're going to have such a reward in the end. And it's duty of the people to hold this government accountable. We need to start holding our Congress and Senate. They haven't done jack. I'll just say they haven't done anything.
1: That's for sure.
2: That's true.
0: And then why is any, and now I'm using quotes with journalists, how come no journalist has actually asked President Trump about what we got out of Maduro when we captured him? Because I bet you Maduro knows a lot of the corruption that's going on, and we can start arresting people as well. I just really believe we gotta hang in there. Yes, it's about what I expected. The last 4 years was really high. I think we were kind of going through like a recession during the fake presidency of 4 years, during the last 4 years.
1: That's for sure.
0: And you know, prices are about the same, and he's really got to undo it. And then we've had the Federal Reserve Act of 1913 when they, that's been part of the corruption. We took ourselves off the gold standard. So really, it takes time of getting rid of, undoing decades and decades and decades of fraud, corruption, and waste. And we just all have to unite together. I think we need to bring back manufacturing, bring back community farms where we all start bartering with each other, and really rely on community and get back to that. And knowing your neighbors, loving your neighbors. You guys talked about that earlier. You know, the biblical principles. I feel like we're going through a spiritual cleansing, and we need to really get back to God and really trust in God's plan. Because God won already. And now I'm not comparing President Trump, never will compare him to Jesus, but I trust in President Trump's plan as well. And I don't like to trust in man. I trust in God. Like, and I want to give shout out to Glenn Beck, man. Great job of what you've been doing. What he's been preaching and doing and standing tall. He's putting his money where his mouth is, where most people don't do that. We look at our federal government. They put our money where their mouth is, but they never do any action that is for the people. So I just want to congratulate him and thank him for what he's doing. And I pray full armor of God over him continually, and you guys. And that's just where I kind of think that's why we're really dealing with what we're dealing with. And this is the short-term pain of going through the long-term reward of what we're going to get in the end.
2: Nicely put.
1: Hey, man.
2: Thanks, Brian.
1: Yeah.
2: Appreciate it.
1: Not.
2: Can't disagree with any of that.
1: No, you can't.
2: That was well spoken. And, you know, it's true. That's why this is so difficult right now. And I guess what bothered me the most is that the president seemed a little dismissive about the pain that people are going through right now.
1: Yes.
2: And this affects people, the lower income wage earners, more than a lot of the rest of us. And so if you can't afford $4, $5, and $6 a gallon gas, what are you going to do right now? If you can't afford eggs and butter at the grocery store, what are you going to do? It's really tough right now. And so you got to tighten your belt somewhere. Most people don't have the government solution available to them, don't have a budget. And it's don't worry about it. Kick it down the street until next week or the week after that or the next month.
1: You know, we'll get to it.
2: Get to it sometime.
1: We'll get to it.
2: Something will happen where it all works out.
1: That's what I'm saying.
2: Something's going to happen. I'm going to get a big check in the mail that's going to fix all this.
1: I mean, but I'm going to win the lotto, right? That's the hope.
2: That is the hope. Yep.
1: That's the hope.
2: Yeah. And so when the lottery victory doesn't happen.
1: I was going to. Bite your tongue.
2: So, 888-727-BECK, Joel in Minnesota. Welcome.
3: Hey, how you doing?
2: Good.
3: You guys asked earlier that you were saying you didn't understand, you know, why we're paying more.
2: Yeah.
3: We're paying more because we're living in the global economy. Should we be?
2: Yeah.
3: We shouldn't be. The excuse is our oil, we can't refine it, so we have to use the dirty oil. The reality is our equipment can pump the clean oil that we have. They just can't make their profit. The profit comes from when they take the clean oil and sell it to other nations. And then they turn around and buy cheaper, dirty oil and refine it. And the kick side to that one is, there's, after all the refining's done, there's a layer of toxic waste left over. So we're actually buying
4: other countries' toxic waste and storing it on our land.
2: Isn't that lovely? That's great.
4: It's all about profit.
2: Yeah.
4: And, you know, there were tax laws, which I think they were given a little too much. I think the tax breaks they should have should be on the lines of refining our equipment,
2: mm-hmm.
4: work better with our oil. Although it can, the equipment we have can do the oil we have. They just don't want to do it because they lose profit. If they were doing it that way, we would be about $1.29 cheaper a gallon.
2: Are you in the oil industry?
4: No, I've just been researching it.
2: Okay. All right. Well, that's a good summation
1: yes,
2: of what's going on right now.
1: Yes, it is.
2: Yeah. Appreciate it. Thanks, Joel.
1: I don't care.
2: And you don't care.
1: You know what I heard?
2: And you don't care.
1: An excuse to why I'm not paying $1.20 a gallon.
2: Right. Yeah.
1: Just excuses. Global economy.
2: Oh, you will never pay $1.20 a gallon.
1: We can't refine it here. We're buying toxic. I don't care.
2: Just give me cheap oil.
1: Thank you. What are we doing?
2: Just go back to, I don't know, $2.50 a gallon? Is that unreasonable? I don't think so. $2.50 a gallon. That's where we put it. That's where we.
1: I mean, we seem to be happy there.
2: Yeah,
1: everyone seemed to be happy between
2: oil companies are making money.
1: $2.50.
2: We're doing okay.
1: $2.50 a gallon.
2: $2.50 a gallon. Perfect. Carl in North Carolina. Hi.
5: Well, hi, Glenn and crew. Well, my wife one time saw some during Trump's first term some 135, but that was at one store for 1 week, but. Yeah, I'd be content with $2, $2.50, but previous caller gave the best explanation I've heard, and I've not done a ton of research, but as to connecting the dots of why it is that when we have enough oil ourselves, why are we paying this much? But I did help elect President Trump all three times that he got elected, and I also am working in North Carolina with a team to help make about a baker's dozen of needed repairs to our election processes, tighten them up. But, a bit earlier, Doge and Nick Shirley got referred to, and people use the term fraud. Well, if someone with an accent calls you up and is, trying to sell you something, and then, they don't really have the product or the service, and that's fraud. But when our servants, our overpaid servants, are stealing from their boss, the highest order, the highest governmental level, which is the people, it's embezzlement. And when they're stealing tens and hundreds of billions of dollars, that's a serious felony. And when they're taking bribes from foreign enemies, that's called treason, high treason. And that's the only crime that's mentioned in the Constitution. It's the worst crime there is because it inevitably results in many, many deaths and suffering and misery. So let's maybe upshift from fraud to embezzlement and treason and call it what it really is. And let's do what the Constitution tells us three times. And the people need to be doing the prosecuting because criminals don't tend to arrest themselves.
2: I've noticed that too. Yeah, that is a weird phenomenon.
1: Yeah.
2: Thanks, Carl. Appreciate it.
1: You're never gonna give it. I mean, it's going to be a while before we get to the treason.
2: Yeah. We don't like to use that word anymore.
1: No, we don't.
2: And we certainly don't like to level the charge anymore. But, like he says, some cases is really appropriate. All right. 888-727-BECK. More coming up in 60 seconds. How many people are walking around right now because somebody chose not to give up on them? Think about that for a second. Every person you've ever known, every friend, every spouse, every child, every great historical figure, every person who ever made the world better in some way, all of them exist because at some point somebody chose life. And yet, we live in a culture that often talks about pregnancy like it's an interruption, a problem, a thing to deal with. Well, preborn pushes back on that. They remind people that there's a human life involved, a child with a future, a personality, a name, a story that hasn't been written yet. Maybe somebody who will go on to cure cancer. Who knows? 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
2: All right, let's go to line six. Jerry in, is it Indiana? Hey, Jerry, welcome.
8: Hi.
2: Hi.
8: Oh, my gosh. I feel so flattered to be able to talk to these wonderful guys that I have been a big fan of for many, many, many, many years.
2: Well, thank
8: you. When he first started out, mm-hmm. I followed you guys forever. I met him at Tri-State out here in Angola many years ago,
1: talks about it often.
2: Yeah, he's mentioned you many times, Jerry. Many times.
8: He did not.
2: I don't know how you caught us, but you did. What's up?
8: Okay, what's up? I'm just so perturbed by the media, ABC, NBC, all of the fake news. Mm-hmm. How they're just talking about, oh, the price of gas has gone up another nickel today. Oh, my God. Do they not remember the last administration and every time the Democrats are in there?
2: Yep.
8: Holy crap.
2: Yeah, I know.
8: What are we paying for
2: gas? Very true. That is very true.
8: And mm-hmm. everything. Come on, Pat and Jeffy.
2: Mm-hmm.
8: You guys know.
1: Yeah.
8: It is just a bunch of bunk.
2: Yeah.
1: Yeah, that's for sure.
2: Well, it's for sure that it's getting talked about a lot more now. Appreciate the call. Thanks, Jerry.
1: Yeah, yeah.
2: And thanks for your kind words. It is being talked about every day, all day, by the media, whereas under Biden, when it went up to $5 a gallon, nobody even mentioned it. It was not a big deal to the media then. That much is very true. Very true.
1: Yeah, absolutely. And it's, you know, look, we know. But it's the culmination of a lot of things that's happening in the world now, right? We don't want Iran to have nukes. We got it.
2: Mm-hmm.
1: But because of that, now we're all struggling, and we're all struggling at the same time with the same things. Higher prices for everything mm-hmm. across the board. And yet, you know, we get good news that the president killed the ISIS leader over this weekend mm-hmm. that we're not talking about. And I mean, less terror on the planet is good.
2: That's a good thing.
1: Yeah.
2: It's a good thing.
1: And yes, I'm happy that we took our armed forces along with the Nigerian armed forces and executed this guy.
2: Mm-hmm.
1: Good.
2: Mm-hmm.
1: Good riddance. But it's just a culmination of everything that seems to be like, okay. And at the same time, we hear that we have to, Trump, we haven't heard a lot of news about the our ICE on the streets,
2: right.
1: Getting rid of illegals.
2: Deporting illegals.
1: Yeah.
2: That's gone away.
1: We got a lot of bad news out of Minnesota. And then, you know, mm-hmm. bad things happened. And so now we've kind of back a little bit.
2: Mm-hmm.
1: Just be quiet over here.
2: And the thing was, Trump's plan was working.
1: Yes.
2: It was going really well. And then the war with Iran. And so people are just saying, okay, can we wrap this up and get back to the good times, the good things that you were doing? Because we don't want to pay the Biden,
1: right.
2: Obama prices while Donald Trump's in office.
1: Yes, I'm willing. Yeah. Okay, I'll pay it for today.
2: Yeah. But, Jerry, what you said is definitely true.
1: It is.
2: Haven't been able to really argue with anybody.
1: Nope.
2: It's all true. 888-727-BECK. More coming up.
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9: 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Coming up next, the news with Mike Slater.
10: Thank you, Bill. It is Monday, May 18th, 2026. Here's what's happening today in America. Rhino gone. Massey fights tomorrow. Virginia Democrats lose again. And another one-year deal. It's all coming up, and Bill's going to be here with your message of the day. But first, a Louisiana Republican senator is the first senator to lose his primary fight in 14 years. He didn't even get second place in the primary. Got third in his own party's primary. The two Republican challengers, Congresswoman Julia Letlow and State Treasurer John Fleming, both beat Senator Bill Cassidy. Those two will advance to the runoff election. Cassidy was one of seven Republican senators, who voted to convict Donald Trump for January 6th on charges of insurrection. The seven Republicans who voted to convict Donald Trump were Richard Burr, Susan Collins, Lisa Murkowski, Mitt Romney, Ben Sasse, Pat Toomey, and Bill Cassidy. Only two of the seven senators remain in the United States Senate, Murkowski and Collins. Trump wrote, "His disloyalty to the man who got him elected is now part of a legend, and it's nice to see that his political career is over." Speaking of crossing Donald Trump, seven-term Congressman Thomas Massie, his primary is tomorrow for Congress in Kentucky. He's often voted against the president and the Republican Party, and Trump said he would support a primary challenger against him. Big day is tomorrow. Massie said out-of-state billionaires have funneled millions of dollars in here in an effort to buy a seat in Congress. He said, "How did this race become the most expensive race in the history of Congress or a primary? It's because three billionaires from outside of Kentucky have funneled millions of dollars in here." On Friday, Massie told a reporter that this race has turned into a referendum on whether Israel gets to buy a seat in Congress. In Virginia redistricting news, the Democrats in Virginia sought an appeal from the Supreme Court against the Virginia State Supreme Court, who overturned the election, saying it wasn't even constitutional to have that election. And the Supreme Court denied the appeal 9-0. Spanberger, the governor of Virginia, said the Supreme Court of the United States has chose to nullify an election in the votes of more than 3 million Virginians. Note that it was the Democrats of Virginia who told the Supreme Court not to decide until after the people voted. Also worth noting that not even Justice Jackson agreed with Spanberger. Aaron Rodgers is going to return to the NFL for his 22nd season, this time another year at the Steelers. The new Steelers head coach is Mike McCarthy, who coached at Green Bay for 15 seasons. Rodgers is 42 years old. Still got a few years to catch up to Brady. Tom Brady was 45. But the record goes to George Blanda. He's the oldest quarterback to play in a game at 48 years old back in 1976. I'm Mike Slater from the podcast Politics by Faith. If you could please subscribe at youtube.com/@politicsbyfaith. Bill O'Reilly has your message of the day. Next.
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0: Time now for the O'Reilly Update message of the day. On this Monday, I recently did a commentary on YouTube about Congresswoman Alexandria Ocasio-Cortez and her knowledge of history, which is scant, S-C-A-N-T, to say the least. Now, I am not in business to run down Congressman Ocasio-Cortez. In fact, I admire her pluck. I mean, as a woman that comes out of Boston University, and I have a master's degree from that school as well, and gets a congressional seat held by a longtime Democratic player. All right, she is a woman of accomplishment, but she is a communist. I don't care what she says, that she's a socialist Democrat or whatever they make up tomorrow, the woman is a communist. And recently, she gave a couple of podcast interviews where she said, hey, there was communism or socialism, whatever you want to call it, in the beginning of this nation. The founding fathers were aware of it because of the billionaires. The problem is, Congresswoman, there were no billionaires. Why? Because the King of England, George, would not allow that. Yes, there were dukes and earls and landowners. They weren't billionaires. They took what the king gave them. So we need a little history update here, Congresswoman. Just trying to help. I'm Bill O'Reilly. I approve the message by writing it. 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Now let's go to the mail. Brian, I believe Marco Rubio is the most articulate member of the Trump cabinet, commands authority without being too aggressive. Secretary Rubio has really helped himself, no doubt about it. Ralph, concierge member, that means Ralph has direct access to me. 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So the people that are upset with gas prices think if Republicans are defeated, everything will go back to normal. Has anyone asked the Democrats what their plan is? No, but Democrats aren't big on plans. Rosemary Thies, The Village is Florida. I ordered two 250 American hats. My husband and son, they love them. Really well made because I designed them. Best hats you'll ever buy. Okay, let me see them. Throw them on up there. Got to have them for the 4th of July. Come on. 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And we have all kinds of other stuff. Not woke. You know, all of that. I mean, book bundles, books, books, books. 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N-U-G-A-T-O-R-Y. 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
0: Now the O'Reilly update brings you something you might not know. The summer nearly here. From the beach to the backyard, Americans will enjoy warm weather with some classic music. Here are the top 10 summer anthems of all time, as ranked by Parade and Billboard magazine. 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Next, Olivia Newton-John and John Travolta, Summer Nights from the movie Grease. Number 8, Summer in the City by the Lovin' Spoonful. 7, Vacation by the Go-Go's. 6, Cruel Summer by Bananarama. Number 5, Fun, Fun, Fun by the Beach Boys. Number 4, Under the Boardwalk by the Drifters. And the top 3 begins with the Beatles. Here Comes the Sun. Second place, Sly and the Family Stone's Hot Fun in the Summertime.

and the most successful summer song of all time, released in 1972, Alice Cooper and his anti-education anthem, Schools Out.

0: When asked to explain the inspiration behind the single, Cooper said the song is about the greatest 3 minutes of the year. Quote, what's the greatest 3 minutes you've ever had? One, Christmas morning, when you're getting ready to open presents. The other is the last 2 minutes of the last day of school. It's like a slow-burning fuse, said Mr. Cooper. 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I am Bill O'Reilly. 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

0: split decision for Luigi Mangione. I'm Lisa Brady, Fox News. A judge in that state case over the killing of a healthcare executive is excluding some of the evidence, but allowing key pieces to remain.
1: A gun and notebook, prosecutors say, link Luigi Mangione to the 2024 killing of United Healthcare CEO Brian Thompson will be allowed as evidence in his New York State murder trial, according to a ruling by Judge Gregory Caro, who also gave the defense some wins, granting a motion to suppress evidence found during what he called an improper, warrantless initial search of a backpack at the Pennsylvania McDonald's where Mangione was arrested. Among the inadmissible evidence, a loaded magazine, cell phone, passport, wallet, and computer chip.
0: Fox's Lillian Wu, the judge ruling that a later search at the police station following Mangione's arrest was lawful and that evidence can be used. The state trial is tentatively set to begin in September, followed by a federal trial expected this fall. President Trump, his two oldest sons, and the Trump Organization are dropping a lawsuit against the IRS over leaked tax returns in exchange for creation of what the Justice Department is calling an anti-weaponization fund, allowing a process for other claims of weaponization to be heard and addressed. DOJ says the fund will receive more than $1.7 billion from a perpetual appropriation for the department to settle and pay cases. Democrats and government watchdogs are calling it unprecedented and a corrupt arrangement and say they will fight it. Iran reportedly sending a revised proposal to Pakistani mediators.
2: This comes as the economic situation inside of Iran is getting worse each day due to the ongoing U.S. blockade of Iranian ports. CENTCOM says more than 80 commercial vessels have been redirected and four were disabled to enforce the blockade.
0: Fox's Trey Yingst in Tel Aviv. 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
4: 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Heroes like NYPD Detective Victor Vargas, a U.S. Air Force veteran who died from pancreatic cancer after serving in the World Trade Center recovery efforts. Tunnel to Towers honored Detective Vargas by paying off the family's mortgage. 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
0: The Cuban regime is denying reports of planning drone attacks against the U.S.
5: Cuba has acquired hundreds of military drones from Russia and Iran. That's according to Axios, that also reports Cuba is discussing plans to use the drones to attack the U.S. base at Guantanamo Bay, U.S. military vessels, and possibly Key West. The report after CIA Director John Ratcliffe traveled to Havana last week as the U.S. looks to aid the communist country that's in crisis in return for fundamental changes in Cuba. For now, Foreign Minister Bruno Rodriguez responding to the Axios report, calling it slander and saying that Cuba neither threatens nor wants war.
0: Fox's Jeff Manasso. This, as a source tells Fox News Digital, the U.S. is preparing to indict former Cuban leader Raul Castro, reportedly over the downing of planes flown by a humanitarian group 30 years ago. Family members and supporters say an Iranian Nobel laureate who had been in prison has been allowed to go home.
6: Narges Mohammadi won the Nobel Peace Prize in 2023 while she was in prison in Iran for her campaign to advance the rights of women and abolish the regime death penalty. In a protest leading to the U.S. war, she was sentenced to a new prison term, her family says, for denouncing the execution of a lawyer. But then the 54-year-old suffered a heart attack in prison in March. This month, given a temporary suspension of her sentence and heavy bail and transferred to a Tehran hospital CCU and suddenly sent home. Her daughter had argued that detention would be the death sentence. State media made no mention of her case or the Nobel pressure and no comment from Iran's foreign minister. Therese Crowley, Fox News.
0: Just getting word of a coaching shuffle in the NBA. A source telling the Associated Press the New Orleans Pelicans are hiring Jamal Mosley, who was fired this month by the Orlando Magic after a first-round playoff loss. Stocks are lower. The Dow's down 42 points. I'm Lisa Brady, Fox News.
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0: 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Brian Kilmeade.
1: Brian Kilmeade here. Thanks so much for listening. I hope you had a fantastic weekend. I know you did. If you're in the Northeast, we finally had a weekend that was reminiscent of the springs last summer. Going to be a big hour. Secretary of Education Linda McMahon will be joining me. Farley Weiss, president and of the Israeli Justice Organization. Man, do we need that. And the great Lawrence Jones is in studio, fresh off his big weekend. We don't really know exactly what Lawrence does over the weekend. We tried to put...
2: Great.
1: Right. We are beginning to tap his phones. We're getting some trumped up charges in order for us to be able to follow you around.
2: Right. It wouldn't be the first time someone went after me.
1: What is it? What is he? 702.
2: Right.
1: The 702 form.
2: Right.
1: So before we get to Lawrence, let's get to the big three.
3: Number three.
4: If you look at what happened in Louisiana, I believe that Senator Cassidy is an honorable man. I'm sure there are some Republicans who disagree with him on several votes, but overall, I think he's a good person. But he came in third in that race, which shows that at least for now, still, that is a Donald Trump-controlled Republican Party still at the moment.
1: Are you getting that, Hunty? Of course. Politics are plenty. As time is running out to fully fund the DHS and the ballroom, we review the primaries to the gerrymandering main, which could keep the House in GOP hands.
3: Number two.
5: At the end of that visit, the scorecard shows Xi getting what he wanted and Trump generally not getting what he wanted. And that should be concerning for people who want a strong America that can deter the rising China rather than simply accede to its power.
1: I'm really surprised Dave Ignatius to say that. We'll go over what actually took place. The aftermath of the China visit has results coming in. We review the impact and what it means for our ally, Taiwan.
3: Number one.
6: No, I don't think he can walk away. And no, I don't think the Israelis can settle it. I don't think, as powerful as they are, they don't have the kind of power the United States has.
1: Back to war with no talks on tap, in my view. Time to start smashing Iran again while

0: And I've said this for the last couple of weeks now. The president realizes what he needs to do. He's not a fool. He understands who he's been negotiating with. But he's waiting for something. We're not privy to it. It's probably classified. But he's waiting for the right moment. He didn't bring us all the way to the 5-yard line to just stop and do some nonsense.
1: Well, he thought it would be enough to get them to the table, say, give me the uranium, and just go. I did ask him. I said, look, what about ballistic missiles? He says, Brian, it's a tough neighborhood. I can't ask for them to give me all their ballistic missiles. I go, okay, understood.
0: I agree.
1: Yeah, I agree with that. But in terms of ballistic missiles, a limitation? He goes, yeah, absolutely. So, of course, that would charge in terms, don't fund your proxies. Well, how are we going to do that? Well, I'm pretty sure our guys are pretty, we know how they're getting their arms. Right. Israel knows how they're getting their arms. And they do have, Hezbollah has rearmed. Well, not to the extent they were.
0: Yeah, but to that extent, Brian, they're still supporting the proxies at this point. Oh, yeah. I think that part of the negotiation, and then I think also is what type of range do the missiles have? Okay, if we're talking about short, okay, yeah, they can keep those. I mean, it's still a country. They have the right to defend themselves. But the notion that they could have missiles that could attack Europe, I think it's just nonsense right there. So I think what the president is doing, he tried to give them an opportunity to negotiate. Our guys were tired. They needed to restock. They needed to get some rest. And I think now you're going to see us do like we did in the first phase of things, rearm and hit some sites. And, you know, I think the one thing that the president has been afraid of, and we just got to be honest with American people, is casualties. What could happen if we go get the uranium?
1: And also our bases. Are the bases going to be defended? Evidently, I haven't heard pushback on it. They got hit 220 times.
0: Yeah.
1: So, you know, in terms of THAAD against a drone, we're not doing that anymore.
0: Yeah.
1: So have we gotten the anti-drone defense that the Ukrainians have perfected? And by the way, that's going to be the story very soon. They're beginning to take the balance of the fight from Putin. So they're hitting Moscow. But I don't want to divest. I want you to hear what Robert Gates said. In case you do not know, he's held every defense position in multiple administrations, from Bush 1 to Bush 2 to Reagan 1. But he was Obama. He was Bush's defense minister. So good, defense secretary. He stayed with Obama, asked him to stay. Cut 14.
2: Well, I think some of the justifications have changed over time. But one thing, I think there have been a few things that have been consistent from the very beginning. One is to eliminate Iran's ability to have a nuclear weapon. Another is to eliminate their military capabilities to attack their neighbors. Third is to eliminate the capability to support their surrogates, the Hezbollah, Hamas, Houthis, to sink their navy.
3: Mm-hmm.
2: I think those have all been articulated as objectives of this operation. And although the nuclear program has been dramatically damaged and set back a long time, I think those other things, a lot has been accomplished.
1: And I think Margaret Brennan was shocked by that.
0: I don't know why. I mean, some of the things, pretty much everything that he said was not debatable. And look, I'm all for debating different tactical moves. I think that's fair game when you're looking at the landscape of everything. And I appreciate different tactical minds. I think the president does. That's why he has people that disagree around the table. But if you can't agree that we have disabled their nuclear program and set it back, if you can't agree that we've disabled the missile and destroyed their Navy, I don't see how you call yourself a general, a national security expert. I just don't think that's reasonable. It's partisan.
1: So one thing I did on One Nation on Sunday, I just was struck me how these extreme candidates are rising up the ranks in the Democratic Party. Mm-hmm. And one of them is Graham Platner. So he served in the military, give him credit, Marines and Army. But I listened to him for an hour being interviewed in the New York Times a week before he did another expansive interview. And you really get a chance to see how extreme this guy is.
0: Oh, yeah.
1: And he's extreme left.
0: Oh,
1: and,
0: yeah.
1: You know, it's hard to imagine the guy say, they pointed out some things where he was in Fallujah, writing back to his parents and saying, don't let anybody tell you we're not doing great things here. And they asked him, justify that. I thought you said there was a bad operation. Oh, I was just trying to rationalize my service. So he's trying to walk back his military service. But listen to

0: how crazy this guy is. Cut 20.
1: I don't know anybody who thinks the war in Iran's a good idea. Republicans, independents, Democrats, friends of mine who just don't even care about politics because they're so jaded. Everybody knows that this is stupid. They know it's stupid because they see it for exactly what it is. It's a war that has started because Donald Trump is in the Epstein files and he doesn't want us reading them. It's a war that's been started because Benjamin Netanyahu has tried to get it going for 30 years and he finally found an American president stupid enough to do it. It's a war that's been started because it fills a deep hole in Pete Hegseth's masculine insecurity. And because every single time we hit a girls' school with a Tomahawk missile, a Raytheon executive makes a profit.
0: Wow.
1: That's why we are back at war.
0: Wow. And that last part, I mean, how egregious to say that. So you're saying that the one accident that we had that is still under investigation, where we hit civilians, which no one wanted, no one wanted, and the Pentagon has made very clear they're going to investigate it. You're using the Iranians, which they have said we've hit like 20-plus schools and everything, which is nonsense, and you're going to believe them over our guys, and then you're going to say they're doing it for profit. How dare you? As someone that served this country, do you think the soldiers would sign up for that? It is, you know, Brian, there is this growing sentiment. I don't know where it came. I don't know if because we stopped, you know, educating our young people and stop teaching them about 9/11 and letting them know to love our country. But they really hate America.
2: Yeah.
0: They really just hate the country, don't believe in our value system. You typically don't see that from people that serve the country, though.
2: I know. It's unusual. And his Nazi tattoo and his communist beliefs. Well, that was PTSD. All right. I don't really know people that go Nazi because what happened in battle. I know guys that have served 16 terms, don't even have PTSD, or they don't say, I need a Nazi tattoo. Yeah. I don't get it.
0: Yeah, so Brian, under Joe Biden, the U.S. military said that white supremacy was a problem. They did this whole investigation trying to expose that.
2: And
0: they didn't find anything.
2: Nothing.
0: Anything. So they decided to run the one guy that was in the military with the Nazi tattoo on. I mean, and it's totally fine. Totally
2: normal.
0: While
2: calling Trump a fascist.
0: While calling him a fascist, a Nazi, Hitler. I mean, it just really doesn't make sense. So I hope that we can rejigger this, Brian. I think the president's doing the right thing when it comes to this conflict right now. The interesting point is, as a man that's always looking at polling and everything, the president seems unfazed, at least with my conversation. Yeah. I know you talked to the president, by the polling on this. He knows it's the right thing to do.
2: So I'm looking at this China deal. This is what we walk away with. Now, originally, we put stuff out, and they didn't. And they said, well, Donald Trump's making things up. No. And Jameson Greer was great over the weekend. George Stephanopoulos, did he lie? He didn't lie. There were things that were brought up with us prior to his meeting that he did not bring up one-on-one with President Xi. China's going to buy 200 Boeing jets. They confirmed it. They're also going to buy the jet engines from General Electric. They confirmed it. They're going to resume imports of the poultry from certain U.S. states, which had stopped. China will buy $17 billion agricultural products in 26, 27, and 28. I thought that could be a little bit higher. But the most important thing that I find interesting, potentially, could be great, establish bilateral boards of trade and investment. So immediately, you got a problem with something they're not delivering on, there's an immediate communication, scheduled meetings, and instead of, we would like to have a meet right in Brussels at this time, now it's going to be, they're on schedule, as long as nothing melts
0: down. Well, because, Brian, before this meeting, everything as it relates to China continued to escalate, especially as it relates to trade. They did something that we didn't like as a country, and at least under this president, he just slapped the tariff on them. So we were just going back and forth, back and forth. So what the president has acknowledged, look, he's a strong leader. I'm a strong leader. He's advocating for his country. I'm advocating for my country. Let's have some mediation here. And he doesn't want to talk about Taiwan. He goes, look, I don't have those conversations. I'm just not going to do it.
2: Yeah, so the president usually, when they bring up to any president, most presidents, and they say, hey, are you going to sell weapons to stop selling weapons to Taiwan? The answer is routinely is, I don't talk about that.
0: Mm-hmm.
2: But the president said, listen for the, and he said, let me think about that.
0: Mm-hmm.
2: So that somewhat puts it on the table. And he said, I'm going to think about it. I'm not going to deliver right away, which makes Taiwan nervous. Here's what Robert Gates said in case people fear that there's going to be an immediate invasion while we wait. Cut 6.
3: Yeah. There isn't one single Chinese general or admiral today that has one day of combat experience. The last time these guys fought was 1979 in the North Vietnamese. The Vietnamese gave him a bloody nose. He's fired, she has fired all these generals. There are now no generals left on the Central Military Commission that kind of oversees the whole thing.
2: So Margaret Brennan didn't know what to say. In fact, she cut it off. You could tell they edited. And they said, oh, by the way, the rest of the interview you could see online.
0: Right. Well, and not just that, Brian. I mean, did you see all these defensive weapons that they sold to Iran? Not working too well.
2: Missile defense.
0: So it's like, you know, we talk about all the technology that they're stealing. Let's talk about if it's actually any good.
2: Right.
0: So, I mean...
2: I told you about the ship.
0: Right, exactly.
2: They had a security ship that was escorting a lot of their merchant vessels back and forth, and the Iranians pulled it over, boarded it, and took it.
0: Right.
2: They took the ship of their only ally. By the way, why didn't China shoot back and sink it?
0: That just shows you. Don't listen to the media reports. It's in total disarray. And I talked about this Friday as well. And maybe we'll talk about this tomorrow, Brian. You can't, like, forget the Cuba story as well. While the president is doing all of this, he's socking China in the mouth by what he's doing since Johnny Ratcliffe took Cuba and essentially is cutting China off and Russia, which makes Putin weaker as well.
2: Simultaneously while the meeting is happening. So I just want to tell you, this just came across Reuters, exclusive. Pakistan is deploying a jet squadron of thousands of troops into Saudi Arabia. Now, why is that? They have a defense pact. Pakistan and Saudi Arabia. It's a financial one for Saudi Arabia. It's defense for Pakistan. So they say, should you be attacked, we will defend you. And guess what? They put 8,000 troops into Saudi Arabia. So if there is going to be an attack, which indications are with talks falling apart. So Pakistan mediating talks at the same time, a treaty obligated to help Saudi Arabia. UAE is ready to attack. They have attacked. Saudi Arabia has attacked also back quietly. Mm-hmm. And now they're ready to defend. And the Ukrainians have come in, and the Israelis have come in with the Iron Dome. So now they're better. We have more assets. They have more defense weapons.
0: So here we go. Buckle up. And this goes back to the question I asked Trey this morning. Because, you know, I know about the pact, but Pakistan continues to say that they want peace here. They want to mediate this thing. And he said Pakistan is still mediating this. But what they're doing, sending those troops there, tells me they're prepared for something else.
2: Yeah.
0: That means we're coming to the end of the road for Iran. We've tried peace. The Gulf states have completely turned against Iran because they just attacked them like maniacs. Now they're going to have the assets. So we have the United States assets, Israel assets, and now the Gulf states are going to have the assets they need. I'm still worried about some of the defense mechanisms that
2: Bahrain
0: they have.
2: Bahrain and Kuwait.
0: But if they can shore that up, then it's over. It's over.
2: Right. And then all these Democrats saying that it's a war he can't get out of and we're stuck there, they'll have their answer. A lot of people owe him an apology. Let's see what happens. Like Chris Van Hollen, the worst. Lawrence, thanks so much for coming in.
0: See you tomorrow.
2: You gonna do jiu-jitsu now?
0: Yeah, I really
2: am. Really? All right. You never know. He might be in the Lawrence might be in the UFC fight at the White House. Yeah. If we can get him in a poll.
0: Hey, if you can get someone to sponsor.
2: Nobody wants to fight him. Yeah, Lawrence will wear any sponsorship and get a tattoo, too. A henna, but it'll wear well. Back in a moment.
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20: One of the forgotten players in the Watergate scandal that brought down the Nixon administration was Democrat Speaker of the House Carl Albert of Oklahoma. Standing only 5'4", he was known as the Little Giant from Little Dixie. In 1992, Albert recalled meeting future presidents Nixon and Kennedy on his first day of Congress.
21: Nixon walked across from the Republican side of the aisle and shook hands with me and asked me if he had a college contest similar to the high school, and I won that one. And he asked me if I was the one who won that contest. I said, yes. He said, well, he tried out for it later on, but he didn't get that far. John Kennedy came over to me and introduced himself, and he said, are you the Oklahoma boy that was a Rhodes Scholar? I said, yes. He said, well, I met several Rhodes Scholars. So I met them both the first day.
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23: With 6 months until voters pick their congressional representative, we've been tracking the national mood, and our Fox News poll finds a close race for the House. A year ago, Democrats were favored by 7 percentage points. Now, it's a 5-point edge within the margin of sampling error. If the election were today, 52% of voters say they'd back the Democratic candidate in their district, 47% the Republican. That difference comes from greater enthusiasm on the left. By an 8-point margin, more Democrats than Republicans say they feel extremely motivated to vote this year. It's important to remember, while a lead on the generic House ballot question reflects a national preference, House seats are decided district by district. So a party's advantage in the polls doesn't directly translate into winning seats, especially these days with so few competitive districts. I'm Dana Blanton. That's your Poll Parade.
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0: interested in it?
1: Brian's talking about it. You're with Brian Kilmeade.
2: I think he should. I think we should go forward with what we've agreed with Taiwan. One of the concerns that I have is, even with respect to previous arms sales, there is a huge backlog of weapons that we have sold to Taiwan that we have not been able to deliver because we don't have the supplies.
3: Yeah, and it takes a while to deliver that. And it takes a while to the Middle East. We have a production problem. We have to address it. But he went on to say this administration is addressing it in a very proactive way. It's just not quick enough. I mean, for example, we had a few companies in here that do 3D printing. Why are we not doing 3D printing on interceptors and other things? So maybe the big three weapons manufacturers should start working with Silicon Valley, who thankfully, Anduril as well as Palantir are just some of the companies that are working with our manufacturers to get them quicker, because that's going to be the key, especially when it comes to drones. In the short term, have South Korea build our ships, have Ukraine build our drones, and do everything possible to pick up the pace here in America. All right, when we come back, we go inside Israel with Farley Weiss. Don't move. Brian Kilmeade.

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13: Contents. The FDA says those contents could cause serious or life-threatening allergic reactions to some consumers who have an allergy or sensitivity to tree nuts or cherries. No illnesses have been reported in connection with the product. 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I'm Lisa Brady, Fox News.

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1: Hey, welcome back, everybody. So we have a busy hour coming your way. We talked to Lawrence Jones about all the breaking news, and it looks like we're going back to war with Iran. They are unable to have a dialogue and keep the same story 2 days in a row, and we're done with it. Joining us now is Farley Weiss, president of the Israeli Justice Organization, and we'll talk about that and the anti-Semitism raging in this country. But Farley, welcome back. Appreciate it.
2: Good to be back, Brian. Thank you.
1: All right. First off, when you talk about what's going to happen, I think that Israel is more than ready to finish the job. The president talked to the prime minister yesterday, and I think that they've gone to school about what they've did and didn't do and what Iran's been doing since the ceasefire started. And the firepower in the region, at least on the American side, is greater. And now the Gulf allies know they're going to be targeted. And that I think they're more ready now. What are you hearing?
2: I agree with you. I think that President Trump constantly tries to see if there's a way, a diplomatic way out. He sees the Iranians, as Henry Kissinger once said, if someone is a murderer, they could also be a liar. The Iranians don't keep to their word, and they keep changing what they say. And he sees there's no diplomatic way to end this crisis, and he has to go and finish the job with Israel.
1: Right. And what's the feeling amongst the Israelis? Because they know they're going to be targeted.
2: Look, they're nervous. I have a son there, a daughter there, and I have a brother there. And they're nervous about it, but Israel has bomb shelters, and they're prepared to what needs to be done. They want to be live in a safer world in the future, and that means Iran not having a nuclear bomb, not firing ballistic missiles, and the regime really, hopefully, God willing, be destroyed.
1: We think now, did you see the story about Pakistan sent 8,000 troops into Saudi Arabia, basically an Air Force unit over there? They're treaty obligated to defend Saudi Arabia, and I think they're showing up to do that. At the same time, allegedly mediating, and according to one report, accepting Iranian aircraft. So what do you make of Pakistan?
2: I mean, Pakistan has really, if anything, they try to be theoretically be a mediator, but all they've done is delayed the attacks by the United States continuing the attacks, saying that they think the Iranians want to make a deal when it's everything has shown they don't want to make a deal. And so, I mean, Pakistan is really not a country that you would look to as a friendly U.S. ally. And I think it's not surprising that it's not worked with them as a mediator.
1: So when you talk about the anti-Semitism, anti-Israeli attitude in the Democratic Party, yet most American Jews vote for Democrats. Is that going to be different this time?
2: Yeah, it's already gone through a significant change. In the 2016 election, President Trump got 23-24% of the Jewish votes. In the 2024 election, he got 41% of the Jewish votes, the biggest change of any ethnic group, and it's only going up from there. And so I think that in Australia, the Labour Party used to get the majority of the Jewish votes, and now over 80% of the Australian Jews are now not voting for the Labour Party anymore because of the anti-Semitism in Australia. There is going to be a massive shift of Jewish votes moving to the Republican Party in America, as the Democratic Party has condoned anti-Semitism within their party and embraced people like Hassan Piker.
1: Farley, you say that one of the things you have to do now, you used to have a green litmus test, right? You used to have a Roe v. Wade litmus test. You know what the new litmus test on the left is? Do you promise to not sell arms to Israel?
2: It's an amazing thing that the number one issue for them is your view of Israel, like as if this is the most important issue in America. And yet for the Democratic Party, that has become the most important issue. You have an anti-Semitic mayor of New York who celebrates Nakba Day, the day that the Arabs failed to destroy the Jewish state, and won't march in the Israeli Day Parade, and the first mayor not doing that. And you have in essence, a legitimization of anti-Semitism within the Democratic Party, while on the Republican side, President Trump has spoken out against Tucker Carlson and Candace Owens and Megyn Kelly and all these people, and is trying to push, hopefully Massey gets eliminated today, and has done everything to try to eliminate him. All the anti-Semitism within the Republican Party, Trump has spoken out against and moved against, while the Democrats are condoning it, and it's only increasing in the party, and more Democrats are embracing anti-Semitism.
1: Well, tell me about Tom Massey and anti-Semitism. This seems to be a new thing with him.
2: Well, no, he's always been, it used to always be they would have these votes against aid to Israel, and it'd be 12 Democrats and one Republican, Thomas Massie. He always was an outlier among all the Republicans in the entire House. He decided now to join the Democrats on pretty much all of the major issues, including he didn't vote for the Build Back Better legislation, pretty much everything he has voted against President Trump on and joined the Democrats. And so he's been a major problem. And fortunately, because President Trump has stepped in and said this guy needs to be removed from Congress and to support his opponent, I think there's a good chance he'll get thrown out tomorrow. Tomorrow. And I think that's an important thing. And he's been a problem all along.
1: I know. I have a huge problem with him. I don't care. You're a libertarian. I understand you're going to be voting against some Republican causes and be very frustrating, like Rand Paul. I have no use for him either. But one thing about Rand Paul, he understands that what is pure politics. You know what's pure politics? The Epstein files. For Thomas Massie, all of a sudden, to get interested in the Epstein files, like he's got to go with Ro Khanna and get to the bottom of something he thoroughly ignored his entire career. That shows you he's just anti-Trump.
2: And the whole thing, the Epstein file, the absurdity of it is that if there was one person who knew Epstein and spoke out against Epstein, it was Donald Trump, who banned him from Mar-a-Lago, who told the police that he was glad that they took action against Epstein and disassociated from Epstein. And while everybody else didn't care to dissociate from him after he had the arrest, Donald Trump did do that. And the whole thing of making out like there's some issue with Trump about Epstein is an absurdity.
1: It is. Bill Maher, again, right on the money with his monologue, going after Democrats and anti-Semitism. Cut 36.
3: There is a frothing anxiousness for the literal extermination of this one group. And Democrats, where are you? If any other minority group was being talked about this way, you'd break out the kente cloth and have 10 benefit concerts. But because you see that so many of your brainwashed by TikTok constituents now have an unfavorable view of Israel, you indulge them when you should be correcting them. You don't tell your woke idiots Israel isn't a colonizer or an apartheid state or committing genocide, and that if you brats had to spend a week anywhere in the Middle East other than Israel, you would understand what liberalism is not.
1: And he went on, but he's right on the money, isn't he?
2: He is, and it's great that he speaks up. I mean, you're talking about a person who gave $1 million at one time to the Democratic Party, and he's one of the few people who has had the courage to speak out about this issue. Is that they are supporting, when you compare Israel to the Palestinian Authority, Israel, 100 companies on NASDAQ, a top military power, the best air force outside the United States in the world, and what would the Palestinian Authority do? They give money to people. They have a law that pays people money, incentive money. If you murder Americans, you murder Jews, you get paid money and rewarded money like Taylor Force. And so that's why there's a Taylor Force law in the United States that I helped push for. And it's an outrageous thing that why would you pick one side for the other? In the Democratic Party, the polls show there are more Democrats who support Iran than Israel.
1: Sickening. Farley Weiss, thanks so much. Appreciate it.
2: Thank you, Brian.
1: You got it. When we come back, the Secretary of Education, Linda McMahon, will be with us. Don't move.
0: The headlines, the stories behind them, and the people who make them. Only on the Brian Kilmeade Show.

0: 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I've been surfing here since I was a kid. 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Watching him and taking in the blue waves, the sea breeze, the blurry horizon.
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6: I'm Gianna Gelosi with your Fox True Crime Minute. New court filings in an Iowa murder case offer a glimpse of the prosecution's evidence in a fatal shooting that shook the real estate industry 15 years ago. 53-year-old Kristen Ramsey was arrested last month for first-degree murder in the April 2011 death of Ashley Auckland. Auckland was working an open house at a model townhouse when she was shot in the face and the chest at close range. Court documents say a woman who was in the neighboring townhome said she heard two loud noises a few seconds apart, then saw Ramsey by the model home's front door before she was seen by her car talking on her phone. The filings show that call was to an employee of the company that owned the development. At the time, Ramsey was a sales manager. After Ramsey drove off erratically, the witness went to the home and found Auckland unresponsive. Two search warrants were executed at Ramsey's home, including one carried out less than a month after the shooting. In both cases, the document says authorities found guns, illegal substances, and posters threatening violence. There's more on the story at foxnews.com or subscribe to the Fox True Crime Podcast. I'm Gianna Gelosi with your Fox True Crime Minute.
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1: Welcome back, everybody. It's my privilege to bring the Secretary of Education, Linda McMahon, the 13th of her kind, and she might be the last. Secretary, welcome back.
2: Thank you, Brian. Good to be with you this morning.
1: Yeah, we were having a great time at the White House Correspondents' Dinner until the shooting happened. Great to see your son.
2: Until we were both diving under tables.
1: Yeah, crazy times. But for you in particular, it's been very intense. I don't remember a Secretary of Education being more in the news than you, just because people care so much about turning around our educational system, but at the same time, turning it over to the states to make it better. How close are we? What would school choice do for the grade point average of our kids in our country right now?
2: Well, Brian, first of all, thank you. And I believe that, you know, education has to be a nonpartisan issue. This is about our kids. This is about what we're doing in our country. And we have failed, this generation of students who cannot read. 30% of eighth graders can read. 30% of fourth graders can read and do math. I mean, it's just we really have to do something. And so under the Working Families Tax Cuts bill, one of the things that the president has done is really provided the first national school choice policy. And it's a great program because it's being funded by private dollars, that will be donated to scholarship granting organizations. So that, and those private donors will get $1,700 tax credit on their federal return. And there's no cap as to how much money they can donate. So in those states, and governors have to opt into those programs, but in those states, then parents can apply for scholarships to take their children out of failing schools, put them in private schools or public schools. Parents can use those funds to get after school tutoring or more tutoring that may be necessary for their children. And with parents that have children with disabilities, they can also utilize these dollars for more services for their children. So it's a wonderful program. So that part of school choice, I think, is just absolutely something we haven't seen before. And it's a wonderful part of the new tax bill.
1: Yeah, so you're talking about doing a change to Pell Grants. Everybody knows you apply to college if you are economically disadvantaged. I got a Pell Grant for 4 years. It was only like $900, compared to the student loan. I think mine was $2,200. That's when, like, a top-level school would be about $10,000 a year, talking about from 82 to 86. So now we're talking about NYU, $110,000, So they want to, I understand that you want to limit the amount you can take out in terms of a loan. And when it comes to Pell Grants, you want to be able to give people the access to go into one of those trade schools, correct?
2: Correct.
1: So
2: it's, go ahead. The short-term Pell program is just really something that hasn't been available before. And, we have such a workforce shortage in our country. For every five people that leave the workforce, only two come back in. And if we don't change this program by 2030, we'll have about 2.1 million more of a gap in the workforce, program, or the workforce needs. And so what we're really trying to do is to make sure that we are that we offer a program that students can go in for 8 to 15 weeks. They can go in and get into the workforce sooner. Now, governors are approving these programs, and so that's why it's very important to the states. The governor can say, hey, I need to focus, a lot of these short-term workforce programs towards, electricians or towards brick masons or carpentry or HVAC or, data analytics. But whatever those monies are, governors then can take a look at that and help fulfill the workforce shortages in their state.
1: But it's up to the state. Even though it's a federal program, each state has to accept the money and accept this redirect?
2: So let's be sure we're talking about the same thing. The first program that I was describing about, states taking the money for these scholarship granting organizations, The governors do have to opt in to those programs. And almost every red state governor has opted in, and We're getting a couple of the blue state governors to come in, but I can't imagine why any governor wouldn't adopt this program for their state and make it possible for private donations to go to these scholarship granting organizations and expand school choice, you know, in their state. The president certainly believes that no child should be, kept into a failing public school. And this allows parents the right to, for school choice.
1: Yeah, and there was just a story today in the Washington Post, I'm pretty sure you saw it, why so many states are leaving free money on the table for education, and it's mostly blue states, and Kathy Hochul broke the deadlock. You know, she's like, no, this is too good to be true. I can't turn this down. So this gives an opportunity for kids to benefit. But is it unions that are pressuring them not to do this?
2: I'm really pleased to see that Governor Hochul has said that she is going to, she's going to green light this program. She kind of had a foot in both camps there for a while. She wanted to appear that she was going to opt into the program, but then she said, I want to make sure there aren't, any loopholes or anything that I need to investigate. So she kind of said yes, and then she kind of hedged her bets. So I hope that she will, come in full force, because it is such an incredible program. We expect that if this program is allowed, to flourish in all the states, that we could, there will probably be a few billion dollars raised from the private sector to promote this school choice expansion. And that would just be incredible, for students in states who want to change schools get extra money for programs or tutoring, et cetera, as I was explaining.
1: It's just an interesting time, depending on, you want the school to perform. If it's not performing, you want to be able to put that school up against another school and let them compete. And the theory is, if they compete, both get better, right?
2: Yes, I think so.
1: So when you look at your job, every day you're making consequential decisions. But yet, one of the goals was, and we've heard this from Republicans for a long time, we got to get rid of the Department of Education. But you're proving the value of the department every day by the decisions you're making, aren't you? Wouldn't you hate to give up that type of impact you're making?
2: Well, what we are proving is the impact of the policy that is being passed, by the president and by Congress. And, any of the agencies that we've signed agreements with, the interagency agreements, we've signed them with labor, with state, with Interior and with HHS, a lot of these agencies can better implement these programs. So we just want to make sure, we're getting the policy right, I think, through Congress, but many of these agencies will be able to take this policy and implement it as well or better than the Department of Education, with less bureaucracy, with fewer strings, and with less red tape. And so that's really the goal.
1: Yeah, so I guess we'll see how this goes. The other thing is what I've noticed in a couple of state studies, even though we've begun seeing a nationwide push to put phones into a locker and not have them in school, it hasn't affected the grades much. It affected the way they socialize. Everyone sees improvement, but it hasn't affected the grades. Do you think that's just a delay? Do you think grades are going to start coming up as more and more people put the phones down?
2: Well, I certainly hope so. I mean, it takes a while to change grades. And this is, most of these phone programs were just implemented with this school year, and we're not even halfway through. Well, I guess we're about coming to the end of the first school year, that's for sure. But it takes a while. Even when we've changed reading programs in many states, like to the science of reading, for instance, when Mississippi adopted that program, it took almost 10 years to start to see real changes, because you're changing how students are reading.
1: Thanks so much, Madam Secretary. Yeah, we're up against a hard break, but always appreciate it. You're doing a fantastic job. Thanks so much for joining us today.
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4: The president could face a new legal fight on the sobriety. Fox News, as the Justice Department announces a compensation fund for people claiming political prosecutions.
7: President Trump and members of his family agreed to drop a lawsuit against the IRS in exchange for the Justice Department creating a $1.7 billion anti-weaponization fund. Acting Attorney General Todd Blanche says the fund sets up a lawful process for victims of lawfare and weaponization. Government watchdogs and Democrats say the fund has little oversight and will benefit friends of the president with meritless claims. A lawsuit against the IRS was filed in response to the leak of tax records by an agency contractor.
4: Fox's Jared Halpern at the White House. Former South Carolina attorney Alec Murdoch is now suing former court clerk Becky Hill, accusing her of tampering with the jury at his murder trial. Last week, the state Supreme Court tossed out the convictions for killing his wife and son, largely over Hill's role. The state does plan to retry Murdoch. A key ruling in the state case against Luigi Mangione, who's accused of killing healthcare executive Brian Thompson in New York City and was arrested days later in Pennsylvania. The judge granting a defense motion to suppress evidence, but not all of it.
8: Mangione was nabbed as he was sitting at the McDonald's, and police officer Christy Wasser looked through his backpack. She found a bullet magazine wrapped in wet underwear and other items. She then took that backpack to the police station, where she found the gun police said was used to kill Thompson. Judge Carroll ruled the search at McDonald's was not legal, and what was found there will not be allowed at the trial. Carroll, though, is allowing what Wasser found in the backpack at the police station. That includes the 9mm gun, silencer, and notebook. Prosecutors call his manifesto, but lawyers say is a diary.
4: Fox's Eric Shawn. Mangione also faces a federal trial, with the New York State trial tentatively set to begin first in September. 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
10: 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He later lost his life to a related cancer. The Tunnel to Towers Foundation was able to honor his sacrifice by paying off the family's mortgage. 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
4: The U.S. Supreme Court rejects appeals from pharmaceutical companies that challenged a law requiring them to negotiate Medicare drug prices.
11: The first deals went into effect this year under a program signed into law by President Biden in 2022 and defended in court by the Trump administration. It directs the federal government to haggle over the cost of some of the more expensive drugs used by older Americans on Medicare. Supreme Court is upholding lower court rulings against pharmaceutical companies. They oppose the law on various legal grounds and argue they're effectively forced to accept take-it-or-leave-it deals.
12: Fox's Chris Foster. There are negotiated prices for 10 drugs this year, with 30 more over the next 2 years. Federal prosecutors just asking a judge to drop fraud and conspiracy charges against one of the world's richest people, Indian billionaire Gautam Adani, who was accused of paying bribes and duping investors in a massive solar project in India. This comes after President Trump suspended enforcement of a U.S. law banning business bribes overseas, and the SEC has announced it's settling a related lawsuit against Adani. Greenland's prime minister tells a U.S. envoy his people are not for sale.
13: Jens Frederik Nielsen says he had a positive and respectful meeting with President Donald Trump's special envoy to Greenland, but the island's prime minister also insists he made it clear that his people will choose their own future. He says he told Louisiana Governor Jeff Landry the Greenlandic people are not for sale. Greenlandic self-determination cannot be negotiated. Prime Minister Nielsen reiterated that he wants to cooperate with the United States. President Trump has repeatedly said the U.S. needs to control Greenland for national security. Jonathan Savage, Fox News.
12: The new Fed chair will be sworn in this Friday at the White House, where an official tells Fox Business President Trump will host the ceremony for Kevin Warsh, who's facing some headwinds from the latest inflation reports. Stocks are turning mixed for now. The Dow's up 40 points, the S&P and the NASDAQ in the red. Elisa Brady, Fox News.
14: Hey, everybody. It's Matt from Game Day in the Carolinas. 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

0: 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It's Brian Kilmeade.
1: Hi, everyone, from 48th and 6th in Midtown Manhattan, heard around the country, around the world. This is Brian Kilmeade Show. This hour, we're going to be joined by Congressman Chip Roy. He wants to be the Attorney General in Texas. We'll just talk about what's happening in terms of getting DHS fully funded. That will be an interesting twist. Molly Hemingway's here, editor-in-chief for The Federalist, author of Alito, The Justice Who Reshaped the Supreme Court and Restored the Constitution. And before we get to Molly, let's get to the big three.
2: Number three.
3: If you look at what happened in Louisiana, I believe that Senator Cassidy is an honorable man. I'm sure there are some Republicans who disagree with him on several votes, but overall, I think he's a good person. But he came in third in that race, which shows that at least for now, still, that is a Donald Trump-controlled Republican Party.
1: No
3: kidding. At the moment.
1: Politics aplenty as time is running out to fully fund the DHS. Got to be this week. And the ballroom. We review the primaries, the gerrymandering mania, which could keep the House in GOP hands.
2: Number two.
4: At the end of that visit, the scorecard shows Xi getting what he wanted and Trump generally not getting what he wanted. And that should be concerning for people who want a strong America that can deter a rising China rather than simply accede to its power.
1: I think that was overwhelmingly unbalanced review from Dave Ignatius. Aftermath of China visit has results coming in. We review the impact and what it means for our ally, Taiwan.
2: Number one.
5: No, I don't think he can walk away. And no, I don't think the Israelis can settle it. I don't think, as powerful as they are, they don't have the kind of power the United States has.
1: Robert Gates, former Secretary of Defense for not only Bush, but Obama, back to war with no talks on tap. Time to start smashing Iran again while opening up the strait and grabbing the uranium. Let's end this and watch gas prices fall. Molly Hemingway joins us now. Molly, first off, congratulations on your book. It's doing well, right?
6: It's doing great on the New York Times bestseller list, and about Justice Alito, who is this powerful person on the Supreme Court, but nobody knows much about him.
1: Right, so. But we know he's a very consistent voice.
6: Very consistent, very conservative, and a leader without being really someone who draws attention to
1: Would
6: himself.
1: You also say that, do you think he feels the pressure with some of the consequential decisions and the way Democrats have been basically going after the Supreme Court?
6: He feels very strongly that the court should not be subjected to the political pressure that it's currently being subjected to, that this is a violation of the separation of powers. The whole point of the

0: But the idea that you're changing the number to achieve a particular political outcome. And Democrats have been very open that that's what they want. They're trying to pressure the court to vote the way they want, or they will make it suffer by, you know, forcing some new numbers on there that will make it less of a court and back to what they liked, which was a legislature.
1: Right. And they are very frustrated because they're unable to put anyone on there. Trump's done it. Nothing for Biden had won, just to rotate one Democrat for another.
0: And conservatives should probably think back on how it really was not going to be this way even a few short years ago. When Justice Scalia died, everyone thought that Hillary Clinton would be president. She would replace him. To replace a Scalia with a Hillary Clinton appointee would have meant that you had a dramatically more liberal court. And if she had gotten then those three nominees to replace total, it would just be a very powerful left-wing court. Democrats know that, and they're frustrated. And they're frustrated by the hardball that Mitch McConnell played, holding that seat open when Scalia died, but then putting Amy Coney Barrett on very quickly when Ruth Bader Ginsburg died. I understand that. I think that has got to be frustrating, but they're not handling it well. Conservatives had to deal with a left-wing court for generations, for decades, and they never lost their mind. They never tried to
1: pack
0: resort.
1: Support.
0: Yeah, they never did threats.
1: Right. The one thing, does Mitch McConnell deserve credit for that?
0: I actually am kind of balanced on it. I think it's understandable that Democrats are frustrated to have endured a lengthy opening for that Scalia seat, and then McConnell turns around and says we're replacing Ruth Bader Ginsburg within a matter of weeks. Now, technically, he never contradicted himself. His view was, if the Senate is controlled by a party other than the president, that's when you hold it open. That was true with the Scalia opening. It wasn't true with the Ruth Bader Ginsburg opening, but it's got to be frustrating.
1: So if you don't get if the Republicans lose the Senate and there is an opening in the Supreme Court, let's say Clarence Thomas says, I've had enough, how are you ever going to get anybody confirmed?
0: It will be very difficult to do that. And I'm sure that the three Republican-nominated justices on the court, which would be Thomas, Alito, and Chief Justice Roberts, that they all are aware of that situation. They think about what happened with Ruth Bader Ginsburg and how much she devastated her own legacy by dying at the end of Trump's term instead of stepping down earlier.
1: Yeah, so I guess we're going to see what's going to happen. But I guess right now people are focused on the China trip, or a little bit. They got focused on the war, but the China trip. When people say there's no tangibles, no deliverables, I think people should understand it was a little bit delayed, but China has agreed that they bought 200 jets from Boeing. They wanted maybe more, but they remember, they make their own jets. They also said, we are going to buy the General Electric engines, all right? They're going to renew the expired listings. This helped farmers and ranchers of 400 USB facilities and added new ones. They were going to resume imports of poultry from certain U.S. states because that had stopped. So all these things do help the agrarian part of our economy, and they're going to set up a board where they're going to meet regularly about different arms of trade. I don't have any visions of what China really is, but this shows there are tangible gains from that meeting.
0: Well, Brian, you earlier played that quote from David Ignatius of the Washington Post.
1: I was surprised by that.
0: Well, I'm not totally surprised. You might remember that's the reporter who got the entire Russia collusion hoax going when he said that Trump's national security advisor had had an inappropriate phone call with his Russian counterpart and may have violated the Logan Act. He always operates as an agent, I think, of other forces. If you pull back on the China situation, and I am much more skeptical of the war in Iran than you are, but I think if you think back to when Trump starts, he thinks China is a threat, and he's working systematically to make it less of a threat. Look at where we are from 2016 right now. All of China's major allies are either off the table or severely constrained, yep, from Venezuela to Iran. They're Russia. Not on the march in Russia. They're not on the march in the global south like they had been for a very long time before Trump took them on. Economically, they are weak right now. And so all of this about deliverables and who got what, I think misses a little bit of the bigger story, which is they're much more constrained than when Trump started. And also, when Trump started this, nobody agreed with him that China was a threat. And now everybody kind of takes it as a given that they are.
1: Great point. And I also think that, you know, keeping communication lines open, you know, China is not, I don't think there's anything wrong. The president's always believed it's better to talk, and he does have respect for strength and power, but he liked to know exactly what's going on. Don't you think it's important, more than symbolism, that while they're meeting in China, in Beijing, John Ratcliffe goes to Cuba and meets with the leadership. You know, we didn't send a diplomat down there.

0: We sent the CIA director to basically say, look, there's going to be some charges against Raul Castro, something from 1996. And we hear you got 300 drones. And that's a threat to our security. He's lying, and it's a threat to our base over in Gitmo. He's if to say, you got to, we know China's got the main influence there. It used to be Russia. And it's a listening post 90 miles from Miami.
1: It's kind of crazy that we have just allowed Cuba to operate as a satellite of its communist brethren.
0: Since the 60s.
1: And they're right there. It does seem like action is being taken there. But that's another thing that relates to the strength of China. China was able to do a lot because of its close alliance with Cuba right off our shore. You have to think that all of these countries to our south are thinking a little differently post-Venezuela about how much they want to poke the bear.
0: Like Raul Castro, does he want to be where Maduro is? We're already setting up the case, the same with Noriega, the same with Maduro, a legal case. And then we simply say there's a place for you to go, whether it's Haiti or Turkey, I don't know. And they leave.
1: And it might be too late for Raul Castro to decide much of anything, but all the other people in power in Cuba, too, should be thinking, what's it going to look like going forward?
0: And the way I understand it, I can't do the definitive background on Cuba, but the military is an economic power. Like, they do their own investing. They own all the gas stations. So the military was empowered, I guess, 20 years ago, and now they seem to have their own entity. So that might be something we have to deal with. But I'm not saying that we don't want military action there.
1: But also, there's a lot we're dealing with globally, and there are major issues domestically that the Republican Party should be thinking about should they want to win, keep the Senate, and have a chance of keeping the House in the midterms. People are very concerned about the gas prices, about how hard it is to get a job right out of college with the AI boom that's going on, how hard it is to buy a house. And people need to understand, I think voters in general need to understand how salient those issues can be when it comes to election time, and the Trump administration should be thinking about that
0: as well.
1: So the
0: gerrymandering madness, according to the Cook Report, it went from Democrats only need to flip 3 seats to now they have to flip 9. And that with a place where most political experts say there's really 15 seats in play, maybe 20. Then you look at this and say, okay, well, 9 likely to go Republican when they were going to go Democrat. It makes the hill harder to climb.
1: Well, Democrats have done a much better job, not that I'm a fan of gerrymandering, but they've done a much better job squeezing districts out of states that they control than Republicans have. That's why you have the whole Northeast with barely a Republican representing any of the Northeast, even though probably 40% of the electorate is Republican. Republicans kind of have gotten late to the game, but they're starting to do it. Mm-hmm. I think this decision written by Justice Alito, the Clay decision out of Louisiana, saying we're no longer going to give these affirmative action districts to Democrats where they were just being given, because federal judges had said that they had to do this, they're being given districts that they really had no right to have, and losing that automatic unfair districting, that is going to be a major game changer for Congress.
0: You can't base it on race. And now they're saying, well, it's Jim Crow 2.0. And first off, Democrats were the ones who did Jim Crow 2.0 and did segregation. So this is not that. This is saying don't do anything by race.
1: The Constitution explicitly prohibits in the 15th Amendment making race a determination for anything election related. The fact that we had decades where race was a mandated election district, requirement, that is so unconstitutional. It's kind of crazy it took this long for the Supreme Court to say, yeah, that understanding is in conflict with the Constitution.
0: So now the Republicans getting accused of, because James Clyburn could lose his seat, and in a predominantly black seat in Tennessee, Steve Cohen, white guy, according to reports, represents that district. They're like protesting like crazy over there.
1: This shows that it's just about political power. They're saying a white guy representing a majority black district is like a major wonderful thing if he's a Democrat. But if a black person represents a majority white state or more majority white district, like happens frequently in the Republican Party, that's a bad thing, and that doesn't count in any way. It shows it's about power. They don't even know. They claim they care about the needs or desires of black people, but really they just care about political power.
0: I want you to hear Speaker Johnson yesterday, cut 26.
2: The Supreme Court issued a long-awaited opinion, and I think it was long overdue, and they stated the obvious that drawing congressional lines must be fair. You cannot draw lines on the basis of race, and that's what was done in Louisiana. So they declared it to be an unconstitutional gerrymander, and it was. This is brings back fairness and certainty to the system, and I think a lot of states are looking to make sure that their maps are not unconstitutional like Louisiana's was.
1: So I just have to say, I actually think the release of this decision had something to do with what I reported in Alito, my new book. I showed how the liberal justices were slow walking their dissent in the Dobbs decision, even after they were asked not to by their conservative colleagues on the court. At the same time I reported that, someone else reported that they were slow walking that Louisiana redistricting case. But they did finally get it out. They were slow walking it because they knew the later in the term that the Supreme Court goes, that they release it, then it will be more difficult for legislatures to correct this constitutional problem. Mm-hmm. They finally got it out way late. This was a thing heard in October and they didn't get it out until May. But that gave these states enough time to remove their unconstitutional race-based gerrymandered districts. And it's just an interesting little side note about how the liberals on the Supreme Court kind of played games there.
0: Right. And, I just think that, too, we're going to get to a point in this country where we're just going to elect the best. I think Republicans are going to make inroads with the black vote. I hope they don't give that up, continue to try to do that. And number two is, I think we are in America, we're past the point where we're saying, yeah, I live in a mostly white district, so I want a white representative. I don't know anybody that says that.
1: It's not true. And I actually totally agree with you. Less gerrymandered districts will make for better representation. When you have to appeal to different types of groups instead of just being like, oh, I've got the black vote and they'll just vote for me no matter what. I don't really have to deliver anything for them.
0: And they don't.
1: That's not as healthy as having a more natural, just regional congressional district where you have to work with different people.
0: So, and South Carolina is going to decide if James Clyburn's district is going to be wiped out. But I would say this to James Clyburn. I'm like, what has he actually done?
1: And speaking
0: he's,
1: of...
0: He's already 90 years
1: there's
0: old.
1: There's also no kings, right? You don't have a birthright to a congressional seat no matter what, even if it's an unconstitutional district.
0: So, Molly Hemingway, congratulations on the success of your book. Pick it up. It's called Alito, the Justice Who Reshaped the Supreme Court and Restored the Constitution. Are you an out number today?
1: I am.
0: Looks like I am, too.
1: Oh, great.
0: All right. Unless you decide differently.
1: I was going to be, but not now.
0: Not anymore. Okay, Molly, I understand. It had to be one of us. Back in a moment.
3: 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Brian's got a lot more to say. Stay with Brian Kilmeade.

0: 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I've been surfing here since I was a kid. 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
10: Saving you money, I'm Hillary Barsky. Many Americans are facing mounting financial pressures, but by making small changes to everyday habits can make a major impact on long-term wealth. Last year, nearly three-quarters of Americans failed to meet their savings and spending goals, according to a Vanguard Consumer Survey. Many people, especially those in their 30s and 40s, are falling into costly traps, including failing to boost emergency savings, delaying investing, and taking on too much debt. Financial experts say it's important to prioritize retirement savings. Missing out on employer matches or delaying contributions can have a long-term impact. Also, don't take on financial debt, which chips away at your ability to build real wealth. And it's critical to save for an emergency fund and start to plan for your child's education early. College costs continue to rise, and many families underestimate the importance that the earlier you start to save, the less difficult it becomes in later years. Saving you money, Hillary Barsky, Fox News.
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14: 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And then on the Sunday, I sat down at the piano and came quite quickly. I wrote the song. And Linda wrote the little middle bit, which is like a little reggae bit. What does it matter to you? 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And that was it.
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1: It's hard to be America's friend and ally, and that it's easier to be a strong and sometimes belligerent adversary like China. There's a lively debate taking on among people I respect about just how to think about President Trump's China trip. Some people, prominent commentators, Fareed Zakaria of CNN is one, Graham Allison, who teaches at the Harvard Kennedy School, is another, who say that this visit produced, because Trump was so deferential, flattering, produced a degree of stability and cooperation in the relationship that's necessary. There's another group, and I would put myself in that camp, that would say, no, this really ratified China's rise. She's rise to a position of real parity with the United States, what people call a G2, the two great superpowers, and it also ratified America's decline.
2: See, I usually agree a lot with Dave Ignatius. I forgot that Molly Hemingway part, that he really started the Russia hoax. But I just disagree. I think it's obvious that China rose. Are you kidding me? It's the second biggest economy. It's the third biggest nuclear arsenal. It's one of the most populated countries in the world. I don't think there's any doubt about it. I didn't think that was even in doubt. But I do think they're number two. And it's a G2. There's two countries there. You think Russia belongs in that? Absolutely not. Remember Russia, at the time of the Soviet Union, when the Soviet Union fell, Russia's economy, even though that vast landmass, was the size of Italy's. It was never an economic power. It was outweighed by its military prowess or the numbers of people in the military. So I don't think they needed this thing to be... They're in our category. We're still bigger. We're obviously better. We're better innovator. We don't steal in order to survive. They do. But dealing with them coherently is something Fareed Zakaria, a big critic of the president, is in support of.

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9: Health. Medicaid recipients will have new work requirements under a bill passed by Congress last year, with Nebraska recently becoming the first state to put new rules in place. The rules will apply to those enrolled in Medicare under an expansion that allows more low and middle income earners to qualify for it. In Nebraska, that's about 70,000 people out of a total of nearly 350,000 Medicaid recipients in the state. Under the new requirements, enrollees ages 19 to 64 have to show they're working or performing community service for at least 80 hours a month, or that they're in school or an apprenticeship at least part-time. There are exemptions, including for people with certain medical issues, pregnant women, and caregivers of disabled people. And Nebraska will review eligibility every 6 months. 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I'm Lisa Brady, Fox News.
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0: show that's getting you talking. You're with Brian Kilmeade.
1: If you want to prevent the war from happening, I think it's best that Taiwan is strong, able to defend itself, and therefore we should be able to acquire, to buy the arms that we need to have a stronger defense. You know, we are also we believe in peace through strength.
2: Yeah.
1: So actually it makes more sense for the United States to sell us the arms so we can defend ourselves, and so you don't have to send your army 9,500 miles away to defend us.
3: They wrote a $14 million check, and they want some arms in exchange, and the president says, I'm holding on to it for now. Robert Gates weighed in on Face the Nation, former Secretary of Defense for Democrats and Republicans. Cut three.
4: The Chinese rhetoric has often been strong in the past when it comes to Taiwan. Whenever we've made an arms sales to Taiwan in the past, the Bush administration, the Obama administration, and so on, the Chinese rhetoric gets very, very strong. So I think Xi was reiterating the Chinese position on that. I think it would be a mistake to change the carefully worded position of the United States with respect to Taiwan. Any change at all, the nuances, this is one of those things where the experts parse these things
2: yes.
4: down to the tense of the verbs and so on. So I think keeping things, the U.S. position as it has been, was important, and I think everything I've read so far indicates that the president did that.
3: See, he did that, and Margaret Brennan was like, wait, what? Wait a second. I came here for you to tell everybody how bad Trump is. And it didn't work out that way. Bob Gates just being pragmatic. He knows the problems. Iran is the problem. They've always been a problem. We negotiated for the longest time, and this president came in, took out Soleimani, then hit him in 2025 to blow up their program, and then looking to finish him off possibly now. So Bob Gates knew the frustration before. He was actually Secretary of Defense when the insurgency started in Iraq, and he had to, when it was raging in Iraq, and he helped fix it, and Iran was behind it. So to ask him, even though he's years removed from his position, to go take Iran's side is something he's not going to do, and I give him great credit for it. Joining us now is Congressman Chip Roy, and the congressman wants to be the next attorney general of Texas, but he joins us now. Congressman, Bob Gates would not rip the president on his approach to any of that on Taiwan.
5: Well, look, I mean, I think what I heard the president say in departing China about Taiwan was he was taking all this under advisement and consideration on how to proceed and how best to manage dealing with protecting Taiwan and making sure that our interests, our national security interests are represented while he's hip checking China all day long. I mean, that's the distinction between what President Trump has done and what previous administrations have done, whether it's Maduro in Venezuela. You just went through the whole litany of things and going after Iran. What we've been doing with the Straits of Hormuz, those have implications for China and Russia. And then now going over to China and being willing to, frankly, you know, the president went out of his way to try to be hospitable and have engagement with the Chinese in order to give us the maximum leverage. But he is using the leverage to force geopolitical changes that go well beyond the near term. Brian, you and I both know that if he was listening to nothing but political advisors, he would have probably taken some different positions this year to ensure that we have a glide path to victory in the fall. But he's looking 100 years out about what we need to do to defend American interests in the Western Hemisphere and against China, and to reset that entire relationship and geopolitical forces.
3: Yeah, I know that. And, you know, it's just amazing how many people are basically open on our side, hoping for him to fail. And almost praising Iran. I mean, listen to Chris Van Hollen, cut 18.
6: The president got dragged into this war. Prime Minister Netanyahu said that he'd been waiting 40 years for somebody to go to war with him in Iran. He found a president stupid enough to do it. I blame Donald Trump for that decision, but here we are.
3: Your reaction?
5: Well, I loved, you know, I saw on Maria's show this morning, I saw them trying to say that somehow the JC, it was Gro Khanna, was saying the JCPOA was so successful in stopping Iran. And it's so laughable, it's offensive, that, you know, we're now having to deal with the empowerment of Iran because of the incompetence and the, frankly, willful disregard for the interests of America by Obama and Biden and their regimes. The Iranians were able to build their enriched uranium, build their conventional capacity to shoot missiles much farther than our democratic leadership was acknowledging. And now you've got the president calling them out and knocking the knees out from under Iran. Finally, we've got someone who's trying to stop Iran from having such a outsized impact on our national security interests. Everybody wants to make this about Israel. It is. They are our strong ally, an important factor. But it is not. It's about our national security interests, and the president knows that.
3: So we're talking to Chip Roy. Congressman, it looks like, according to the Cook Report, with all this gerrymandering back and forth, Texas was successful, California was successful, Virginia was not, and now New York was not, Maryland was not, but it looks like South Carolina, it looks like Louisiana, Florida, Tennessee, Alabama, seat here, seat there. You guys have made it harder to flip the House. And they say now Democrats have to flip 9 seats instead of 3. Do you support gerrymandering, number one? And number two, is that enough to keep the House, do you think?
5: Well, first of all, let's remember what we're dealing with. Democrats who are saying that somehow we've started this. When you look at New England, there's literally not a single Republican representative in all of New England. Yet they're about a 60-40 Democrat popular vote. So I'm sorry, the tears from Democrats about Texas moving to something that might be closer to 29-9 or 30-8 or whatever it'll be is somehow offensive. When California is almost all Democrat, the entire state, even though it's more like a 60-40 state, Illinois. So Republicans are just finally giving Democrats a dose of their own medicine. The Supreme Court then comes in and rightly ends race-based gerrymandering, which is offensive to the Constitution. It was wrong, and Justice Thomas said it best when he said it shouldn't even have anything to do with districting. And now we're getting the numbers. I mean, the current numbers, I think, are 14-6, meaning we get 14, they get 6, net 8. But as you note, we've got Louisiana, we've got South Carolina, we've got a number of states that are looking at trying to pick up a seat or two. So we can get 10, 11, 12 seats out of this, and then we've just got to hold firm, you know, and make sure that we give people a reason to show up in November. And I'll give you one really good reason, and that's the obvious one. If Democrats control the House, they will stonewall President Trump every single day. We have got to show up to the polls. And by the way, be loud and proud. Be proud of what we did with the big, beautiful bill and cutting taxes and repealing Green New Scam subsidies and reforming Medicaid and stopping illegal aliens from getting food stamps and Medicaid. Be proud of the fact that we have high enlistments in our military because people are proud to be in the military again. Be proud that we've stopped the flow at the border. Be proud that we're removing illegal aliens from our country who have no right to be here and are endangering our citizens. I am super proud of what we're accomplishing, but we got to finish the job.
3: I hear you. So, Congressman, I was talking to a high-ranking FBI official, and I asked him, that conversation that Kash Patel had with China, his counterpart, about stopping the precursors from coming to our shores, have they done anything? And the answer was yes. I said, really? He goes, yeah. How do you know? I go, they're working with us to stop the precursors. They're coming from the south of that country. Have you seen some of the effects at the border? Is the amount of fentanyl dropping?
5: Yes, to the best of my understanding, and we're still trying to get briefings on this and giving the administration the flexibility they need to continue to do what they're doing. But all of this is related. Our engagement with the Chinese, our engagement in Venezuela, knocking their knees out, taking Maduro out, and basically making every leader in the Western Hemisphere, you know, crap their pants, that's changing the entire dynamic. So, of course, China, of course, Mexico, of course, they're all working with us now, and we're having some positive effects. Now, we've still got to finish the job. The president rightly declared cartels as terrorists, something I called on in 2019 as a lowly, you know, freshman member of Congress. And I got laughed at. They're not terrorists, Chip. You don't understand. All of the, you know, naysayers in Congress. The president knew it. He got it. I remember in 2019 he wanted to do it. But he finally did it in his very first week when he got back in and got reelected. And it was fantastic. Now we've reset the entire, you know, geopolitical forces with respect to the Western Hemisphere. So now what we're seeing is China working with us because they know they have to. The tariffs, all of those things are all related. People try to distill these to simple sound bites. Tariffs bad, driving up prices. Yeah, but understand what we're trying to do to build jobs in America. Make sure we're not relying on China. Try to make sure we have more chip manufacturing here so we're not so reliant on Taiwan. Make sure we control oil and gas supply. Those are all things that matter in the aggregate. It's why we need to help President Trump finish the job.
3: So you have a bill out, the deal death, face death, the deal death, face death act. Tell me about it.
5: Well, I've found it offensive that we've allowed people to be in our country and to sell narcotics purposely laced with fentanyl that has resulted directly and knowingly and foreseeably in the deaths of Americans, particularly our children. I've had so many parents who have lost their children and loved ones in the Austin area, in Central Texas, San Antonio area. And this bill would make clear that the death penalty under federal law would apply if you're convicted of distributing fentanyl and it resulting in the death of an American. And we believe that that's critically important. I can tell you, since I introduced that bill, I've had multiple people in law enforcement, multiple moms and parents who have lost their loved ones to fentanyl reach out and thank me because they want to see us have strong rule of law bills to put bad guys in jail and or convict them and sentence them to death. Dealing death should result in death if you're doing it with total willful disregard and with intent to profit while you're endangering, and not just endangering, knowing that you are likely going to kill Americans, then I think you should have the ultimate penalty.
3: No doubt about it. And you got to have more dissuasion. Do you have any Democratic support?
5: Not yet. I don't have Democrat support on our PAUSE Act to pause immigration. I don't have Democrat support on a bill to ensure that we can reject and deport people who are pushing Islamic takeover of our country. I don't have Democrat support. I did have some Democrat support the Save America Act. Ultimately, we only got one when we sent it over to the House. Sent it over to the Senate. But we did get Henry Cuellar on our bill. But you know, most Democrats, they don't want to do the important work. It's why, Brian. Look, I'm in Texas campaigning for Attorney General, crisscrossing the state. I'm driving to San Antonio right now, and I'm going to have to fly back D.C. probably Thursday, I think, to get the bill back from the Senate so we can fund ICE and Border Patrol through reconciliation, because Democrats literally refuse to fund security at our border. You can't even make this stuff up. That's how crazy they are. And we've got to go do this to deliver for the people and alongside President Trump.
3: Yeah, I just don't think people understand that ICE is law enforcement. Now they realize the folly of saying defund the police. They realize that. But they don't understand the folly of saying defund ICE is the same thing. They are Americans. They're your neighbors. We're not flown in from another planet. I mean, what don't they understand? I don't get it.
5: Well, they do understand, because for them, everything is about power. You know, you saw that on display last week when I chaired a hearing that I called on the spread of radical Islam in the state of Texas and how much Islam is incompatible with Western civilization. And Jamie Raskin, you might have seen it, you know, one of the most notorious liberals on the Judiciary Committee, tried to go after and challenge this young kid, Marco Hunter Lopez, for being willing to talk about his school and how they're being discriminated against. And then you had Representative Cohen, who represents Memphis. He's an older white guy who is now being redistricted out since the racial gerrymandering stuff was thrown out. And he was incredulous about how terrible this was. And guess what? It's all about power. For them, they don't care that it's an old white guy representing a district that they were bemoaning or somehow it was racist. They care that they lose power. They want to import people, regardless of their danger to our citizenry, because they want power. That's why Laken Riley was murdered. That's why Jocelyn Nungaray was murdered, because Democrats care more about power than protecting the people of America.
3: Yeah, I just don't know. Some of them, not all of them, some of them don't like the country. I looked at AOC and what these, what they're saying with this, with this, this Graham Plattner is saying over in Maine. I mean, their vision of changing the country is you pick another country. You're not happy with our system of government, so leave.
5: I mean, that's my worldview. I mean, and you import people here who very much want to change America into something else. Seeing in London and in Paris, there's a reason Tommy Robinson and a bunch of folks in the United Kingdom were rallying on the streets of London, because they're tired of losing their country. And honestly, go to Plano, Texas. You know, you've got the same thing. Dearborn, Minneapolis. Obviously, you guys have Mamdani, you know, was elected in New York City. Like, that's a major problem about the future of America. It's why I'm speaking up now. It's why people who are in leadership positions have got to speak up now. It's all related, Brian. All of the nonprofits, all of the NGOs, all of the people pushing open borders, all of the Soros-funded groups putting criminals on our streets and trying to take DAs and trying to take judges and infiltrate them with Marxists. All of the funding for Islamists who are coming to America to Islamify America. It's all a part of the Red-Green Alliance to destroy what we all know is great and good about Western civilization, capitalism, freedom, and our Republican form of government. We've got to stand up and fight for it, or we'll lose it. And you can't win a war you don't acknowledge exists. It's why the last conversation I had with Charlie Kirk was on this topic. It was on that we're losing our country, losing the soul. We've got to remember who we are as a people and defend her.
3: Absolutely. And that's why you're going to make a great attorney general. Best of luck, Congressman Chip Roy. Thanks for your time.
5: Thanks, Brian.
3: All right. And we'll see you back in Washington this week. Back in a moment.
0: From breaking news to big name guests, Brian brings you insight you won't hear anywhere else. 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
10: 1 year ago, Cardinal Robert Prevost was elected Pope Leo XIV as the first American to ever become the Bishop of Rome. In the first official biography of the Pope, author Elise Allen says Leo has a special message to American Catholics.
11: Building friendship, building community, remembering that in spite of our differences, we can be friends and we can treat each other as human beings. You know, I think that's his big message.
10: And it's a message that has been tested and making headlines in the last few weeks as the Pope and President Trump sparred over disagreements about the war in Iran. Allen was the first journalist to have a lengthy interview with Pope Leo after his election, and she says Leo has a quiet strength that may surprise people, but one that can take on the world leaders. He was well prepared to stand his ground even against the President of the United States.
11: I think Leo, you know, was not entirely surprised by that, but he also said very clearly he is not trying to attack anybody with what he says. He's trying to preach the gospel, and I think he sincerely means that.
10: For Fox on Faith, Lauren Green, Fox News.
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0: busy, he'll make your head spin. It's Brian Kilmeade.
1: Welcome back, everybody. You know, there's some commencement addresses. This commencement address season, I'm so tired of hearing about the protest, and people are upset when a brilliant NYU professor is a commencement speaker because it says Gen Z are coddled and that they've had it too good for too long. I want you to hear something positive. Tom Brady, advice to students at Georgetown.
2: The one thing I've learned through sports is the only time you're sure to lose is when you quit. In life and work, you guys are going to get knocked down a lot. How are you going to navigate those moments? Are you going to push through the self-doubt? And you do it the same way you overcome a 25-point deficit. One decision at a time, one play at a time. Understanding this served me well on every step of my journey, including that step into the huddle.
1: So we had to cut him off there because we're up against it, but he just talked about it coming back against the Falcons. And believe me, if they had lost that game and got blown out, they would have broken up that team. I was at that Super Bowl, and the thought was, well, Brady had his run. Let him go. Meanwhile, he got that Super Bowl and another Super Bowl, and they let him go. He won it on at Tampa. Great message. 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
4: This is a Fox News alert. Elon Musk loses in court. Lisa Brady, a jury in California just siding with OpenAI in a court fight with Musk, who accused CEO Sam Altman of straying from the initial charitable mission of the company when Musk was a co-founder and investor. The jury finding Altman not liable on a technicality that Musk waited too long to sue.
5: So this all breaks down into what Musk says he wasn't aware of, that OpenAI says he did know. The whole point of this trial is that Musk says he did not know that OpenAI would go from a nonprofit to a for-profit company. And we know in Altman's testimony, which was probably the biggest name to happen just last week, he talked about meetings that happened at Tesla's headquarters, where Musk fully knew that they wanted to go for profit. They said that they showed him term sheets and he had no objections. So it's these details that are playing into, well, when did these things happen and does he have the right to sue?
4: Fox Business's Kelly Saberi. Again, the jury just finding Musk no longer had that right. Also just in, a defense team plays offense. Attorneys for former South Carolina attorney Alec Murdoch are now suing former court clerk Becky Hill, accusing her of tampering with the jury, days after Murdoch's murder convictions and the killings of his wife and son were tossed out by the state Supreme Court.
6: With the South Carolina Supreme Court's ruling, it has been adjudged as a matter of of state law that she deprived Alec of his constitutional rights, deprived him of a right to a fair trial, and as a result, we've got to do it all over again, which nobody wants to do.
4: Defense Attorney Jim Griffin also telling reporters Murdoch is grateful to no longer be a convicted murderer. The state does plan to retry him, and he remains behind bars for financial crimes. Hill was never charged with jury tampering, but admitted using her position for personal gain. 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
8: 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Heroes like NYPD Detective Victor Vargas, a U.S. Air Force veteran who died from pancreatic cancer after serving in the World Trade Center recovery efforts. Tunnel to Towers honored Detective Vargas by paying off the family's mortgage. 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
4: The accused killer of UnitedHealthcare executive Brian Thompson gets a split decision from a judge in his New York murder case, ruling that evidence taken from Luigi Mangione's backpack during an initial search at a McDonald's restaurant cannot be used as evidence. However, the judge will allow evidence seized during a later search at the police station, including a gun, prosecutors say is the murder weapon. Mangione also faces federal charges. An Arkansas man accused of threatening an attack over fears of another public health lockdown now faces prosecution.
9: Sheriff's deputies in Marion County, Arkansas, say 20-year-old Aaron Keith Bynum will face terrorism charges for allegedly threatening a mass shooting at a Walmart. Bynum's arrest stems from a threat made on an online gaming platform purportedly by him, promising to commit such an act should the country be put under lockdown orders again due to the ongoing outbreak of hantavirus among cruise ship passengers. Another player on the game platform reported the threat to the FBI, which in turn alerted the Marion Sheriff's Office. Eben Brown, Fox News.
4: The U.S. has new travel restrictions in place for people who've been in countries most affected by an Ebola outbreak in Central and East Africa.
10: Travelers arriving from Ebola-affected areas are subject to enhanced screening and monitoring. Those without a U.S. passport may be turned away if they've been in the Democratic Republic of Congo, South Sudan, or Uganda in the last 21 days. The Centers for Disease Control and Prevention orders effective immediately for the next 30 days. It says the immediate risk to the general American public is low, but that it'll be ramping up tracing, testing, and hospital readiness nationwide as a precaution and continue to send personnel to support outbreak containment operations in affected regions.
4: Fox's Chris Foster. Efforts are ongoing to bring home several Americans possibly exposed to the virus while working for a nonprofit in Congo, where a group tells Fox News now that one of its medical missionaries has tested positive for Ebola. And Lisa Brady, Fox News.
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1: Hi, everyone. Welcome to the latest moments of the Brian Kilmeade Show. I hope you had a fantastic weekend. We're back in action now. And everyone watch One Nation on Sunday. Keep in mind, too, I got this YouTube channel. 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YouTube.com/@TheBrianKilmeade Show. It's hard to believe that there's even other channels on YouTube ever since mine launched. But you always get some original stuff. You get some of the interviews. You get this whole show and other things I'm doing on the channel. I'm going to be on Outnumbered in about an hour or so, so that'll be great. Lippi Sternheim will be with us. She is the founder and chief executive officer of Real Alloys, which is real earth, real rare earth. And what we need to do to possibly have control of our weaponry, control of our phones, control of our space program. Right now, China's basically locked it up. We spent the last year and a half trying to push back in other areas of the world, from Argentina to Indonesia to Malaysia to Australia, working on all these rare earth deals, including mining in our own backyard. So she'll be with us, too. And Julian Epstein is going to be standing by. He's talking about the changing Democratic Party. I'll tell you, this guy, Graham Platner, really scary. Really, really scary. So let's get to the big three.
2: Number three.
3: If you look at what happened in Louisiana, I believe that Senator Cassidy is an honorable man. I'm sure there are some Republicans who disagree with him on several votes, but overall, I think he's a good person. But he came in third in that race, which shows that at least for now still, that is a Donald Trump-controlled Republican Party still at the moment.
1: Politics aplenty. As time is running out on the fully fund the DHS, the ballroom, we review the primaries, the gerrymandering mania, which could keep the House in GOP hands.
2: Number two.
4: At the end of that visit, the scorecard shows Xi getting what he wanted and Trump generally not getting what he wanted. And that should be concerning for people who want a strong America that can deter a rising China rather than simply accede to its power.
1: Yeah, I don't agree at all right there with Dave Ignatius. Aftermath of the China visit, as results coming in, we review the impact and what it means for our ally in Taiwan.
2: Number one.
5: No, I don't think he can walk away. And no, I don't think the Israelis can settle it. I don't think, as powerful as they are, they don't have the kind of power the United States has.
1: Absolutely. That is Robert Gates, Secretary of Defense. I got to give him credit. Back to war with no talks on tap. Time to start smashing Iran again while the opening up of the strait and grabbing uranium is going to be top priority. Let's end this and watch gas prices fall. Now, there's a thought that maybe we do all that at once at the same time. So we can lower the music. So there was a thought that we could do this all at the same time. And I don't think we have the assets in the region to do it, open up the strait, grab the uranium, and take out the army and the missile sites. So we got sites to get to. We've also went to school over the last few weeks when the ceasefire was happening. We're seeing what's moving, what launchers have been resurrected, been dug out of the tunnels. So we're seeing that, and we're seeing what they still have left. And we have actually got more armaments and more force. I'll add this to it. A report came out on Reuters exclusively that Pakistan, who's got a military alliance with Saudi Arabia, has sent

0: for that. He was the president of the United States. President of the United States was talking earlier and put out on Truth Social that time is running out for them to talk and come clean. And here is Bob Gates on Iran. Now, why do I bring Bob Gates? Because he's a more typical, strict Republican, you know, typical Republican, more classic. I wouldn't say neocon. That's a lazy topic, a lazy label. But Bob Gates is, you know, was able to serve under President Obama, was able to serve under Bush after he was on the Iraqi study group and decided that the war was lost. And President Trump, Bush said, thanks. How would you like to work for me? And he replaced Donald Rumsfeld, did a heck of a job. Cut 13.
1: Is it possible for the President of the United States to walk away and leave this for the Israelis to settle?
2: No, I don't think he can walk away. And no, I don't think the Israelis can settle it. I don't think, as powerful as they are, they don't have the kind of power the United States has. And I think the president seems to have been very consistent and very clear that under no circumstances can Iran ever have a nuclear bomb. Well, the only way you get to that objective is resolving this issue of the enriched uranium and any future plans for enrichment. I mean, I don't think that the nuclear program in Iran poses an imminent threat. After all, we bombed it twice.
0: So I thought he was very effective, and he went on cut 14.
2: Well, I think some of the justifications have changed over time. But one thing, I think there have been a few things that have been consistent from the very beginning. One is to eliminate Iran's ability to have a nuclear weapon. Another is to eliminate their military capabilities to attack their neighbors. The third is to eliminate the capability to support their surrogates, the Hezbollah, Hamas, Houthis, to sink their navy.
1: Mm-hmm.
2: I think those have all been articulated as objectives of this operation. And although the nuclear program has been dramatically damaged and set back a long time, I think those other things, a lot has been accomplished.
0: So Margaret Brennan goes quickly, interrupted him there and said, if you want to see more, you can go to the Face of the Nation website and you can see the rest. Let's bring in Julian Epstein. He served as chief counsel to the House Judiciary Committee and staff director for the House Oversight Committee for Democrats from 96 to 2001. So far, you see a lot outside John Fetterman, it seems like the senator from Pennsylvania, Julian, it seems like everybody over the weekend, Democrat, is hoping that Iran wins this war and outlasts Trump because they see rising gas prices benefit them politically.
3: I think that's right, Brian. And we saw the same thing with the Chinese coverage last week as well, where it seemed to be that the left, Democrats and the left-wing media were sort of repeating and parroting a lot of the framing of the Chinese. China is a country that I think is in plateau. I think it'll never overtake the United States, but you never hear that from the coverage. Similarly, on Iran, it seems to be that the left is almost rooting for Trump to fail, because if Trump succeeds, I think then they are exposed as having completely unreal and failed policies of appeasement. So I think it sounds like at every turn you hear the left rooting for failure and sort of parroting all the lines that Iran wants them to parrot, which is the short-sighted view that because gas prices are high, we should mortgage our future to a nuclear Iran.
0: So,
3: and it's a shame. The party would have never done this a generation ago.
0: I know. And the thing is, too, the anti-Semitism is running through your party pretty rampant. And it's pretty much, I think the thing we're going to see on the debate stage, and we're seeing already, is that you're going to have a show of hands if you promise not to take money from AIPAC, which is a lobbying group.
3: Yeah.
0: It's a Jewish lobbying group. Can you believe that? There would be times in which people would speak in front of groups like that, and now you want to pledge that you won't take money from groups like that.
3: Yeah, AIPAC is an American group. It's not an Israeli group. It's a group of Americans that support Israel because it's the only progressive democracy in the region. It's the only democracy that respects human rights. It's the only democracy that respects plurality. It is the only army that operates on a humane and lawful way.

0: In fact, no other army in the Mideast even competes with Israel. But what you're seeing in the Democratic Party is they have been calling Republicans Nazis so long that they don't realize what Nazis are when they come up against them. Graham Plattner has a Nazi tattoo. Abdul al-Sayyad is coddling pro-Iranian voters. Mamdani's New York. You know, Mamdani's wife, as we know, reportedly liked pro-Hamas.
1: Oh, yeah.
0: Social media posts after October 7th. You even saw the other day Islamist men outside a Jewish woman's school doing their prayers. I mean, what is that about? Jewish girls' school doing prayer. I mean, we see Jewish attacks every day, almost every day in Mamdani's New York. And this movement, this anti-Semitic movement, is the closest thing to Nazism we've actually seen in the United States. And the Democrats and the left are building alliances with the people that support this.
1: So I want you to hear what Bill Maher said over the weekend. Cut 37.
2: All the people likely running for president now on the Democratic side want it known they don't take money from AIPAC, the Israeli lobby, a stanch which gives permission to actual anti-Semites to say, see, we're right about Israel. That's a dirty money from a dirty country. Oh, please, you take money from crypto and factory farmers and big tech, from Diddy and Weinstein and Epstein, but AIPAC is too far? Let me just say this to all who ask me, why are you harder on the Democrats than you used to be? Until you fix this whole issue, stop asking me.
1: He's right. This is what you've been saying, Julian.
0: 100%. And, you know, where I think he also went on to say, if I got the clip right, you know, where are these protests about the mass murders that are went on in Syria? The hundreds of thousands, if not millions, that have happened in Sudan. All of the folks that have been killed by Hezbollah in southern Lebanon.
1: Christians in Nigeria.
0: Christians in Nigeria, over 125,000 since 2009. Where are all these protests? It's the old thing. No Jews, no news. You could have the greatest atrocities going on against Muslims all throughout the Middle East, and none of these groups will pipe up and say a word. But when Israel is doing this, when Israel is defending itself in a war that was a seven front war, and when it is abiding by all of the laws of international warfare, and when they sort of the civilian militant ratio has been lower than any other urban war ratio of casualties that we've ever seen, all of a sudden Israel is a apartheid genocidal state. You're either really, really stupid and uninformed. That's one option. Or the other option is you are a complete Nazi anti-Semite. And I am sorry to say that my party, the Democratic Party, is increasingly aligning with the hard left that I think is unarguably anti-Semitic at this point.
1: I don't think there's any doubt about it. I think there's a few other things going on, and I think Democrats are flipping out on the gerrymandering thing. It looks like the Republicans now would have a 9-seat advantage. So overall, the Cook Report says Democrats are going to need to flip 9 seats. It's going to be much harder, especially if this war gets to a positive end and gas and oil goes down.
0: I think that's probably right. I think we're moving closer and closer to a toss-up in the House. Democrats have a 3-point advantage. At this point in the midterms in 2018, Brian, Democrats had a 12-point advantage in the generics. People keep talking about Trump's approval rating. It's about 40%, hovering at about 40%. Democrats probably at 25%. So when you hear the left complaining about Trump's ratings, they never complete the sentence. What are the Democrats' ratings? And Democrats are increasingly viewed as having a toxic brand, in part because of what we were just talking about, the alliance with extremists, extreme anti-Semites, but extremists on a lot of other issues as well. And because they don't really have any meaningful plan. But I think more importantly, Brian, while it's a nine-seat margin right now, probably with redistricting, what we're looking at in the next 4 years is a shift that could be as high as 30 to 40 seats. And that's because you have the voting rights case, and then you're going to have the 1930 census, 2030 census. And you probably, in the voting rights case, you could have 12, 13 seats flip. In the census, you could have another 20, I think, as many as 20 flip. And that's because people are leaving high-tax blue states and going to low-tax red states. So I think you're looking at, after the 28 election, I think you're looking at a massive realignment in American politics towards the GOP.
1: The other thing, how would you redistrict? I would love to go independent, a true independent panel redistricting, forget, and making race impossible to redistrict, make that unconstitutional, which it should be. So having said that, how would you do it, Julian? What could work for all 50 states?
0: I agree with you, because I think this redistricting is a race to the bottom. I think it disenfranchises 45% of the electorate in any state, whether it's Republican or Democrat. And that's bad, because it makes people go to war with one another when they feel like they're disenfranchised. I would try to do something on a state by state. You can develop a compact, which would sort of create a lot of incentives for states to do this on a consistent basis, and to make districts as compact and contiguous as possible without regard to either party, race, or anything else. And I think what you want to do is you want to keep communities, local communities, as much as possible represented in one district, so that there is a healthy debate inside that community about what policy ought to be. But I think what we're seeing right now is the opposite of that. I think that when Democrats complain about redistricting, I think it's a fair response from Republicans that the Democrats did it first. Look at the Northeast states.
1: Yep.
0: Look at much of the Midwest. I think they have been redistricting for decades. They've been gerrymandering for decades. So I don't think it's a fair complaint from the Democrats, but I agree there ought to be a national solution to this problem that enfranchises people in one state. That may not be 50%. Yeah. They may be 45%, as we see in
1: many
0: places.
1: Said, the whole Northeast has shut out the Republicans, even though they make up 40% of almost every state you just mentioned. So that's important. Julian, thanks so much. Always great to get your insight. Back in a moment.
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9: I'm Gianna Gelosi with your Fox True Crime Minute. New court filings in an Iowa murder case offer a glimpse of the prosecution's evidence in a fatal shooting that shook the real estate industry 15 years ago. 53-year-old Kristen Ramsey was arrested last month for first-degree murder in the April 2011 death of Ashley Auckland. Auckland was working an open house at a model townhouse when she was shot in the face and the chest at close range. Court documents say a woman who was in the neighboring townhome said she heard two loud noises a few seconds apart, then saw Ramsey by the model home's front door before she was seen by her car talking on her phone. The filings show that call was to an employee of the company that owned the development. At the time, Ramsey was a sales manager. After Ramsey drove off erratically, the witness went to the home and found Auckland unresponsive. Two search warrants were executed at Ramsey's home, including one carried out less than a month after the shooting. In both cases, the document says authorities found guns, illegal substances, and posters threatening violence. There's more on this story at foxnews.com or subscribe to the Fox True Crime Podcast. I'm Gianna Gelosi with your Fox True Crime Minute.
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12: In the last 3 years, I had the chance to reflect on my life and develop my mind, and I will continue my journey to making myself a better person.
13: The Federal building on 5th is going to be your main target. You have half of the building collapsed all the way from the roof down.
14: Very frustrating for firefighters because there are some areas where we're reaching and touching people, but we just can't get to them.
15: The bombing in Oklahoma City was an attack on innocent children and defenseless citizens. It was an act of cowardice, and it was evil.
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17: The White House has contended that the Clintons were passive investors in Whitewater. The facts are otherwise.
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1: Hey, welcome back, everybody. It's not the sexiest topic, but it's the most important topic, probably outside the war in Iran, and that is the race for our rare earth natural minerals. Start mining in this country, and they stop doing it, and don't worry about it. It's not going to be a problem. Well, China just grabbed 90%, I believe, of rare earth. And now if you want your phone made, if you want your weapons done, you need to go to China. We found that out the hard way. The president basically got handed a grenade with the pin pulled when he took office. And he spent the rest of the time after China threatened to withhold rare earth sales, not gifts, sales to us. We realized they had ultimate leverage. We're working hard to change that. And so is my next guest when we get back. The founder and chief executive officer of Real Alloys, Lippi Sternheim. And she's working hard to get this done for defense manufacturing, everything else. How much progress we're making, we'll find out shortly how effective it's going to be. Also, just a quick reminder, you can always check out the YouTube page to find out more of this. If you're going to miss the interview just coming up, youtube.com/@TheBrianKilmeade Show. And don't forget, go to BrianKilmeade.com for my Fox Nation stage shows. May 30th, it's going to be Reno, Nevada. July 11th over in Pensacola, Florida. Then we got big dates in the fall with my new book, Uniting the States. We're going to be, just about everywhere, including Jacksonville.

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15: 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Week three, Words Matter and Words Can Heal. And the final week is Supporting Loved Ones. 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I'm Lisa Brady, Fox News.
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0: show like no other. It's Brian Kilmeade.
1: Joining us now is Lippy Sternheim. He is the founder of and CEO of Quartz Lake Mining, a Nevada-based integrated gold mining company that has spent more than two decades de-risking and developing mining and oil and gas projects. And, man, do we need that expertise now. Lippy, first off, where are we at now with domestic mining? Have we all gotten the wake-up call as a country, cut the red tape, allow people like you to do your job?
2: In the space of rare earths, I think, which is the main focus of the administration right now, I think that's the case. In my previous company, as you just mentioned, Quartz Lake Mining, which was a gold mining company that I was running before this rare earth company, which is Rialloys now, I don't think anything in government moves at the speed of light as it is working when there's an issue as the Chinese problem that you have now with rare earths. But there is things being done to make domestic mining easier and better from a permitting side.
1: I mean, there are certain states here. So where would you, if you had your druthers, where is the most rare earth and what is the most, where is the most untapped potential?
2: So rare earths, just a little background. Rare earths is obviously, as you know, the China problem because they control most of the supply chain of rare earths from mine to magnet. You can't come up with a new mine wherever you want. It's called rare for a reason. But the actual bottlenecks that are the problem facing the country is more on the processing side. Processing, refining, metallizing, and making magnets, which is the ultimate end product of the rare earths, which goes into everything that we have, whether it's an iPhone or a F-35, a missile, anything that's technological today, and everything in between works on rare earth magnets, and that today is a major problem. The focus of Rialloys, which is the rare earth company that I run today, is for the defense sector, because there's a law coming into effect in January which bans any company with a Chinese nexus from being used in the defense supply. So not only everything currently is made in China, but the government is saying we not only cannot make it there anymore, but we can't use it in other defense supplies. So we're mostly focused on that, which is the heavy rare earth segments of rare earths.
1: So now, okay, refining is the challenge. Got it. So mining, we know where to find it. Now we have to refine it. What's the problem with building a refinery?
2: So I'll take you through it in the steps. So first the mine. So we happen to own a mine in western Saskatchewan, which is called Hoytus Lake, which has heavies and lights. You know, Mountain Pass, which is in California, has lights. And then you have a few other mines, and we've seen some of the potential with other companies that have coal mines that potentially have rare earths. So the mining is not the rarest part. Trump said it in Davos, there's nothing rare. The rare earths is not the rare part, it's the processing that's rare. Elon Musk tweeted it, I think, 2 years ago. So the mining, we're past. The refining and processing is a bit of a problem because you have all rare earths have, for the most part, uranium and thorium, which is radioactive components. So to just set up a processing facility in the middle of the States is not so easy. As you know, Linus had which is an Australian or Malaysian company, sorry, with processing in Malaysia, had a grant from the government in 2001, I think they got it, 2001, for a couple of $100 million to build a processing facility in Texas. But they actually never got the EPA permits, and this year they canceled it. So building a processing facility here is not as simple as just let's set one up on the I-10 and you're up and running. We actually partnered with the Canadian provincial government in Saskatchewan, which had built and is currently finishing building a North American processing facility, which has zero ties to anything Chinese, no components, no parts, no chemicals, nothing in the part. It's completely devoid of any Chinese nexus. And we signed a deal with them for an offtake from what they make. Once we get that, we can metallize it, which is our company in Ohio, which we own. We have the technology to metallize, or the expertise to metallize rare earths. Once you metallize it, so think about it this way, it goes from ground rocks to powder, oxides to metal, to then magnets. So there's different stages. The metallizing and the magnet making, that they're building the supply chain. We're building, and one or two other companies are building up the capacity for that in the States. But it's a 40-year-old problem. It's not going to be built in an hour and a half.
1: You say 70% China controls 90% of the rare earth processing and 70% of the rare earth resources. I know we've dealt with other countries. I think Argentina, Australia. It's Indonesia or Malaysia. What other countries are we working deals with, and can American company profit from that?
2: The answer is yes. Not just profit. I'll get back to that in a second. First, let me answer your question. But the answer is yes. We're working with companies from Kazakhstan, Brazil, and we're talking to some companies in Africa. There's companies all across the, countries all across the world that potentially could supply the rare earths, call it the raw ingredients to make this stuff. That is definitely possible. And there's again a few mines in North America, as well as Greenland. We're very much. We signed an LOI or an MOU months ago with Critical Metals out of Greenland with their Tanbreez project, which is one of the largest heavy rare earth projects in the world. And as you know, Trump is a fan of Greenland and mining rare earths there. The second part of whether and again, whichever mine comes online, one of the most important parts is the processing facilities that we're currently finishing being built with the SRC, and our next plant, which is our phase two, are agnostic to whatever feedstock you have. So going back to mining, typically a mine, if you have a gold mine or any other mine, you build a mine, you have your rock, so you say, okay, how can I process this? And you build your mill on site and you go kind of mine and then make your way to the end product. We kind of work backwards. We said the bottleneck is refining and processing. We're going to build a refining and processing facility that can take anybody's feedstock, anybody's rocks, and process it, which is complicated because you have different versions. You have the Brazilian stuff, which is that what they call ionic clays, and then you have bastazite, you have monazite, you have utilite, you have all kinds of, and it's not, you know, separating them is not like putting gold into a mill. You know, you take a mill, you wash it through, and you got your gold. This is a very, it's 21 different rare earths usually coming together, all very, very complicated on how to separate them. Separation is a big part of it. So we're agnostic to that, and it definitely could be done.
1: Wow. So is this a area of investment? Do you sense that there's a lot of people, a lot of entrepreneurs like yourself that want to get involved in this, see opportunity?
2: It's not an entrepreneurial business. You have to own the mines. You have to have the technology for the processing. There's a reason why it's still rare and why there's a handful, literally a handful of companies that are doing it. You need to own a mine or you have to have a processing facility and the technology for these things. China's ahead by 40 years. They have all the technology, they built it up. What we're doing is we're building it with today's technologies, AI, where we had 80 people in China doing something, we can do it with two and AI, but you still have to have the know-how and the technology to actually do that. Each step of the process, as I mentioned, is very technical, very complicated, and takes years. We've been doing it through our a company in Ohio that we originally bought, but it's part of the company, PMT. They were doing stuff for the government for many years and metallizing the different specialty metals, whether you call them rare or exotics, different categories of rare earths. So you have that. But it's not something you can just start tomorrow and say, okay, I'm going to go into the rare earth business. It's a lot more complicated than that. You asked me before about profiting for American companies. Obviously, we're an American company. We're building for the defense. Our main focus is the defense, to make sure the defense has defense, Department of War, the men and women of uniform, they have everything they need. And that is the sole focus. In rare earths, you have lights and heavies. Lights goes into your EVs, into everything, every magnet you make. Think defense of high performance, high temperature, those kind of things. So we're more focused on that. But you have to have been blessed with that stuff, you know, having the rocks in your mind too, or have the off takes to get that.
1: So it's going to be is a bit of a process, but man, how many do you get the sense that the government is in support of this? Is there any type of anybody you can lean on, from Doug Burgum to the Secretary of Energy, to help you with this process?
2: So the administration has many pockets. And if you look at the other, myself and the other four or five companies in the space that are American that have gotten help from the government, it's from many avenues. We got a letter of intent from Ex-Im Bank for $200 million towards our next facility, which we're building. There's the Department of War, there's the Pentagon, there's the DFC, the OFC, the administration itself. They've taken investment in some companies so far. They plan to take more. It's not a matter of kind of streamlining permitting for environmental at this point. It's actually the administration backing the space in a general, you know, backing the space, pouring money into it. Because the problem with the Chinese problem is that the dumping and the prices, they made it unprofitable for American companies. We are in a niche of defense, so it's a little different for us personally because of our focus. But any company in rare earth today would have a problem competing with the prices of China. China, you know, they build it up every few years for themselves. They dump pricing. They play with it so that it becomes unaffordable and not of interest to American companies to do it. That ship has sailed, I think, because of this administration and what Trump has done for the rare earth problem. He realized the significant problem of way of life can be affected by it, and every single step we take and everything we do, and made sure to say no more. we're now going to fund this and we're going to push this industry forward. And the administration is doing that from every, you know, from every part of the administration. And there's many, many doors open there to support us.
1: That's great. I think people understand. I think the country's been educated on it. I think that's great. Thanks so much for sharing your story, Lippy. I just really wish you all the luck because we need people like you willing to take the risk, who understand the business because there's an urgency. I can't believe we allowed this to happen over the years. I mean, it's astounding to me. Is it astounding to you?
2: It's astounding in the sense of it's what you give money. Sometimes things are cheap. Well, the whole, you know, in general, the China for all the years, what the reasons, why the people go there for business. It was much cheaper, or maybe environmental reasons or all of these other reasons. But when you realize one day that it affects every single thing you do, we cannot be the most advanced country. We cannot be the most defense or technologically, country if you don't have this. And I think at this point they realize that. It is astounding that they let it go that far. Remember, we used to be the leader in this as well years ago, and then it all went off short for, again, whether it's environmental or cheaper or many other reasons involved. But with today's technologies and with this administration's backing, I think we'll be back there. I think by 2030, which is our time frame for our mega plant and some of the other companies as well, I think by 2030, the United States will be at the forefront, the leader, and much cleaner, much better. We've invented processes. I'll just throw one thing in there. We've invented processes where it's cleaner as well, because it is a dirty business in processing any minerals. You know, you have hydrofluoric acid. We've invented a hydrofluoric acid freeway. So we're technologically advancing it, getting better, and doing it the American way.
1: Absolutely. Lippy Sternheim, thanks so much. Appreciate it. I'm going to be on Outnumbered shortly. Don't forget to go to BrianKillme.com. See all the places I can be on stage. It's going to be fun, especially May 30th, Reno, Nevada. And then after that, Pensacola, Florida, July 11th.
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11: 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He is a person who is too common at this point. His language is indistinguishable from the language of so many people on the left at this point.
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12: With 6 months until voters pick their congressional representative, we've been tracking the national mood, and our Fox News poll finds a close race for the House. A year ago, Democrats were favored by 7 percentage points. Now, it's a 5-point edge within the margin of sampling error. If the election were today, 52% of voters say they'd back the Democratic candidate in their district, 47% the Republican. That difference comes from greater enthusiasm on the left. By an 8-point margin, more Democrats than Republicans say they feel extremely motivated to vote this year. It's important to remember, while a lead on the generic House ballot question reflects a national preference, House seats are decided district by district. So a party's advantage in the polls doesn't directly translate into winning seats, especially these days with so few competitive districts. I'm Dana Blanton. That's your Poll Parade.
13: Hello, everyone. 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
1: Hey, welcome back, everybody. I'm going to be an outnumbered at the top of the hour. So before I thought we'd do something lighthearted before I run downstairs. So let's find out if there's more to know.
0: More to know. 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
1: Well, you know, Shaquille O'Neal went back and got his degree after he left early at LSU. Then he went back and got his master's at the Phoenix School and then went at Barry University, got a PhD. He went back to LSU to be the commencement speaker. He had a great message and had some fun.
2: So I'm going to leave you with five things. One, never stop learning. I'm proud of you all today, but this is not the end of your journey. Make sure you continue. Continue to strive. Continue to learn. Continue to have fun. And continue to eat Shackalicious gummies at your local 7-Eleven and all the other stores. Number two, youngsters, before you succeed, you must first learn to fail. But in the words of the great Shaquille O'Neal,
1: yes, and he went on to say, Charles Barkley, one minute he's fat, the next minute he's skinny. Life is weird. Now, Tom Brady also spoke at Georgetown University. You know his career, sixth-round draft pick, 199th overall. You know he was sixth on the depth chart, maybe seventh when he went to University of Michigan. Even his senior year, he had to split time with Brian Griese and Drew Henson. His junior year, Brian Griese, and senior year with Drew Henson, who ended up not panning out as a baseball or football player. Here's Tom Brady's message to the Georgetown graduates.
3: The odds are your 28-3 moment won't end with a trophy or a parade. It may not even end in victory. These are all just momentary tests where failure isn't final. Only quitting is. I want you to challenge yourself with ideas that are uncomfortable and people who push you to be your very best. Even if one of those people is a cranky old coach who cuts the sleeves off his sweatshirt and screams at you all day, do your job. Okay, that's too specific in my experience. You guys get the point.
1: Yes, I do get the point. And he is a great messenger. And I just pointed this out, Allison. He is better looking every year. I don't point that out with many men, but it's unbelievable. Then they have him walking the runway a little bit later that day, looking like the Terminator guy, wearing all leather.
4: He is a very good-looking man.
1: But he was never this good-looking. Look at him when he went into the Patriots as a draft pick.
4: But I feel like he's gotten a little too pretty. Like, I feel like he's injecting too much into his face.
1: But it does it look like he's doing stuff work? Because usually faces, you know, you see the Botox. Like, I see it's getting thinner.
4: I don't know. I feel like it's different for men, but I feel like he's trying too hard to be pretty now.
1: Really?
4: I mean, he's still a good-looking man, don't get me wrong.
1: And he's available.
4: Apparently.
1: Next. Today's teens are more sober and less social generation. Axios reports say researchers show there's no single cause but point to a mix of factors, including post-COVID, social disruption, and heavy reliance on digital communication. Some experts suggest the shift isn't just about health conscious, but also a reduced in-person socializing, fewer real-world peer gatherings. In other words, Gen Z's got very few friends to go party with and drink with. Do you believe that?
4: I do believe that, and I do think it's sad. They should, you know, go out and have the keg parties. And I mean, that's when you grow up a little bit.
1: Yep. I think there was a famous professor that just came out and said that. Next, pickle parties are the latest Gen Z summer trend, a new cultural trend called pickle parties gaining traction, featuring theme parties centered around pickle-flavored food, drinks, and entertainment. Events like the Big Brine and Pickle Fest are promoting immersive food experience parties combining music, novelty snacks, and social gatherings. Former reality TV personality Nicole Palazzi. From Jersey Shore. We don't call her Nicole, do we?
4: She's Snooki, no?
1: Yeah, Snooki, yeah. Once joked about pickle juice shots on Jersey Shore, highlighting how pickle culture has appeared in pop culture. I remember Vito Entofermo, a middleweight champion, Brooklyn, was a bleeder. And the only thing that toughened up his skin is to put his face in pickle water. And the brine, the pickle brine, toughened up his face.
4: Really?
1: Am I right, Pete? Pete doesn't remember.
4: I mean, it's like sticking it in vinegar, basically. That toughened up your skin.
1: But it worked. He ended up beating Marvin Hagler.
4: Because of the pickle juice.
1: Pickle juice. Next. The 61st.
5: Nolan Ryan did that, too. He would use pickle brine because he used to constantly get blisters. So early in his career, he used to
1: use
5: pickle brine.
1: But you probably don't want it in your face if you want to be attractive. It's the opposite of a moisturizer.
4: That's true. But if it stopped him from bleeding so much, I mean, that was
1: don't
4: the goal.
1: Smell great.
4: It wasn't to look like Tom Brady. It was to stop bleeding.
1: Yes. That's true. The 61st Academy Award Country Music Award took place in Las Vegas, honoring the biggest names in country music. Ella Langley dominated the night, winning 5 major awards, including Female Artist of the Year. Her wins include Song of the Year and Single of the Year for the breakout Choose in Texas, plus Music Event of the Year, with Riley Green. Cody Johnson won Entertainer of the Year and Male Artist of the Year, marking one of the biggest honors of the night. The ceremony was also hosted by country music star Shania Twain and streamed live on Prime Video. Megan Maroney led nominations going into the show, while other major winners include Brooks and Dunn and the Red Clay Strays. Country Music Awards, something I used to not appreciate, now I do, although I didn't watch. I was watching replays on Face the Nation and Meet the Press. That's how exciting my life is.
4: That's how you evolve.
1: But I watched that one. Thanks so much for listening, everyone. 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
15: To the midterms. I'm Lisa Brady, Fox News. Vice President J.D. Vance with an appeal to voters.
16: I'm not asking you to vote for Republicans because we're right about everything. I'm asking you to vote for Republicans because at least we know who we fight for. And we fight for you.
15: This during his latest update on a federal fraud crackdown visiting a manufacturing plant in Kansas City, Missouri, while War Secretary Pete Hegseth rallied in Kentucky for Ed Gallrein, who's challenging Republican Congressman Thomas Massey in a primary tomorrow. The Pentagon says that event was in Hegseth's personal capacity, rejecting allegations of Hatch Act violations. Government watchdogs also taking issue with a new compensation fund the Justice Department is setting up, totaling more than $1.7 billion in exchange for the president and members of his family agreeing to drop a lawsuit against the IRS.
17: Acting Attorney General Todd Blanche says the fund sets up a lawful process for victims of lawfare and weaponization. Government watchdogs and Democrats say the fund has little oversight and will benefit friends of the president with meritless claims. A lawsuit against the IRS was filed in response to the leak of tax records by an agency contractor.
15: Fox's Jared Halpern at the White House. A jury in California finds OpenAI executives not liable of betraying a shared vision for a nonprofit, deciding that co-founder Elon Musk waited too long to sue.
18: The judge told us this: the claims of uncharitable trust and unjust enrichment are dismissed as untimely. The claim for aiding and abetting is dismissed as a matter of law, given that it is dependent on a finding of charitable trust.
15: Fox Business's Kelly Saberi. An American doctor tests positive for Ebola, one of several missionaries exposed during work with a nonprofit in Congo. The CDC just confirming it's working to move seven people, including the infected American, to Germany. Federal health officials also say the risk to the American public remains low from that deadly outbreak. America is listening to Fox News.
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15: State lawmakers are back in South Carolina to reconsider congressional lines.
20: South Carolina Governor Henry McMaster had declined to call for a special session to consider redistricting. The state has seven seats and only one is held by a Democrat. Jim Clyburn's had the seat since the early 90s. But last week, the governor reversed course and decided to call for a special session after senators voted against extending their legislative session to consider redistricting. Five Republicans voted with Democrats, including State Senator Shane Massey.
21: Trying to go to 7-0, I think, is extremely risky from a political standpoint.
20: The State House is considering legislation that will not only allow a redraw, but that will push the primaries out to August rather than June. Jessica Rosenthal, Fox News.
15: Several states launching redistricting efforts after a recent ruling from the U.S. Supreme Court, but court fights continue over some of the maps. Meantime, the Supreme Court now ordering a lower court to reconsider a Native American voting rights case.
22: The case involves Native American tribes challenging the 2021 North Dakota legislative map, claiming it split tribal communities and limited chances to elect their candidates of choice. The 8th U.S. Circuit Appeals Court ruled against the tribes, saying only the federal government can sue to enforce voting rights law. The Supreme Court wants the 8th Circuit to take another look at how advocacy groups can take part in light of the High Court's recent decision striking down a majority black Louisiana district. Justice Ketanji Brown Jackson dissented the decision, urging reconsideration. Gernal Scott, Fox News.
15: A ship arriving in Cuba with humanitarian aid from Mexico and Uruguay as U.S. tensions with Cuba simmer following the U.S. capture earlier this year of Venezuela's leader, halting critical oil shipments for Cuba. An hour to the close on Wall Street, stocks are mixed. The Dow's up 21 points. The Nasdaq's down 200. Oil topping 108. I'm Lisa Brady, Fox News.
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0: We've got to neutralize these red states from cheating, including blue states expanding their maps.
1: Like, I don't even know what Antifa is. 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
6: All right, thank you, Scott Shannon. Thanks to all of you for being with us. Write down our toll-free telephone number if you want to be a part of the program. It is 800-941-SEAN. If you want to join us, Linda, did you miss me while I was gone? Very
7: of course.
6: Important question. Of course.
7: More than you could imagine. The audience missed you, too.
6: Well, I talked to you quite often because Linda would interview me on the days that I could be interviewed. I will tell you this. You know what the most frustrating thing is as you get back to the country and you watch shows? And I purposely went out of my way to do something I rarely do, and that is to watch other people's coverage. And they are so freaking wrong. It is so frustrating. I've got to imagine how frustrating it must be for the president about how this summit went with President Xi. I can give you little nuggets. You want some nuggets, Linda? I'll give you nuggets.
7: I love nuggets. Big fan of nuggets.
6: Okay. So nugget one is the first bilat meets. This is after the ceremony, the Great Hall of the People, et cetera, et cetera. And, I mean, could they have given Donald Trump a warmer welcome, number one, when Air Force One landed? One, two, could they have given him a warmer welcome than that ceremony with these kids waving China flags and American flags and the national anthem and their national anthem and then the bilat that goes on much longer than expected. Here's a little nugget. It was a FoxNews.com article on this too, how U.S. CEOs quietly teamed up with Trump to gain leverage over China. And, for example, I spent a lot of time, I really love this guy, Jensen Huang is his name. His life background experience was phenomenal. From Taiwan, came to America at 9, and his parents had no money. He's now worth billions and billions and billions, and he's a genius, and he's the nicest guy in the world. Was so interested in my story, and I'm like, why are you interested in my story? My story is nothing compared to yours. But he was there. I know he stayed a little bit longer to do business deals. And I think that the great appeal of President Trump is that he's showing other countries that there's another way, besides being at everybody's throat. And, anybody that would conclude this is, I think it was fake news, the least consequential summit in history. No, it wasn't a pre-planned summit. A lot of times these things are orchestrated down to the T. There were two modern examples, one fairly modern, where that's not the case. One is every meeting with President Trump is unpredictable. Another is Reagan walking away from the table at Reykjavik. That was a big moment. But in this particular case, so, as the president has

0: Fortune 500 company in America, banks, credit cards, you name it, they were all there, automobiles, they were all there. And the president said, well, like, we've got some of the best and brightest Americans here. Why don't we invite them in? And that was not part of the agenda. That is the unpredictability that is Donald Trump. And I think President Xi was surprised by that. And they all came in and they all had a chance to speak, which I found extraordinarily impressive, because it does give your top geopolitical foe another way to look at you and look at, you know, opportunity and the president's willingness, of course, to put tariffs in place, et cetera, et cetera. So anyway, it was interesting. Then when I interviewed the president, I realized something in the middle of the interview is that the president was being somewhat obscure in terms of giving the specifics. He didn't want to. And I think it was very strategic. Like, if you watch him in these gaggles at the White House, people will ask him, what is your plan for Iran? What is your... He'll say, I'm not telling you. You know, why would I telegraph that? But I've known President Trump for 30 years, and I can tell you the guy I know was as happy as I've ever seen him. And had things not gone well, or they weren't consequential, fake news, CNN, that would not be the mood of the president. And anyways, and look, then he started giving me nuggets. Linda, you played the interview, I know, on the radio program, and we ran it on TV. You know, that the President Xi offering to help broker a deal with Iran during these high-stakes talks. That China promised not to provide military equipment to Iran. I'm a trust but verify guy. The president has no illusions that they're not our top geopolitical foe. However, there are ways to build trust and, yes, of course, to verify. One area, the White House was very clear in sending a message. We know you're spying on us. President Trump has said it. He spy on them, they spy on us. He said it many times. Is before I can get back on Air Force One for the long trip home, and I mean it was a long trip. But before that happened, everybody, like, we have what's called a burner phone. I'm sure most of you have heard the term before, but my phone was not with me on that trip. And I just had a phone, temporary phone. Linda did have the number, and they're probably spying on Linda. So, by the way, are you done with all your warnings and admonitions about me putting on bathing suits, taking showers? Did you have a lot of fun?
1: I still think that was valid. I mean, after talking to Gordon, I mean, and, you know, I think it was a valid recommendation.
0: Okay. All right. And Gordon Chang will join us later, and that was his recommendation. So, and Linda's great idea was, we'll just put on a bathing suit.
1: Put on a bathing suit in the dark. That's what I said.
0: In the dark.
1: Leave that part out. Because if you leave with the lights on and the mystery's
0: and
1: over.
0: Then you've never heard of night vision surveillance.
1: It's still going to be difficult. That's my whole point. You know, it's dark.
0: It's not difficult because I have it at my house. I have the latest, greatest. It's called Simply Safe Home Security. You can get
1: that's for outside, not inside.
0: No, it's for inside and outside. You kidding? If you ever get into my house, I want to know.
1: Listen, I'm just trying to help a brother out. You know, you're in a tough spot. We had to think of something. So I thought, you know what? Five bathing suits, 5 days, you go.
0: I was not in a tough spot. I didn't care. I don't care.
1: You didn't shower. I get it.
0: No, I showered every day. I hate to disappoint you. But anyway, then now the date has been set that apparently the President Xi will come to the White House. Actually, it's been fairly short order. I think the scheduled, it was in the New York Post. September 24th is the date. The president says he looks forward to it. It was a great piece by Victor Davis Hanson, how President Trump had all the cards going into this, and I tend to agree with him. And nobody really can give you an accurate take on what the state of their economy is, but by all indicators, it's not been great, and they are struggling. Their population growth has disintegrated, which I think is a bad idea on their part. They did this overbuild, and it was once a 60 Minutes piece on it. It actually shocked me about how they were building out in the more obscure parts of China, but nobody lives there. They built all these, like, I can't even tell you how many apartment complexes that they built that nobody.

0: lives in, and it's one neighborhood after another neighbor after another neighborhood after another one. But anyway, during the trip, the White House took extra precautions as it relates to hacking. For example, I had a badge, I had a pin, I had my phone. All of it, before you can get on Air Force One, had to be handed over. And I did, as I said, I didn't have my number. Well, that's telling the Chinese, yeah, we know you're spying. Now, do I think that we probably tried to spy on them while we were there? Absolutely. I would be shocked if we didn't. President Trump told reporters that releasing this political prisoner, Jimmy Lai, is a tough one for President Xi, but they did broach it. You know, I'll give you a quick irony in all of this. How much, Linda, did you hear about or read about Taiwan in terms of the discussions and the tensions involving and how adamant the communist Chinese were? How much did you read and hear?
1: I would say a fair amount.
0: Okay. So, talking to sources in the room, this is during the bilat with their big crowd and President Trump's big crowd. Again, he surprised them by inviting all those CEOs into the room before the meeting starts. They all spoke, and apparently that was spectacular. It ended up being an incredible move by the president. And with all of that talk, I was told by multiple sources the conversation, and the only one that really said anything about it was Secretary of State Rubio, who said it publicly. He said, they state their position, we state ours. It's the same position. It never changes. And it took up about 2 minutes of the entire meeting. But if you listen to the fake news media, they will give you a totally different take on that. It's just not true. I think the information that President Trump gave me in my interview was that, well, first of all, that they agreed to make purchases, agricultural products, particularly soybeans, and our farmers are going to be very happy. He talked about how the last time they signed like 36 deal. This time he says it's much bigger than that. But again, he didn't give us all of the details. He told me in my interview that they agreed to buy 200 Boeing aircraft. Boeing's ask, by the way, was 150. You know, that was on their high end. The president confirmed, you know, that it could potentially rise to 750 planes. And he responded, the president of China, President Xi, responded positively to his suggestion that Beijing purchase oil and liquefied natural gas from the U.S. And China is the largest purchaser of Iran's sanctioned crude oil. I mean, that would be amazing. He said, we're going to start sending Chinese ships to Texas, Louisiana, Alaska. And that was another thing he told me that they had agreed to. Like, in other words, the president didn't come on in the interview, which, you know, immediately stating we did this, this, and this. But then did you notice, Linda, as that interview went on, he was dropping one nugget after another nugget after another nugget after another nugget. Now, there were very few people that actually picked up on the, I'll tell you who picked up on it the best in terms of writing was the Epoch Times and their analysis of all of this. They really paid attention. We're going to start sending these ships to Texas, Louisiana, last. They picked up on all of that. The Boeing jets, they picked up all of that. The comments about farmers, they picked up on all of that. The issue of aligning on Iran and President Xi agreeing during their discussions that Tehran must reopen the Strait of Hormuz and offering to help bring an end to this conflict. President Trump said, I didn't ask him to put pressure on Iran. I don't need favors, he said. I think automatically he'd like to see it opened up. That was an area of agreement. He's agreed not to give military equipment to Iran. That's a big statement. That is a big statement. At the same time, he said that they buy a lot of their oil there. They'd like to keep doing that, I'm sure, because of proximity issues and the low price and discounted price that they've gotten. No change on the Taiwan policy, as I mentioned. So, I mean, all in all, you have to be a real idiot, you know, not to watch the pomp and circumstance, the celebration. I mean, they pulled out all of the stops to welcome the president, both when Air Force One landed, when they first met at the Great Hall of the People, et cetera, et cetera. And how do you think it would have looked if I came down you know, the same stairways that the president came down. I might have been in trouble for that. What do you think?
1: Why? I thought it'd be so cool.
0: I thought it would be cool too. Kidding. Long story. Long backstory. Remind me later to tell you.
1: Mm-hmm.
0: What is a mm-hmm? Why do I get an mm-hmm?
1: I have a feeling I know what that backstory is. I think I know what that backstory is. But I think it would have been cool if you came down.
0: All right. Listen, I will tell you, it is sad to watch the people of Israel. I mean, they're now back in conflict with Hezbollah and Lebanon, and they've been eviscerating their top leadership again. I mean, what the Israelis are able to do intelligence-wise, militarily, will be studied for the next 200 years, the same with what America's able to do. But families are in shelters. The sirens sound constantly. They are being targeted, heavily populated areas, cities like Tel Aviv, with these massive cluster bombs. It's awful. And thank God they're, with the need for humanitarian assistance as big as it is, thank God there are people like the International Fellowship of Christians and Jews. They're on the ground. They are offering all of that humanitarian assistance. That means food and water, and many people are displaced. They need shelter. They need clothing. Don't forget they have their mobile medical clinics for the elderly that can't get out of their homes. Whatever you can do as Israel fights for its very survival to help the people of Israel that are suffering, please help the IFCJ. They have a website. It's prayifcj.org, prayifcj.org, as you stand with Israel as they fight for their very survival.
2: 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And we ask you, the members of Hannity Nation, to do the same. God bless them. 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
8: In this community, they call the fire department when things go bad and they don't know what to do.
9: There'll be a family member and will come up and give me a hug or shake my hand and say, hey, you took care of my dad X number of years ago, and they just wanted to say thank you and how much it meant to them. Things like that just keep me going. I'm ready to come back and do it again.
10: I try to take pride in every single thing that I do. When I'm needed in the community, I don't want them to ever think that I could have done more.
9: And that's the beauty of volunteers. There's nothing stronger than the heart of a volunteer.

0: as we continue, 800-941-SHAWN if you want to be a part of the program. I'm just telling you, and I have no insider information when I say this, time is running out. I think the president's patience is running out. I predicted we'd get to this moment. I just feel it. I sense it. I've known him too long. And I think the patience of the American people, the president has tried, bent over backwards, understanding that they have a leadership void and a struggle for power. I mean, it was really interesting to watch the Iranian president acknowledging all the harm suffered because of the U.S. and Israel's attacks and urging officials, meaning the more hardliners in Iran, to face reality, meaning that you're not getting it. He's going to wipe you out, and it's going to happen. And then, you know, for Iran to present a new 14-point plan, but yet they didn't mention nuclear weapons. The White House immediately rejected it, says, nope, sorry, it is insufficient, warns the U.S. will, you know, resume negotiations now through bombs. Rick Scott, senator of the Free State of Florida, my senator says it's time to bomb the daylights out of them. The president now is kind of, I don't know how much more patience he will have. I don't see that it's possible for him to have a lot more. We'll get to more of this on the other side, straight ahead.
1: The monster is coming to Florence this June. 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
2: It is sick. It is getting sicker. It's nuts out there. And half the, almost half the country is nuts. But, you know, we'll have to defeat them come November. Make sure you make a mental note in your heart, your mind, your soul that this is the most important midterm election in your lifetime, because the radicals want to get in charge. And there are no moderate Democrats, with the exception of John Fetterman. I can't think of another one. Born on America's darkest day, 9/11/01, the Tunnel to Towers Foundation, they have been helping American heroes ever since. And that means heroes like Detective Victor Vargas. Now, Victor, he dedicated his life to service. He was a U.S. Air Force veteran, later became a detective in New York City. After the 9/11 attacks, he joined the search and recovery efforts at Ground Zero, another selfless, courageous act, sadly, that would later cost him his life. It is now the 25th anniversary year of 9/11. We see the toll that day is taking on heroes and their families. Now, Victor fought pancreatic cancer with courage. Sadly, he left behind his loving wife, their four children. And because of your generosity and support of the Tunnel to Towers Foundation, they were able to honor Victor and pay off the Vargas family mortgage. Now, there are so many other heroes' families like the Vargas family that need our help. And that brings them, you know, security like they've never had, and hope that they never had. And it is worth so much to them. The least we can do, it's our way to say thank you to America's heroes. Anyway, please, you know, you can donate a car, you can donate land, you can donate $11 a month and commit to that. You know, give up two Starbucks a month, and you're good to go. Anyway, whatever you can donate, please do so. Go to their website, the letter T, the number two, the letter T.org today. This just in, this just breaking. Doesn't surprise me at all. Linda, what was I saying before the break? I was saying I can just tell the president's patience is running out. This is it. And when the Iranians sent back a 14-point plan, now they were negotiating against themselves here, meaning by that, they sent the last proposal. President Trump rejected it outright, didn't even want to read it because it didn't have nuclear weapons in there. They sent another one, and it was ridiculous in as much as it didn't even involve nuclear anything. And that has been the president's refrain ever since this began. But the president, you know, to his credit, he's been saying, means it, that he would rather not finish them off, which would impact the entire country, and that means 90 plus million people. And anyway, so the White House said their peace proposal is insufficient and said bombs will be the next way we resume negotiations. The president just put up on Truth Social the following: I have been asked by the Emir of Qatar, if you prefer, the Crown Prince of Saudi Arabia, MBS, the president of the UAE. Now, that's interesting to me because the Iranians have been targeting the UAE more than anyone else in their infrastructure to hold off on our planned military attack of the Islamic Republic of Iran, which was scheduled for tomorrow, and that serious negotiations are now taking place, and that, in their opinion, as great leaders and allies, a deal will be made which will be very acceptable to the U.S. as well as the countries in the Middle East and beyond. Now, that would tell me that they know or very knowledgeable that the president's patience had run out. This deal will include, importantly, no nuclear weapons for Iran. Based on my respect for the above-mentioned leaders, I have instructed the Secretary of War, Pete Hegseth, not to spend quite a bit of time with him, and Marco Rubio, a Secretary of State, on this trip. I have instructed Pete Hegseth, the Secretary of War, the Chairman of the Joint Chiefs of Staff, General Daniel Raisin Kane, I'm adding Raisin because that's his nickname, and the U.S. military that we will not be doing the scheduled attack tomorrow, but have further instructed them to be prepared to go forward with a full, large-scale assault of Iran on a moment's notice in the event that an acceptable deal is not reached. Thank you for your attention to this matter, President Donald J. Trump. Now, that tells me that it is the patient's pre- what was I saying? And I just got done saying, I'm telling you, I know this guy. It's over. His patience is run out. He's not going to, and this is probably the last ditch effort. If the Iranians, this is my prediction, and I was not wrong in my last prediction. What did I tell the Supreme Leader? What advice was I giving him on radio and TV very publicly for the days leading up to his death? I said there were reports that he had a plane on a tarmac, likely with cash and a ton of other currency that would make him very wealthy, and that those planes were ready for him and his top leadership to go to Russia and Vladimir Putin. I said, if I was you, take my advice. I would go now. Now I'm going to give the Iranians more advice. Either this will be your last shot at a peaceful resolution, which will include the demands of the president that you will never be a nuclear power, or it's going to happen. For the people of Iran, it's going to be intense. It's going to be the hard way. That is the clearest warning, as the U.S. now has obviously a plan in place. Now, with all that said, when I saw that the Iranian president admitting that Iran has suffered great harm from the U.S. attacks and urged his fellow officials to face reality. Now, understand, there's been a power struggle. There has been a power void. Remember, the first tier of Iranian leadership was wiped out in the opening strike of Epic Fury. The second tier of leadership that had gathered to replace the first tier of leadership, they were wiped out in the second, strike against leadership. So that's their second tier of leaders. Then there's been strike after strike after strike that has taken out more of their leadership. The third tier of leadership, we're kind of at the fourth tier. And that has now resulted in a power struggle between those that, for whatever reason, cling to the old regime and their radical ideology, their death cult, and those that are being far more pragmatic, like the president admitting that they have suffered harm and urging fellow officials to face reality. I can tell you what I interpret this to mean. That behind the scenes, they've been told by their neighbors that you're about to get hammered like never before. This, whatever happens in this case, I will predict with a pretty high degree of certainty, is going to be more brutal than what they saw in Epic Fury and Midnight Hammer. That's how serious I think the president is here. Now, they don't have a Navy. They don't have the ability to deliver the weapons as they once did. The 84 ships are at the bottom. Their entire Navy, about 150 ships, are at the bottom of the sea. You know, the blockade has been enormously effective. 84 ships have been diverted. Four others have been hit, according to CENTCOM. And, by the way, the president's not wrong in lashing out at the media. I mean, you can't win for losing. You know, if the president strikes, he's a war criminal. If the president doesn't strike, he's Taco Tuesday, whatever Chuckie Schumer calls it. I don't know. And meanwhile, the president's patience, I actually think it can happen. Now, with all of that said, the Iranian people, one way or another, really do need to be liberated. They can't take this. And I think the best way to do is to offer arms and support, kind of the way America did with the Mujahideen in their battle against the former Soviet Union and Afghanistan, the freedom-fighting Contras. I think that would be another good example. So we'll see. You know, a little bit of hope. Probably the last chance is my guess that they will have to make the right decision, and they know it. You know, for these countries in the region, in the Middle East, to be saying, it's over. His patience is, he's now hit a wall. It's over. He's back from his trip to China, and he's going to resume decimating you. What do you want? And then it becomes very real. By the way, there was a New York Post story. A suspected terrorist with ties to Iran's military has been arrested and hauled to New York to face charges of carrying out and plotting nearly 20 attacks across Europe and Canada plans to blow up a Jewish synagogue in New York City and punish Americans and Jewish Americans over the Iranian war. This guy's an accused commander in the terrorist organization. Now, how did all these people get here? I've been saying, you know, this is the legacy of Joe Biden, and the legacy is not a good one. Known terrorists in our country, over 12 million that we know of, from over 200 countries unvetted into our country. Known terrorists, and they come from countries with terror ties. You know, I mean, it's insane what they did. By the way, gas prices are beginning to trend down now for almost 2 weeks. According to Gas Buddy, average price peaked on May 6th at $4.56 a gallon, now down about 10 cents a gallon. Look, it's not where we want to be, and it's not where it's going to be. I think sooner rather than later, I think that that's going to happen. One thing to watch, too, is what's going to happen next with Cuba. You know, there was one report, I laughed at it, that they are considering using hundreds of military drones to strike U.S. targets. That would be the single dumbest thing, the island of Cuba. Now, apparently they've run out of gas, but CIA Director John Ratcliffe, he traveled to Cuba last week, bluntly warning officials there against engaging in hostilities, also urging them to scrap their totalitarian government and end crippling U.S. sanctions. And Ratcliffe made clear that Cuba can no longer serve as a platform for adversaries to advance hostile agendas in our hemisphere. The Western Hemisphere cannot be our adversary's playground. Not going to happen. DOJ plans to unseal an indictment of Cuba's de facto leader, Raul Castro, for allegedly ordering the 1996 downing of a plane flown by a Miami-based aid group called Brothers to the Rescue. They can't survive. Now, I think the only thing that might be preventing them from collapsing now is probably, best guess scenario, is probably that the president has a lot on his plate. As soon as that's off his plate, that'll be the next thing that happens. What's fascinating, too, there are updates in the Ukraine-Russia conflict. Moscow rocked by blistering drone strikes, leaving four dead days after Putin forces, you know, killed 24 in a Kyiv attack. I'll tell you the most fascinating thing is here we are 4.5 years in. I don't think anybody would have anticipated there was any way that the Ukrainians could put up the fight that they have put up. Yeah, they've lost some territory. They have. But I'm just telling you, what they've been able to pull off is unbelievably remarkable. And what's really interesting, and I keep talking about the next generation of weaponry, is that their next generation of drone seems to come out every 4 to 10 days. They keep advancing this technology. They were able to get right in the heart of Moscow, and it was a massive attack. Anyway, so it's pretty amazing on so many different levels what's going on around the world. I will tell you this, freedom is on the march. Put it that way. We do have the midterms coming up. Tom Massey now saying wealthy Jewish people are trying to torpedo his re-election bid. Kerry Pickett writing Sunday in the Washington Times. I mean, this is the rise of anti-Semitism and these conspiracy theories are so beyond bizarre to me. I can't even figure it out. I don't even want to figure it out. California seeing a massive surge in Republican votes for governor. A post on Saturday from the research firm Political Data showed that out of 905,889 ballots that have been returned, 37% from Republicans, with returns up 11% compared to the same stage of the 2022 midterms. More shocking, the fact that data showed 41% of Democrats who have returned their ballots down 13 points. What does that mean? I don't know. It could be Governor Steve Hilton at some point. Bill Cassidy of Louisiana lost his seat on Saturday in a stunning upset. Remember, he voted to convict on the second impeachment issue of President Trump. Cassidy vowing revenge against President Trump. Anyway, obviously unhappy after his humiliating loss as a incumbent. If you're in Kentucky, Massey's got to go. Massey's of no help to any. You know, if you want to be part of the Republican Party, I'm not saying you have to be a rubber stamp if you have a real issue of principle. This guy never wants to go along with anything. Anyway, Cassidy signaled in his concession speech that he could spend the final months of his term being more of a thorn in Trump's side. Let me just set the record straight. Our country is not about one individual, about the welfare of all Americans. It's about our Constitution. And if someone doesn't understand that and attempts to control others using the levers of power, the people voted, Senator. You know, and he just made other... It's obvious he's very angry. And Lindsey Graham says Bill Cassidy's Senate primary law shows there's no room for never-Trumpers in the GOP. I don't think he's wrong either. It's going to be very interesting to watch this effort by Democrats. Their gerrymandering is backfiring right in their face, which I find fascinating. I have so much to get to today. I don't even have any time to get to all of this. It's really crazy how much news is out there. But if I don't get it all in today, I'll get it in today and tomorrow, Wednesday. All right, 800-941-SHAWN is our number if you want to be a part of the program. Look, you got to understand that there's a lot of evil in this world. You need a safety security plan. Yes, that includes a firearm. If you get a moment in your life, God forbid, somebody wants to kill your family members. Lethal is the only option in that case. But there's non-lethal technology that now exists that has been adopted by over 500 government agencies, not officials, agencies have adopted it. Police departments, private security firms, they're now using this technology. 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
20: A possible shooter at an Islamic center in California. I'm Lisa Brady, Fox News.
21: There was or is an ongoing active shooter situation at the Islamic Center in San Diego.
20: Fox's Jonathan Hunt. There's a heavy police response in the residential neighborhood about 9 miles north of downtown San Diego.
21: Neighbors have been talking about it. They've been talking about a man with an automatic rifle, possibly confronted there by a security guard. Again, we're waiting for confirmation of that.
20: Also, no confirmation yet of any casualties. The Islamic Center's website describes it as the largest mosque in San Diego County. Police are calling the situation active but contained. President Trump just posting he's holding off on a military strike on Iran planned for tomorrow because serious negotiations are underway, adding he's been asked to hold off by Gulf allies. Elon Musk strikes out in federal court after accusing OpenAI of putting profit over artificial intelligence for the public good.
22: A jury in Oakland finding OpenAI and its leadership, including CEO Sam Altman, not liable, rejecting all of Elon Musk's claims against the company, including breach of charitable trust.
23: Mr. Musk can bring his claims and he can tell his stories. But what the nine members of this jury found is that his stories were just that, stories, not facts.
22: OpenAI attorney William Savitt. Musk sued for $134 billion, alleging Altman misled him about the company's direction to secure a $38 million investment to co-found OpenAI in 2015, converting it from a nonprofit to a for-profit business.
20: Fox's Christian Goodwin. OpenAI accusing Musk of trying to boost his own AI company. The jury finding his claims fell beyond the statute of limitations based on the timing of evidence presented during the trial. A mixed finish on Wall Street. The Dow up 159 at the bell. 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
20: Recapping our top story out of San Diego with police responding to reports of an active shooter at an Islamic center north of downtown. Police calling the scene active but contained. There has been no confirmation of shots fired or any injuries. Thousands of people are trying to stop an execution in Tennessee.
26: A petition with more than 80,000 signatures is headed to Tennessee Governor Bill Lee in an effort to stop the execution of Tony Carruthers, the 57-year-old death row inmate convicted in a 1994 kidnapping and triple murder. Advocates argue that Carruthers was convicted based on jailhouse testimony and not DNA evidence, saying still untested DNA and fingerprint evidence could lead to another suspect. Evidence not presented in court 30 years ago when Carruthers represented himself. Kim Kardashian joining the fight, urging the governor to allow the new testing. Carruthers' execution is set for Thursday.
20: Fox's Jeff Manasso. An ally of ousted Venezuelan leader Nicolas Maduro appears in federal court in Miami after being deported over the weekend by Venezuela's acting president to face charges in a bribery case. He was previously charged in the first Trump term, then pardoned under President Biden in exchange for the release of several imprisoned Americans. There's an ice cream recall in multiple states. 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
27: Organic ice cream sold in 17 states is being recalled because of possible contamination with metal. 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No injuries have been reported. Lillian Wu, Fox News.
20: Recapping stocks, the Dow finishing up about 160 points, but the S&P and the NASDAQ finish in the red as U.S. oil prices top $108 a barrel during the session. I'm Lisa Brady, Fox News.
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0: We've got to neutralize these red states from cheating, including blue states expanding their maps.
1: Like, I don't even know what Antifa is. 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And
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6: All right, thank you, Scott Shannon. Thanks to all of you for being with us. 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It's 800-941-SEAN if you want to join us. One of the best parts of the trip to China for me personally was I got a lot of time to spend with Eric and Laura Trump. They're two of the nicest people I've ever met. We had an impromptu, and I mean impromptu, hang out with Hannity video podcast, and we just threw it up there. We didn't even promote it, and now people are finding it and loving it. To hear them, you know, talk about their love story, how they met, and Eric would dodge the question about when he thought knew he was in love with Laura, and then, you know, me and Laura teaming up to pressure him to give an answer. It was pretty remarkable. It was a fun experience. And then we're talking about business stuff, and if you listen to this program, It's very rare that somebody can checkmate me on a debate or on an issue. And on two specific business issues, I mean, we're just having a conversation, and Eric just goes, I mean, his business, acumen is just off the charts. And I don't get checkmated that much. I said, I can't really argue. I think you're right on the math. Only Eric knows what I'm talking about, but he joins us now, Executive Vice President of the Trump Organization. He also holds the record for the longest book interview on this program. His book, number one New York Times bestseller, Under Siege, My Family's Fight to Save Our Nation. And one of the things that really stood out beyond the love story of Laura and Eric, which is phenomenal, and they've got great kids, is how this family has been persecuted at such a level. It is unprecedented in American history and all that they've had to go through. And Eric was so articulate in describing all that. I honestly enjoyed my time with both of you, and it was a lot of fun hanging out with you guys.
7: Well, Sean, I don't think we had much of a choice. I mean, it was a 20-hour flight, and
6: that means you wouldn't hang out with me voluntarily.
7: And then they had to take our phones because we were going into China, and so they were not letting us take any electronics, as you can probably imagine, into China for obvious reasons. And so the first time we actually had to sit there and converse for hours and hours and hours, and we had to entertain ourselves off of screens. And so, no, I'm just kidding. We obviously, it was a great trip. And
6: you know, you really know how to stick it to a person. I actually really enjoyed our time. We have been friends, and honestly, for 11 years since your dad came down that escalator, I have fought side by side with you and your family because I've never seen anything like this.
7: I've never seen anything like it either, and you have, and Sean, you've been the greatest. You've been a warrior in times of where there weren't many warriors, and you always stood up to your guns and had unbelievable backbone and resolve, and you've seen the nonsense, and you've been right. You know, you had people like Maggie Haberman who were getting Pulitzer Prizes for the Russia hoax, you know, stories that were completely wrong. You had everything right. You weren't exactly getting the Pulitzer Prize. It's wrong, and and thanks for always being there, and thanks for always standing up, but. Listen, we see it every single day. I mean, Jen Psaki, I'm probably going to sue her. I put out a big thing yesterday. She said that, the reason, and you know this, I mean, you were on the entire trip. You know, Laura and I joined, obviously, the trip to be with my father and to see kind of an amazing time, but we didn't go to any of the formal bilateral meetings, et cetera, et cetera. We went to just Great Wall of China.

0: out, but we come home to just get absolutely slammed for things that were so absurd, for things that were not grounded in any fact, that were frankly just absolutely made up, all to go after my father and all to go after our families in ways that are just unprecedented. And so, listen, we fought like hell over the last 10 years, but it still continues today. I mean, things that are so easy for a journalist to verify. Are you on the board of a public company, right? You can go to any financial disclosure and learn in 2 seconds. We walk off Air Force One to absolutely get annihilated. Eric is over there working on a merger between this company, which I have nothing to do with, and some public company in China that is exploring AI. And I'm sitting there saying, who is fabricating this nonsense? And how bad is the journalistic integrity in the United States of America that you can't just put into Google as to whether or not I'm actually on the board of a company that I have nothing to do with and I'm not on the board of? And so I guess the point of what I'm trying to say, Sean, is the fight continues every single day. You know, the fight continues, and they do anything they can to try and destroy our family and my father. And, and the media is still a tool of the left. It is being used as a tool of the left every single day.
1: You actually tweeted out, and I'm going to read it, I intend to sue Jen Psaki. We affectionately refer to her as Circle Back Peppermint Patty on this program, at I still call it MSDNC, over the below clip. To be clear, contrary to her monologue and blatant lies, I have never been on the board of Alt 5, not now, not ever. Any person with basic access to Google and willing to open a company's annual report or proxy statements would know this. By the way, did you notice she's trying to now adjust it? Well, he was once maybe an advisor to the board members, but that's not what she said, is it?
0: No, and she said I was over there inking deals, you know, that would likely benefit myself, when I was literally, I took my wife to the Great Wall of China, you know, after, you know, being there to watch, you know, China welcome my father in a beautiful way, and, you know, and seeing a culture in a new way. But they can't help themselves. They have to create some narrative. They have to try and paint us as Hunter Biden, who really was going on those trips for, you know, what appears to be alternative purposes, and that was covered very well for many, many years. And you know, I like to give him the benefit of the doubt when I can as well. But, you know, I think, pretty well covered that, you know, he was having business meetings over there. I wasn't. I have no deals in China. I have zero desire to ever have any deals in China. We have no properties in China. We have no hotels in China. I have nothing to do with China. And yet I come off one of these planes and, you know, Jen Psaki is sitting there talking about how, as a board member of a public company that I'm not on the board of, that I know virtually nothing about, you know, I'm over there inking artificial intelligence deals with the Chinese. It's shocking how dishonest these people are, and it's shocking that the lengths they'll go to try and take down my father and anybody in his orbit. And I've been dealing with this. I mean, you mentioned my book, which became number one bestseller. It's called Under Siege for a Reason. These are the games that we've dealt with for the last, you know, 10-year period of time.
1: I've never seen anything like it. And let me be clear, for the rest of your post, you said I've had zero involvement in any merger discussions involving any public entity I do not run or control. I have zero business interest in China, no properties, no investments, nothing. I joined this trip, and by the way, I can confirm this because your dad told me personally, for one reason, as a loving son who adores my father and wouldn't miss being by his side for this incredible moment. During the bilateral talks at Laura, your beautiful bride, went to the Great Wall of China. I mean, I really find the whole thing frustrating. And, you know, I'm still trying to get to the bottom of all of it. I've now interviewed Dan Bongino, former deputy FBI director, the FBI director Kash Patel, and they both have said the same thing, that what they have found is they believe that certain agents that had integrity, that there was a safe room that they didn't even know existed when they got in there. And that's where those burn bags were. And both of them swear that it's all the evidence they would need to prove a grand conspiracy. And between interviewing them on my podcast and John Solomon and Greg Jarrett, both here and on TV and on the podcast, and interviewing so many others, I think this is all coming to a head. I think these people are in deep trouble. That's my prediction.
0: I saw firsthand, the first time I ever told the story live, I believe, was with you on the podcast that we did on Air Force One, you know, a couple of days ago. But I got called down to FBI headquarters. This is, you know, 2017 or somewhere around there, about a threat having to do with the Trump organization, a cyber threat. So I get sworn in. I have to sign every document under the sun. I get taken up to a skiff on the top floor of the FBI headquarters. And they tell me about some cyber threat against the Trump organization. They had zero details. I pretty much learned nothing. I'm driving out of the building, you know, half an hour.

0: hour later, you know, after swearing my life away to not divulging any of the details, et cetera, I'm driving out of the building, and I get a call from a gentleman named John Santucci of ABC News, and he goes, "Eric, what are you doing down at FBI headquarters?" I go, "John, what are you talking about? You know, I'm not at FBI headquarters." He goes, "Eric, I know everybody in the building. You're down at FBI headquarters. Like, what are you doing down there?" And I go, "John, I have no idea what you're talking about." He goes, "Eric, don't BS me." He goes, "The press office in Washington, D.C. just called to tell me that they're briefing you on a threat, on a cyber threat, being perpetrated by Iran against the Trump Organization." And I go, "You got to be kidding me. Sean, I hadn't even left the building." And they're sitting there calling up ABC News and all the other major news outlets to leak that I was in the building. You couldn't make it up. That's the day I lost faith in government and that agency. And I'm really glad that Cash is getting to the bottom of it. I mean, you know, they knew that the whole Russia hoax was fabricated. I mean, I was the guy that got the call saying, "I hear you have secret servers in the basement of Trump Tower communicating directly with the Kremlin." And my immediate response is, "Come over anytime. Come over, carte blanche to Trump Tower. Any room you want to open up, you know this isn't true." And despite that, they allowed this nonsense to go on for a three-year period of time, congressional hearings, all sorts of nonsense. They allowed, when the FBI could have come out day one and said, "Listen, guys, this is junk. There's no communications. There's no lines. There's no fiber optics. There's no servers. This is totally made up and fabricated." They let this get perpetrated for a three-year period of time. And so there's no question that there were rooms. There's no questions they were in on it. I mean, look at what Comey was doing. I mean, they were spying on my father's campaign. Look at what's come out recently where they were literally spying on Susie Wiles, speaking to her attorney, my father's chief of staff, speaking to her attorney, and they were tape recording and monitoring those phone calls. I mean, whatever happened to attorney-client privilege? What, you know, who allowed this to happen? Who orchestrated these wiretaps? How could they possibly do it? So, you know, and then obviously you covered this almost every single night on Fox for years, but look at Strzok and look at Page and look at their insurance policy and look at their text messages saying that we'll never allow the result to happen, you know, and they're the last line of defense. Look at what they did the entire time. Look at what they did with Hillary Clinton and the 33,000, you know, emails that she deleted using Bleachbit. Do you think my father would have been in jail if under massive subpoenas to not delete any information, he deleted 33,000 emails, you know, using, and then,
1: by the way, I have a source jail that I trust. I think those emails will be recovered, and I think they may already have been. Just a little birdie telling me. I hope my source is right.
0: Well, you know, they better recover them, because if we did that, or if any person listening to you and I did that, we'd be in jail for the rest of our lives. But it's, you know, rules for thee and not for me. That's what the other side has always played by, you know, every single day. And so, you know, I'm so thankful for Cash going in there, and clearly it's been a fight. And you watch the media, the same treatment that the media's had for us. I mean, we've probably been worse, but look at what they're trying to do to Cash, as he's trying to kind of shine a bright light on the FBI and, you know, and so many of the games that were played in the past. You know, as the guy gets back to crime fighting and actually catching criminals and the, you know, the 20 most wanted fugitives on Earth, which he's caught, I think, you know, that he...
1: Well, of the top 10, he's gotten 8 out of the top 10. In 4 years of Biden, they only got 4.
0: Yeah, think about that, right? So not only is he doing a great job on the crime fighting side, but he's uncovering all of the things that happened within the FBI. And then you watch the media every single day, you know, trying to go after him like a Kavanaugh, you know, for drinking a beer at the USA versus, you know, Canada, you know, hockey game. Like, you know, it's absolutely insane.
1: I think there were two fun moments. One on the podcast, I urge people to watch it. It's on, if you know, YouTube, Spotify, wherever you get your video podcast. And me and Laura kind of tag team, "When did you first fall in love?" And you just would not answer. You were unrelenting. And that was very fun and funny. I think it was a kind of special moment. How you met is a great story, too. But I don't often get checkmated. And we were talking about business in general. And you just laid me out why my thought process was so faulty and wrong that I kind of chuckled. I was very entertained at how smart you are at business. But it doesn't surprise me, because I remember when I first interviewed your dad back in the day, long before he ever thought about running for president, he would always introduce me to you, your brother, and your sister. And I'm like, wow. And that doesn't happen very often, Eric. I'm patting myself on the back, but I'm giving you a greater applause.
0: Well, I'll say, on paper, you were 100% wrong. life decision.
1: I was 100% wrong. That's so true.
0: For Sean, I can confirm to the entire audience that Sean Hannity 100% wrong. But
1: 100% wrong. But it was fun. Just, I guess we had to entertain ourselves. I guess that's what it was.
0: And then when you tried to trap me with my wife, you know, and to the entire audience, Sean Hannity is hours on Air Force One with a video camera in my face, trying to make me confess as to when I fell in love with my wife. And I go, hey, Sean, you and her wanted me to say so badly that it was second number one. It was the second our eyes met each other for the first time. And Sean, I have too much testosterone to do that. I love my great relationships. And
1: no, even funny.
0: I freaking adore her. But I think she probably would have filed for a divorce if I said, oh, you know what, honey? The second I saw that first little sparkle in your eyes, we were just... You know, I knew it was fate. I knew it. That's just not us. That will never be me, Sean. That
1: it was great. It was highly entertaining. I hope people will watch it. Listen, I really enjoyed spending time with you and Laura. You're two very special people. I admire your bite. You are like your dad in so many ways, especially your business acumen. I admire you a lot. Admire you both a lot. And I appreciate you taking time today, as always. Thanks, Eric.
0: You're the greatest. Great to be on.
1: 800-941-SHAWN is the number. Quick break. Right back. We'll continue.
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32: Sure, we're okay. And if we're lucky, we get to see. 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And we have to do the same amount of pull-ups that a man does for the physical training and the test. It's a challenge, but you can do it. You just gotta set your mind to it. Taught me how to be a leader. 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
1: All right, 25 now till the top of the hour. We'll get to your calls here momentarily. Look, you may not have read about this in your history textbook, but this month, 251 years ago, ordinary Americans took extraordinary action. Fort Ticonderoga and helping turn the tide for liberty. They didn't hesitate. They stepped up when it mattered most. Now, look, ever since, ordinary Americans have continued to rise to the moment, serving, sacrificing, producing extraordinary outcomes. Why? To protect and defend the values that define this great nation. Now, this is where my friends at Americans for Prosperity come in. They are the premier grassroots advocacy organization, and they're transforming policy all across the country. They're stepping up as well, working every day to protect these very principles for future generations. The one thing we should all care about. There's no better time than the month of Memorial Day to reflect on service and sacrifice. Freedom is not free. And as Reagan said, freedom is but one generation away from extinction. It is earned. It is defended. It is passed on by those willing to take responsibility. So if you're ready to do your part, please go to this website. It's afphannity.com. 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It's one small step, but it connects us to something bigger, a legacy of courage and a responsibility to remember.
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1: All right, let's get to our busy phones. Let us say hi to Donna in Maryland. Donna, hi, how are you? Glad you called.
3: Hello, Sean. I'm doing well. Thank you so much. I wanted to let you know that I absolutely enjoy hanging out with Hannity. And I've been
1: so glad
3: for a little bit. Oh, it's awesome. You know why I love it? The format's perfect for you. It suits you. I saw the episode with Dan Bongino, who's amazing, Cash Patel's, who's amazing, and I'm going to watch the next one, which I missed, which is, well, I might have missed one or two, but I want to see Eric and Laura Trump, and I love that you're selecting the people you are, because I love President Trump, I love his family, and I love that you're good friends with him, and you've been fighting this fight for forever, and you have an amazing team at your radio station. Linda and the group are so professional, and just all of it. Like, I'm just grateful to you, and I just wanted to let you know.
1: I'm very humbled by it. You're going to love. I don't know if you know Bill Belichick. I mean, the guy's as head coach won 6 Super Bowls. I mean, he has the best record as a coach in NFL history. He won 2 more Super Bowls as defensive coordinator with the New York Giants. And, you know, if you watched him in interviews, he gives like these snarky one-word answers because he doesn't like the media. And he talks, I mean, I just loved him. I mean, he's such an amazing guy, and it gives such great advice for all of us for life. And I think you'll find it worthwhile. But I'm glad you like it. I think it enhances what we're able to do on radio and TV. TV, it's short, 3-4-minute interviews. Radio, you know, you just don't have the time to go deep into the paint. And I just love the combination of all of it. And maybe one day, what do you think putting Linda on? Although that would take a lot of heavy editing. Probably take days and days, maybe months to get it ready for air. I don't know.
3: She'd be perfect.
1: She'd be perfect. Well, you can say a lot more on a podcast than you can here. But anyway, I appreciate you. God bless you. And let's go to our friend Don in Lake Ronkonkoma. Don, how's that Long Island Railroad thing working out for you? Yeah. God, I've been telling you to get the hell out of there for as long as I can remember.
4: For years, I know. And but I didn't have grandchildren right here around the...
1: I understand. But there is something, it's called Jet and Blue.
4: That's right. And Southwest, too. That works also.
1: Is Southwest, I think it flies into Islip, if I'm not mistaken. They used to, anyway.
4: Actually, I'm taking all the grandchildren down to Florida in July. Why July? Well, it's the only time we can get everybody together. But we'll be in the Sunshine State in July, so maybe I'll contact you then.
1: Just get near the coast if you're coming in the summertime. It can get hot inland.
4: Oh, yeah, I know. Hey, Sean, welcome back from your visit to China on Air Force One. I hope this weekend has gone a long way in curing your jet lag.
1: It hasn't. You know why? Because I spent all Saturday night with a broken air conditioner and emergency service at 3 a.m, and that was the night I was going to get my recovery. But I'm good. I'm honored to go, and I appreciate everybody filling in, and hope it. I hope I can fill in gaps for people. The coverage in this country has been, on some levels, atrocious, and they just don't know. I know. I was there.
4: Sean, what was your biggest surprise during your visit?
1: I'll tell you what the biggest surprise is, the extent to which this president and President Xi get along. And, you know, and to hear people that absolutely know nothing make analysis that is so wrong and so faulty, it is breathtaking to me.
4: Yeah.
1: And it's frustrating to me as well. And it's one of the reasons why I'm glad we have this microphone every day to be able to tell you the truth. And, you know, for those people that don't like war, and President Trump is at the top of the list, you know, we've given Iran every opportunity to choose peace, and they just continue to be stupid. So the consequences are now pretty obvious what's going to happen. And but for anybody to not realize that the two top geopolitical foes in the world having a relationship rooted in respect and friendship, how is that a bad thing? You know, it was fascinating. And I met the head of NVIDIA, Mr. Wang. He is a wonderful human being. I got a chance to talk to Elon Musk. Again, I like Elon a lot. I think he's adding so much to, you know, mankind. I think they both are. To see all of these top CEOs there, I think that the more that countries get along with business, now I'm a trust but verify guy, yep, rather than fighting it out, you know, well, we're going to build out more nuclear weapons than you. Again, as President Trump recently said, we can never go there. It would be a catastrophic for the world. It would be a modern day Holocaust, which is why the importance of not having a nuclear armed Iran, it was so critical.
4: Yep.
1: So that was my takeaway. My interactions with people couldn't have been nicer. I know I was probably spied on. I have no idea the extent to which. I don't really care. However, I just don't understand those that don't see this as a good thing. I just don't get it.
4: Well, I saw your interviews with Secretary of State Marco Rubio and President Trump, and I think you were with Eric and Lara Trump too.
1: They were amazing. They're an amazing couple. They love their father, and we actually spent a significant amount of time just talking about the 11 years that I've really gotten to know them. I knew Eric when I used to interview President Trump at Trump Tower long before he ever thought about running for president. And he would always proudly walk me into Eric's office and Don's office and Ivanka's office, which was right off the conference room and right next to his office, which was a little bigger. And he was always so proud of his children and how hard they work. They work hard. I learned on this trip, Eric has a brilliant business mind. He's brilliant. And to listen to him, there were two instances in which he so checkmated me on the issues that it made me laugh. I said, I can't argue from a business standpoint that you're wrong. You're not. But it was a lot of fun. We had a good time. And it was the chance of a lifetime, and I hope our coverage helped people get a different insight than what they had otherwise.
4: It was wonderful, Sean. It really was. Thank you for all the time and effort you put into keep us informed, as always.
1: We appreciate you, Don. I can't do it without you. You know that. 800-941-SEAN, if you want to be a part of the program. Tim is in Illinois. Hey, Tim, how are you? Glad you called, sir. Happy Monday.
5: I'm good. Thanks for taking my phone call. Hey, I got a question about these, I guess all the hype that's going on in the news now with the UAPs and all these videos coming out. And I mean, it's been a thing for years, but my question is as a Christ believer, and you are as well, we believe that Jesus came down to this earth and died for our sins and rose to heaven for every person, all humanity on this earth. And I guess if we go into who's flying these crafts, or we believe that, or some people believe or have questions about life on other planets or outside of Earth, what does that do to the story of the gospel? How does that correlate with Jesus coming down and dying for all our sins? And then,
1: well,
5: there be
1: tell me in the Bible where it says anything about the idea that God, who created universes within universes within universes, the Bible does not say anything directly about life on other planets one way or the other. It's on God's relationship with humanity on Earth, about the fall from grace in the Garden of Eden. It talks about redemption through Jesus Christ, his only begotten Son, who sacrificed his life so that we may be reconciled to the Father. It talks about the Father, the Son, and the Holy Spirit. In Genesis, it says God created the heavens and the earth and the light and the dark and you know, but there's no mention of other celestial bodies. Now, science has brought us to the point where we now know that there's life on other planets. Now, think of it this way. I mean, think of this. God talks about angels, and an army of angels could come to his side if he so wanted them to do so. Would that not be otherworldly?
5: Yes, and maybe I didn't explain that very well, and I am completely in agreement with you. I don't think there is life on other planets. I believe that the gospel was meant for us, and yes, he created the universe, and the Bible does talk about angels coming down to this earth, fell from heaven, and there is a spiritual realm, and who's to say that this isn't something of a distraction to keep you from, keeping your mind set on Jesus and turning you away?
1: I don't think it's a distraction. I think it actually, in many ways, raises the mystery of God's omnipotence. I don't think, it's not that I don't think. We are not, as human beings, designed to understand the majesty of God in this life. But we are conscious, we do have a consciousness which separates us from the animal and the animal kingdoms. The Psalms, for example, I'm thinking of Psalm 8 in particular, or 19:1 in particular, highlight the vastness of the universe, and it shows God's power in humanity's special place. And, God creating the worlds, that's actually a plural if you look inside the Bible, but the Bible does not rule out the possibility, and why couldn't he have created life on another planet? Angels and demons, aren't they entities from, quote, another place?
5: I get that, but so Jesus saved us as humans.
1: Correct.
5: If we're saying there's life on Mars or in a different universe, these crafts have the ability to just appear and disappear and speed of light. And are they coming from a different planet to appear into Earth? That would kind of discredit the whole Jesus.
1: I don't think there's any contradiction at all. Think of the ascension. I mean, and the heavens opened up and God and in the form of Jesus Christ was transported, to be and to return on the right hand to the right hand of his Father. And that the Father, the Son, and Holy Spirit are one entity, three in one, as we say.
5: Yeah. Yeah.
1: So, I mean, all of it is kind of otherworldly.
5: People that, that people think. I think it does have something to do with either a demon or an angel making themselves appear.
1: I think it could be anything. I think there's no limit to God's majesty or the intricacy of the smallest ant all the way to the universes within universes and everything in between, including human life. I mean, I think we are, if we worship God, part of your worship is to be in awe of of how vast and majestic it is. Anyway, I hope that helps you out. I mean, it's a fascinating question. All right, quick break. Right back to our busy telephones. Toll free, it's 800-941-SHAWN if you want to be a part of the program as we continue.
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0: had dinner recently, Linda, with a guy that is very, very wealthy, multi-billionaire. We were talking about this topic, and this person is an atheist, doesn't believe in an afterlife, and he's older. And I'm thinking, well, you think this is it? You don't get to take, we're all renters. You rent your car, you rent your house, you rent everything, because when you're gone, somebody else will own it all. So I kind of felt, in a weird way, sorry for him. Because I think without spirituality and the belief in God, I think you're missing out on a big part of the life. And I know you agree with me.
1: I do agree with you. I think people need to get out of their own way and realize whatever you believe in, there is a higher power. However you want to pray to it, that's absolutely on you. But it's up there.
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0: Now, when we talk about Israel, we're not just talking about a place. We're also talking about a people connected to a promise right now in Israel. You see, Iran has been targeting densely populated areas, families running to shelters, sirens sounding left, right, and sideways, these cluster bombs hitting cities like Tel Aviv. 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
1: Hey, what's up, y'all? This is Jeb Mack from the Jeb Mack Band. 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

0: threat is neutralized in San Diego. On Lisa Brady, Fox News. That from police after responding to reports of an active shooter at an Islamic center north of downtown San Diego. Police say the threat has been neutralized and they are just holding a briefing reporting three adults have been killed, two of those adults considered suspects. There had been reporting that a security guard had been shot and injured. That may be the third person who is now known to be dead. However, everyone else, the staff and the school at that center, are now safe, but three people dead, two of them suspects in that shooting. President Trump says he's calling off planned strikes on Iran.
1: At the request of leaders of Qatar, Saudi Arabia, and the UAE, President Trump says he is holding off on a military attack on Iran planned for tomorrow. In a social media post, the president says serious negotiations are now taking place, and in the opinion of Arab allies and partners, a deal will be made, which is acceptable to the U.S. Still, President Trump says he's ordered Pentagon leaders to prepare to go forward with a full, large-scale assault of Iran on a moment's notice in the event an acceptable deal is not reached.
0: Fox's Jared Halpern at the White House. The president's post also reinforcing a deal has to include no nuclear weapons for Iran. The judge in the New York state case against Luigi Mangione is suppressing some of the evidence collected when he was arrested in Pennsylvania days after the killing of healthcare executive Brian Thompson in New York City.
2: Mangione was nabbed as he was sitting at the McDonald's, and police officer Christy Wasser looked through his backpack. She found a bullet magazine wrapped in wet underwear and other items. She then took that backpack to the police station, where she found the gun police said was used to kill Thompson.
0: Fox's Eric Shawn. The judge ruling only the search at the police station was lawful, so that evidence stays, including the gun and what prosecutors call a manifesto. 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
0: Parents could face jail time over teen takeovers as some of the social media-driven events turn violent. And D.C. U.S. Attorney Jeanine Pirro cracks down.
5: U.S. Attorney Pirro said it's not just kids involved in violence at businesses and in neighborhoods they're looking for. She's going after moms and dads.
6: For contributing to the delinquency of a minor. Parents, you are not a bystander in this crisis.
5: Pirro said a weekend teen brawl at a D.C. Chipotle restaurant has forced the crackdown. And if she can prove parents know their teens are part of any violence,
6: you face up to 6 months in prison.
5: Pirro also seeks an emergency curfew law that allows the mayor and police chief to adjust restricted hours for teens. So far, the council has not voted to approve it. Gernal Scott, Fox News.
0: Right now, D.C. has a curfew on weeknights from 11 p.m. to 6 a.m. for kids under 17. An ICE agent now facing state charges in Minnesota stemming from a non-fatal shooting during a federal surge.
7: Hennepin County Attorney Democrat Mary Moriarty delivering not a promise to bring cases where she could, filing charges for alleged assault and alleged false reporting of a crime against ICE agent 52-year-old Christian Castro in the non-fatal shooting in January of a Venezuelan national in the country illegally, who was originally charged with assault, though for whom charges were dropped after the release of new evidence that prosecutors said were inconsistent with the allegations in the original complaint. Moriarty also saying that the agent's federal badge does not make him immune from state charges.
0: Fox's Jeff Manasso recapping the latest after a mosque shooting in San Diego. Police say three people are dead. Two of them are the suspects in the shooting, now described as teenagers, at the Islamic Center just north of downtown San Diego. I'm Lisa Brady, Fox News.
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0: We've got to neutralize these red states from cheating, including blue states expanding their maps.
1: Like, I don't even know what Antifa is. I know what the definition of Antifa is. And
2: you
1: I know
2: what the word means, but it's not correct. A group.
1: There is no group.
3: We will beat the far right extremists. 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
4: Freedom is back in style. Welcome to the revolution.
5: Yeah, we're coming to your city. Gonna play our guitars and sing you a country song.
4: 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More behind-the-scenes information on breaking news and more bold, inspired solutions for America. Coming up next, our final news roundup and information overload hour.
6: All right, news roundup and information overload hour. 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It's 800-941-SEAN. If you want to be a part of the program, I can give you a couple of more tidbits about the trip that I took to China. Even though Gordon Chang tried to scare the living hell out of me and not go on the trip, he's going to join us in a minute. I could tell you when the opening meeting started. And President Trump in the past has described his interactions with President Xi. And what's fascinating to me about it is that when the president of China comes in, he is all business. There's very little niceties, pleasantries. It's like, here's the agenda, let's go. And from the get-go, all of these high-powered U.S. CEOs, and I told you about Mr. Wang, the head of NVIDIA, and Elon Musk, and pretty much the head of every major corporation in America was there. And they were in another room. This is just before the bilateral meeting with the president, right after the big ceremony that took place at the Hall of the People. And it was fascinating. The president, we have all these guys. Let's invite him in. And President Xi's like, what? Because it went against the planned agenda. President Trump persuaded him to let them in the room, which is just, you know, as unpredictable as you would expect President Trump to be. And it was very, very cool, actually, to watch that take place. The president in the interview with me talking about brokering and wanting to help out with Iran during these high-stakes talks. President Xi promising not to provide military equipment to Iran. I mean, there's a lot of news here. If you look at the news media in this country, they focused almost exclusively on Taiwan. Now, I've talked to people in the room. I had sources that I spoke to, and they said the issue of Taiwan maybe in that meeting took up about 2 minutes worth of time. And I think the one that said it publicly was Marco Rubio, our Secretary of State. And that is, they state their position, we state our position, nobody changes, and then they just kind of agree to move on. They know that they're not going to get anywhere. So I think that he sees President Trump far differently than, say, he's the way he saw Obama and Biden. That is absolutely 1,000% true. But as you watch, it just is something you don't see very often. Anyway, Gordon Chang, author of Plan Red, China's project to destroy America. Gordon Chang, I appreciate it. You did scare the living daylights out of me, saying that they're going to watch my every move, but you were not the only person that warned me of that.
7: Yes, and before American officials boarded Air Force One to return home, they were required to dump everything that the Chinese gave them in a bin. And that's not paranoia. That is just prudence. So clearly...
6: But by the way, I took a burner phone. Linda can confirm this. I had a different phone number. It was for this trip. And before I got back on Air Force One, I handed it over. They just took it. I didn't ask any questions. I said, here's my phone.
7: Yes, and that was great because it shows that the U.S. government is concerned and knows what the Chinese are doing and is taking the necessary precautions. So that was very, very good. And symbolically, it was important, too, because it said to the Chinese, we know what you guys are doing, and we're not going to let you get away with it. So that was an important message that the Trump administration delivered to the Chinese.
6: Well, I won't give all the details, but there was a moment where the president called, well, actually twice he called me up when he was there, and I you know, it was, let's put it this way, a number that I never recognized.

0: by China, Russia, and Iran at different times. So it's not unusual. But why they're picking me, I don't really know. I don't think it has anything to do with me.
1: Well, they do pick on a lot of people, but because you're extremely influential, they certainly want to know what you're saying and what you're thinking. So I'm not surprised that all the bad actors in the world have focused on your phone number.
0: Hey, thanks, Gordon. Just like Gordon was telling me before I left, just know when you're taking a shower, there's probably a video in there.
1: Yeah, I don't know exactly about the shower, but I wouldn't be surprised. But
0: I'm not worried. One of the things that is fascinating, because if they had gotten into my previous phone, the one thing that anybody that's spying on you will never do is release the information. And that, to me, is pretty fascinating in and of itself, don't you think?
1: Yes. And when I was practicing in Hong Kong, we knew that, for instance, the guy who headed the regional operations for a bank that I worked for, as a lawyer for, they blackmailed the guy. They set up a honey trap. They got all the images, and he was out. And they put in somebody who was rumored to be a secret CCP member. And so, you know, at our law firm, we were very careful, even in our dealings with this major client, because we saw what they had done to the head of regional operations of this bank.
0: Well, that's a very different scenario than normal spying. Now, I do need to say, and I don't know, and I can't confirm it myself, but I've got to assume that we do the same thing to them, and kind of like the president somewhat acknowledged that.
1: Yes. There's a difference, though, in spying, because the Chinese spy and they obtain information which they give to their state enterprises and commercial businesses, and they use that to compete against us. So that's very different. The United States doesn't do that. And certainly the United States does not spy on ordinary Chinese citizens the way that America spies on us. So there's a difference in degree and there's a difference in targets. And when Obama actually had Xi Jinping in Washington, they did have an agreement on spying, and Obama was very clear that he didn't want them spying on American companies. Xi Jinping agreed to that, but of course the Chinese violated that the second after they made that pledge. But it is a difference in the type of spying and in the coverage that they have.
0: Well, I think the president, I did ask him about this in my interview, about intellectual property theft. I also asked, why are Chinese nationals buying up farmland, ranch land, land near military installations, et cetera? That's not something you would be able to do, I'd be able to do, or any American would be able to do. What is your take on what you know about this summit and maybe a little bit of the behind the scenes that I was able to give you?
1: I think the important thing here is that almost every U.S.-China summit is canned. In other words, everything is decided in advance. This one wasn't. So President Trump gets a lot of credit for trying to reset the relationship on foreign hostile soil. And you don't see his predecessors trying something as grand as that, and certainly not in such an unfavorable setting as a foreign country. And I think that we are going to find out as the weeks and months pass what went on in greater detail, of course. But President Trump, I guess, from what I could see, and my perch is not nearly as good as yours, but what President Trump tried to do is to give the Chinese an off-ramp. And we saw Xi Jinping say some pretty hostile things. I think that betrays not strength, as most people say, but it betrays an insecurity on the part of the Chinese. Trump, I think, was magnanimous, didn't respond to some of those insults, and that shows confidence of the United States, and it shows the strength of President Trump's character.
0: There was one, I can give you one little anecdote that I don't know how you will interpret it, is that while President Xi is very, very buttoned up, no pleasantries, no, it just is not part of his nature. The last part of the visit, of which I was not there, when they met at his house, which I believe is like 1,000 years old, and I think at that moment, I mean, he had totally let his guard down, laughing out loud, which President Trump had never seen before. How would you interpret that?

0: that's great. I mean, that shows that Trump got to Xi Jinping. Now, Chinese leaders, they don't think friendship is important. They're ruthlessly pragmatic. But what it does show is that Trump was able to penetrate Xi Jinping's exterior shell, which, you know, I don't think anybody has been able to do with one exception, and that is Keir Starmer, when he went to Beijing earlier this year, got Xi Jinping really angry over something. But this was President Trump, which you just described, is different. He's sort of relating on a personal level, which I don't think anybody else has been able to do. As I said, the Chinese don't really think much of personal relationships, and they don't really put much stock in them. But it's great that President Trump got to Xi Jinping through that shell.
1: All right, quick break. Right back. More with Gordon Chang on the other side. Don't forget his book, Plan Red, China's Project to Destroy America. Your call's coming up on the other side. 800-941-SEAN is our number.
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1: Hey, Sean Hannity here. 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

0: we continue now. Gordon Chang is with us. Don't forget, his book is out. It's called Plan Red, China's Project to Destroy America, as we analyze the summit in Beijing and being on that trip and how kind of amazing it was, to be honest. Let me give you one other tidbit and see how you interpret this. And I felt in my interview, I don't know, did you have a chance to watch the hour that I did with the president by any chance? I don't know if you did.
1: I saw most of it.
0: Okay. If you notice, in that interview publicly, President Trump did not want to reveal a lot about the bilateral meeting. And I noticed the same thing in the Bret Baier interview. And I didn't figure it out until later. I was a little surprised. But I can tell you, I've known him for 30 years, and he was in as good a mood and as happy as I'd ever seen him, which was every indication I needed to know that he felt things had gone extraordinarily well. But yet, he will not telegraph what he's going to do with Iran or what he will do with other countries. He did not want to reveal too much about what really went on, because I think a lot of it is strategic on his part. Well, you know, he'll say to reporters, why should I tell you? I'm not going to tell you what I'm going to do. I'll just do it. And I think there's this unpredictability factor that creates fear in the hearts of even our top geopolitical foe.
1: Certainly. And, you know, his good mood is an indication that he was able to make progress. And I'm really glad to hear that, because this is an important meeting. I think it's more important than any other summit other than perhaps Nixon's in 1972. So this is movement in the right direction. As I mentioned, you know, there's a lot of instant analysis and assessments, which I think are wrong, because I think we're going to find, as time progresses, a lot more information. And this is an important one. This is the one that historians will argue with and to discuss and analyze, I think, for years, if not decades.
0: Jensen Huang, the head of NVIDIA, stayed back, and I know that he was speaking with business people in China. But the president, again, at the start of their bilateral meeting, again, was not part of the written agenda, you know, said, you know, these top CEOs are in the next room. I think it would be important to bring them in. And he brought them in the room. And they all got a chance to speak, and that was not planned, and that was not on the agenda. And I think, and it was very clear that President Xi was surprised that Donald Trump did that. How do you interpret that?
1: Oh, I think that is President Trump making Xi Jinping very uncomfortable, because, as I mentioned, these summits, the Chinese try to make sure that everything is settled in advance. And what President Trump did was he showed to Xi the power of the American corporate sector by bringing all these guys over. You know, there's a lot of, I wasn't entirely happy with the 17 people coming over, but I can see that it had an effect on the Chinese, and it was a good move. It was a power move. So Xi Jinping was probably taken aback by it, which is a good thing. It set the stage on a more level footing, because, you know, normally the Chinese have this great home advantage. Trump took it away from them. That's great.
0: Well, we really appreciate your insight. Thanks for scaring the living daylights out of me, Gordon Chang. I really appreciated that. It was in the forefront of my mind and in my consciousness the whole time I was there, but I'm not bothered by any of it, to be very blunt. I appreciate your time, sir. Thank you for being with us, Gordon Chang. Don't forget his book, by the way, Plan Red, China's Project to Destroy America. Anyway, 800-941-SHAWN is our number if you want to be a part of the program. All right, $6,000 an ounce. Well, that's the price experts are predicting for gold in 2026 this year. Now, we've all watched gold climb higher and higher over the last number of years, and silver too. And a lot of people are asking, well, what's next? You know, with, you know, the economy, uncertainty around the world. Really, we're the one with the biggest growth economy in the world at this moment. For example, it's not me. Experts are seeing gold prices now march past $6,000 an ounce. J.P. Morgan is claiming, you know, $6,300. And banks, by the way, for the record, they usually don't make predictions like this. 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Look, what I have done since I was able in my late 20s to start saving money for the first time in my life, what I started to do is somebody got a hold of me, put a percentage of your portfolio in gold and silver. 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
11: 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I'm Petty Officer Liz Vlahos. If you think construction is a challenging endeavor on land, imagine doing it underwater. Chief Petty Officer Lynn Rodriguez takes us into the world of a CB diver.
12: When I'm getting ready to dive, I'm nervous, I'm excited, my heart starts racing, and I just hope that I get the job done and the weather and the water's cooperating with us. I am Chief Petty Officer Lynn Rodriguez. I am a Navy construction electrician and CB diver. We do underwater construction, we do demolition, build boat ramps, mooring inspections, cable inspections. Depends on the job and the location, we do some salvage, debris removal, depending where it's at. Underwater when I'm working, I feel good. I feel like it's just a way for me to get to work. But at the same time, you have a lot of other things you got to worry about. I have to worry about how much air do I have left. I got to worry about my buddy, you know, because he's watching me and I'm watching him, making sure we're okay. And if we're lucky, we get to see. If not, everything is by feel. You always have a buddy with you. You're never doing anything by yourself. You're never alone. I followed my dad's advice to always prove myself and do what I can in the Navy and make him proud, make everyone proud. So I try to do that with everything I do. Being a woman, it's sometimes more challenging because we have to wear the same amount of gear that a man does. And we have to do the same amount of pull-ups that a man does for the physical training and the test. It's a challenge, but you can do it. You just gotta set your mind to it. Taught me how to be a leader, independent, confident.
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1: All right, 25 now till the top of the hour. 800-941-SEAN, our number if you want to be a part of the program. I mean, it just never ends for Israel. I mean, and you got to give them credit. They never stop fighting. They are in a fight for their very survival, and yet they keep winning. And, you know, now the president, you know, delivering a very clear warning to Iran. This waiting time, even the Iranian president admitted Iran has suffered great harm from all the U.S. attacks, is, quote, publicly now urging his fellow officials to face reality. Yeah, and then they present a 14-point plan, but they don't talk about nuclear anything. So that's just not going to work. The blockade on Iran has diverted 84 ships. It has disabled 4, but Israel's in a fight for their survival. And, you know, imagine what life must be like for people in Israel as, you know, you get these massive siren noises constantly and, you know, densely populated areas being hit with these cluster bombs. It's pretty remarkable. And sadly, there are people that are displaced, but humanitarian assistance is right around the corner thanks to the IFCJ, the International Fellowship of Christians and Jews. They're on the ground. They have been from day one. They provide all of this humanitarian assistance, food, water, medicines, clothing, housing, you name it. They are providing it and reminding the people of Israel that they are not alone as they fight for their very survival. Now, they are in desperate need at this moment. Obviously, the conflict continues with Hezbollah right now. Whatever you can do, please go to this website, prayifcj.org. That's prayifcj.org. Anything you can do to help out the people of Israel as they fight for their very survival is beyond needed. I will say this. I've always liked Dr. Mehmet Oz. Dr. Oz was one of the few doctors during COVID that would come on and say that he didn't trust Fauci, the science, any of it. And he took a lot of heat for coming on this program, my TV show, a lot of heat. Now he is exposing all of the fraud that could be coming out of healthcare services. I mean, we're looking now at billions of dollars potentially in all of this. Here's what he said.
2: And there's a reason for that. Half of the fraud we believe in the federal government could be coming out of healthcare services. We're a large rhino that can be stabbed effortlessly by foreign governments, like syndicated criminal entities and smaller time operators who can take advantage of the system with, as Andrew pointed out, as little as a Medicare beneficiary number, which is basically a credit card, to defraud this system. Unfortunately, that results in about $100 billion of estimated theft just from Medicare and Medicaid. That, just to put it in the context of affordability, which is a very important subtext of this discussion, we would be able to double the life expectancy of the Medicare Trust Fund if we could deal with the fraud issues in just in Medicare.
1: Then he went on to explain, Dr. Oz did, you know, there may be foreign government involvement in this, possible Russian, Cuban, mafia involvement in these fraud cases. Do we have to worry about Somalia? I don't know, considering what happened in Minnesota, but here's what he said.
3: When you allow bad people to take advantage of our social support systems in this country, you're providing an opportunity for corruption. COVID woke up the world to the fact they could take advantage of America, and specifically our healthcare system. That's why we believe there's foreign government involvement potentially. We have Russian mafia involvement in California. We have Chinese mafia involvement in New York. We believe Cuban mafia involvement in South Florida, with the fact that there's twice as many durable medical equipment suppliers down there.
1: Now, to his great credit, he says we have suspended 800 hospices and home health care providers in California. The amount of money we're paying for this, that means that's less money for people that are truly in need that we promised help and assistance to. Anyway, here's what he said.
3: We've actually just suspended 800 hospices and home health care providers in California. They billed last year over $1 billion. Now think about it. These folks, and by the way, one third of all hospice in the entire country is in Los Angeles. Not California, Los Angeles. I mean, how many people are dying in L.A.? Please. This is not rational that you would expect to have that many hospices. And we're shutting down, we believe, half of them because we don't think they're legitimately helping people. But this is the part I want folks to understand. These bad people, if they're willing to steal your money, they will happily steal your health. They will throw your life in the gutter. and we witnessed it. These are weaponized professional hoodlums that are trying to take away something that is yours.
1: All right, let's get to our busy phones. Lindy, you have any more questions about China? Are you good?
4: You know what? I'll tell you what.
1: What?
4: I'm impressed by you. I really thought you were going to call out sick today. I was like, this poor bastard, no air conditioning on a Saturday night, still showed up on a Monday after not sleeping for 5 days. It's impressive, boss.
1: Didn't sleep a lot. No, I did not. I did sleep pretty well last night.
4: I sound awake.
1: And I did a podcast today. I mean, I did
4: Bill Belichick. Good grief.
1: He would. You know how he does the press conference? You think he doesn't talk much? No. He talks, especially when he knows that I'm not. I just wanted to hear. His book is amazing. His story is amazing. There's never been anybody as head coach that's won 6 Super Bowls. He's won 8 in total because he was the defensive coordinator for the Giants. By the way, I know you don't know what crossing the plane is, but you do know what a Super Bowl ring is, right? You do know that part.
4: It's a very big ring that some guys wear, yes.
1: It's some guys and some girls. Mm-hmm. If you work for an organization, you usually get a ring. Okay. That might have gone right over the head. All right, let's get to our phones and say hi to Brad in Pennsylvania, Linda's hometown. What's up, Brad? How are you?
5: Hey, Sean. Thanks for taking my call. I really appreciate you and what your team do.
1: Well, thank you, my friend. Glad you called, and I did miss everyone not being on last week, but, you know, we tried to get on as much as we could.
5: And you do sound well for somebody that's been going without a lot of sleep. Anyway, I have a simple 3-point plan I think would be quite effective, and I'm interested to hear your take on it. If President Trump would turn the Israelis loose to take out the next level of leadership in Iran, basically it's going to tell the next leadership level, we know who you are and where you are. Then he could turn the Kurds loose, and trust me, they'd do it at a drop of a hat. There's no love lost there. And while the IRGC, what's left of them, is focusing on the Kurds up north, and they could arm the citizens in the south. And basically, they've got them coming from the north and coming from the south.
1: I'm all in favor of arming the people in Iran. There, I can tell you and confirm that there's been attempts to do it, the Kurds to be a part of it. Unfortunately, my sources have told me that they've not been particularly cooperative, and they're taking all of it for themselves or a big chunk of it. But there are other efforts and attempts that I believe will be made. And I think the president has said, if you listen to the president and listen, he's saying over and over again, he prefers peace, prefers peace, prefers peace. And I have been telling people his patience will run out. I think we're now at the point where it's running out. That's how I interpret it. I don't have any specific knowledge of anything. I'm just telling you my gut, knowing this man. He's given them every opportunity. And even the Iranian president now recognizes that his patience is going to run out. They're not. I mean, there are some people that are just ideological and think they're going to get 72 virgins when they die. And I guess they have it's a death cult. But there are people that would probably rather live. And those people have been trying to persuade the hardliners and the loyalists that remain. You better get smart here, and I would imagine what you're describing is probably not far away.
5: Yeah, I'm surprised he's lasted this long. Thanks, Sean.
1: Okay, my friend. God bless you. Appreciate the call. 800-941-SEAN, our number, if you want to be a part of the program. Scott, Utah, next. Sean Hannity Show. What's going on?
6: Good afternoon. Thanks for your work. I love the robust discussions. They're great.
1: Oh, thank you. Thanks for letting us do it.
6: Yeah, here's my big idea. We got about 50 trillion currently held in retirement accounts, mostly by people 60 plus. And that money is just invested passively instead of circulating through the economy. Most people are just deathly afraid of the steep tax penalties. So I think just for a short time, let's say 2 years, maybe 3 years, to have a sense of urgency, let's make withdrawals subject to a flat tax, lower for middle income retirees and a little bit more for higher income retirees, and let's let those withdrawals start circulating in the economy. I think you'd wind up with, the $50 trillion wind up with at least $1 trillion or $2 trillion in a boost to the GDP, but the money has to be used for, and this is key, home improvements, next generation home improvements, startup capital, education for your children or grandchildren, infrastructure bonds, so we could start working on infrastructure. There'd be great multiplier impacts from this, and all of these people, when these retirees spend, they're like contractors that hire other workers, retailers would increase orders, manufacturers would expand production, services would go up. So, and I've named this, you're going to love this, the Boomer Economic Stimulus Tax Act, which is the best.
7: I personally love the idea. Well, people don't realize you're describing supply-side economics with a little bit of a twist by proposing this tax holiday for 401ks. I get it, and that would infuse a lot more money into the economy. But there is a lot of money coming online. People are beginning to see it now in their refund checks, and people are seeing it in the they have less withholding from their weekly or biweekly check. So that's all having an impact for sure. And what people that don't agree with supply side economics, now you've got the new Green Deal, radical communist, statist, redistributionist, et cetera, is somehow they think that if they don't confiscate wealth, that, you know, it's a zero sum game. They never factored it. When Reagan dropped the top marginal rate from 70 to 28% at the time, the longest period of peacetime economic growth in American history, Donald Trump did it. John Kennedy did it. And every time you do it, in the case of Reagan, for example, I'll use him, revenues to the federal government did not go down. They doubled. The problem was congressional spending. Oh, they see more money, they want to spend more. For every new dollar Reagan brought in, they spent $1.25. And, you know, spending becomes a big part of the equation. Well, I don't know. I think your idea is brilliant. But people do not. We are now in a fight for the heart and soul and the future of America. There are those that would have us become the continent of Europe and adopt radical socialism, climate alarmism, redistributionism, and it's a bad idea. Your idea is way better. Appreciate the call, Scott. God bless you, man. Chris in Maryland. Chris, you're on the Sean Hannity Show. Hi.
8: Hey, Sean. Ni hao ma.
7: I have heard that phrase before. Yes, sir.
8: Which means, how are you in Chinese, right?
7: I am good.
8: Good. Hey, so how'd it go, man? What happened with the whole surveillance thing? Did you have to get changed in the dark like you were talking about? How'd you figure that out?
7: No, that was Linda's idea to bring a bathing suit when I took a shower. And I'm like, well, how does that work? Because I'm not a swimmer, so I don't ever really put on swim trunks, to be honest with you. But I remember as a kid, you usually would take your own underwear off and then put on, they kind of have underwear within swim trunks, or they did when I was a kid. What's the point? You have to get naked at one point to get the swim trunks on to take the shower, which means, you know, if they're really spying on you, they're spying on you. And you gotta not give a rip.
8: Hear ya. So was it a good trip? Did you get to, like, meet President Xi? Like, how'd that whole thing go down?
7: I did not get to meet President Xi. No, I did not. However, it's fascinating to see it up close. It is, I was not impressed. Well, I was impressed in one sense. And with Beijing, it's a modern city. I mean, if I had to describe the skyline, it was very similar to, say, a New York City environment. And imagine that with smog everywhere to the point you barely could see any blue skies ever. You just didn't see it. To watch the president of China roll out the red carpet the way he did was beyond impressive. I think they made every effort to show the president the respect that I think he rightly deserves. We'll find out in September. I would expect reciprocity when President Xi comes to the U.S., and I believe he's coming to Washington. So, it definitely is a tough trip in as much as you spend a lot of hours in the air. I think by the time I actually got to my house door to door and you make a stop in Alaska to refuel, et cetera. By the way, I've got some great videos, Linda, remind me to show you, of mountains with snow on them. I mean, it was crazy. It's a once in a lifetime thing for me. Like, I don't think I'm going back to the Middle East anytime soon in my life. Probably not ever. And I was on that trip as well. Being on Air Force One is a great experience. But, you know, the reason for doing it was so that I can give you an up close and personal view of what happened. I can tell you that a lot of the way the media has reported this has been false, completely false. You know, the fixation on Taiwan was not the fixation in any of these meetings. The fact that they think it wasn't cordial, they don't know what the hell they're talking about. And the president, you know, being able to be himself, you know, just defines who he is and the person that you would expect him to be. Anyway, Chris, appreciate it, man. God bless you. All right, health, wellness, fitness, nutrition, longevity, all important, all in people's minds. And making smarter food choices is critical. Now, that's where my friend Peter Harris, his great family come in. They are the people behind Grainberry cereal and Grainberry pancake mix. Linda loves Grainberry pancake mix. I don't eat pancakes, so I haven't tried that. But I love this cereal. It's amazing. And, of course, our favorite pasta sauce of all time. Linda, what's it called again?
4: You know, it's so sad. You're back from China. You still can't say it right. It's Silver Palette pasta sauce. You're still saying it wrong.
7: All right, it's not sauce.
4: You should have practiced on the plane. that would have been a good use of your time.
7: I can say it the way you say it. Silver Palette pasta sauce. You know, New York,
4: close.
7: York radio. I can say
4: you're
7: it,
4: there.
7: But it's just not accurate. You're wrong. I'm right. Anyway, Silver Palette pasta sauce. 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

0: That's going to wrap things up for today. We got a great Hannity tonight, 9 Eastern, on the Fox News Channel. Cash Patel, the FBI director, the Department of Homeland Security Secretary, Mark Wayne Mullen will join us. Keith Kellogg on the new developments out of Iran and some fallout from China. We'll get from insight from Victor Davis Hanson, Greg Jarrett, and Emily Campagna. Set your DVR tonight. Hannity, Fox News, yes, back in studio. Hope you'll join us. See you tonight. Back here tomorrow. 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
5: This is a Fox News alert. Gunfire erupts at a California mosque. I'm Tom Graham, Fox News. Terror at a San Diego mosque today. Two gunmen blamed for killing three men. San Diego Police Chief Scott Wall says both suspects are now dead.
6: Are two suspects that are deceased? We have three victims at the Islamic Center. All three are adults.
5: They are believed to be teens. Case considered to be a hate crime. The Islamic Center is the largest mosque in San Diego County. President Trump announcing he's holding off on a planned military strike against Iran, announcing on True Social today that serious negotiations are underway as a fragile ceasefire is in place. Over the weekend, the president said he instructed the U.S. military to be prepared to move forward with a large-scale assault on Iran. Meantime, President Trump weighing whether to resume combat operations against Iran. United Arab Emirates says its energy infrastructure was targeted.
7: UAE says its nuclear power plant was attacked from across its western border with Saudi Arabia. Iran was not named as the culprit in a statement from the Emirati Ministry of Defense. UAE says it was attacked by three drones. Two were shot down, but one managed to hit an electrical generator near the Baraka nuclear power plant in the western part of the country. It's the country's only nuclear power plant, which produces up to 25% of its electricity. Saudi Arabia also said it was attacked overnight by three drones. All were shot down. In Dubai, Lucas Tomlinson, Fox News.
5: Commuter chaos on New York's Long Island. Union workers with the Long Island Railroad shutting down the nation's busiest rail system. They're demanding better salaries and better health care benefits. On Wall Street today... The stocks finishing mixed, the Dow gaining nearly 160 points, while the NASDAQ fell 134, S&P 500 dipping just over 5 points. 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
5: The South Carolina Supreme Court has ruled a former attorney convicted of murdering his wife and one of his sons did not receive a fair trial. The court clerk in the first murder trial, Becky Hill, is accused of influencing the jury.
10: Attorneys for Alex Murdaugh, including Jim Griffin, say they filed a lawsuit against Culleton County Clerk Becky Hill.
11: She deprived Alex of his constitutional rights, deprived him of a right to a fair trial.
10: Hill was accused of telling jurors during trial not to be fooled by Murdaugh, to watch him closely, look at his movements, which prompted the state Supreme Court to overturn his conviction. Separately, the attorney general has said he will seek the death penalty in a second trial. Another attorney for Murdaugh, Dick Harpootlian, says he can't do that.
12: What does he know today he didn't know 5 years ago? Is there some new piece of evidence?
10: Murdaugh will remain in prison, serving time separately for several financial crimes. Jessica Rosenthal, Fox News.
5: A legal blow for accused killer Luigi Mangione in his trial for the murder of UnitedHealthcare executive Brian Thompson.
13: A gun and notebook, prosecutors say, link Luigi Mangione to the 2024 killing of UnitedHealthcare CEO Brian Thompson will be allowed as evidence in his New York State murder trial, according to a ruling by Judge Gregory Caro, who also gave the defense some wins, granting a motion to suppress evidence found during what he called an improper, warrantless initial search of a backpack at the Pennsylvania McDonald's where Mangione was arrested. Among the inadmissible evidence, a loaded magazine, cell phone, passport, wallet, and computer chip. Lillian Wu, Fox News.
5: L.A. ship packed with humanitarian aid from the governments of Mexico and Uruguay arriving in Havana today to help ease Cuba's spiraling crisis. The vessel departed from a Mexican port with 1,700 tons of grains, powdered milk, and other food items. Also, personal hygiene items are on board. Cuba's hardship has been exacerbated by a U.S. energy blockade of the communist island. I'm Tom Graham. This is Fox News.
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15: 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The South Carolina Education Lottery lucky number to call in is 888-898-2425. 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
16: Well, a very pleasant good Monday evening to you, and welcome into a brand new week here on Sports Talk. Sports Talk Media Network on a really, really hot, steamy Monday in May. A little too early for this kind of heat, knowing what's in front of us. We could have used a few more days of the cooler weather and maybe some rain, too. But nonetheless, here we are, 90-plus degrees. Perfect time to induct some people into the South Carolina Athletics Hall of Fame. Chris Bergen here in our studios in Sardis after being in Darlington back on Friday. Love being out there for Speed and Feed on Friday evening. Thanks to Smitty for dropping by to hang out with us on Friday, and also thanks to the staff at Darlington. Most notably, the concession stand at Darlington brought us, in addition to Russell Branham and also President Josh Harris. But really, the heroes of the night for us Smitty, I'm assuming, would also agree. The concession stand brought us some of the wings that they were cooking on Friday night, and they were fantastic. So, anyway, no longer at Darlington. We're back here in Sardis. Meantime, the plumber, Josh Cohen, hanging out with us on this Monday back in Columbia. Josh, how was your weekend?
17: It was great. Just, you know, busy weekend.
16: Pistons got beat.
17: I don't want to talk about it. That's unnecessary. And this is about South Carolina. This isn't really about my Detroit Pistons.
16: So, see, this is fun because now I don't have to worry about us delving into the NBA at all now because Korn's team got bounced a couple of weeks ago. Now your team is out. Korn doesn't have the Lakers to pick on anymore. So, I mean, we're pretty much done with the NBA. May mention it, obviously, during the finals.
17: And I'm fine with it because I don't like the NBA, and I'm aware that you don't either.
16: not really a big fan. And I think we've got him hooked up now.
17: Yeah, he's here, I think.
16: Talk about making a grand entrance at the South Carolina Hall of Fame tonight. Big ceremonies in Columbia where, of course, Steve Spurrier will be enshrined along with the cast of really, really good members going into the Athletic Hall of Fame is Phil Kornblut, back from a three-day vacation over the weekend down at the beach. Korn, how are you this evening?
18: Hey, guys. Doing great. Good to be with you. We are downtown Columbia inside the big hall. Usually we're outside upstairs when they go inside for the program. We're inside the big hall here at the Columbia Convention Center, and we're inside because they moved the program up this year to begin right now at 6 o'clock. In the past it'd be at 6:30 and we'd have a chance to talk to some of the inductees before they went into the big hall. But tonight everybody's in the big hall early, and you know what, we are in here with them, and we're going to talk to some of the inductees here in just a moment. They are being introduced as they go to their seats. We've had the walk of legends here. That means the former inductees come in and take their seats, and now the folks who are going into the hall tonight, and this is a fantastic group, and it's really caught the attention of the media because there was a huge group of media members on hand for the press conference earlier this afternoon. But the folks going into the Hall of Fame tonight include former Clemson pitcher Brian Barnes, Amber Campbell Moore, standout from Coastal Carolina, five-time NCAA All-American in the hammer and the weight throw. Bergie, she could probably throw you about 75 yards.
16: She clearly is probably the best athlete going in tonight.
18: Yes, yes. She is a fine-looking, athletic-looking person. Tim Beray, who doesn't look athletic at all but knows more about athletics than probably anybody alive in South Carolina, the longtime esteemed Clemson Sports Information Director. He's going into the Hall of Fame to join the late Bob Bradley and the late Tom Price, SIDs, going into the Hall of Fame. He'll be joined by former Clemson women's basketball coach Jim Davis. And what a hoot he was to cover back in the day when he was running up ACC championships at Clemson. And, you know, you talk about the little feud. I say little feud. You talk about the feud between Dawn Staley and the Gino Auriemma. Well, you know, you had the Jim Davis-Sylvia Hatchell battles back in the day.
16: Mm-hmm.
18: And those were good. Those were good. Armonte Edwards, remember Armonte Edwards, the terrific quarterback from Greenwood who went to Appalachian State and engineered that upset of Michigan up in the Big House, went on to play receiver in the NFL for a little bit. He's going into the Hall of Fame. Dwayne Harper, former great from South Carolina State, outstanding defensive back in the NFL, out of Orangeburg-Wilkinson. He's going in. The late Bob Jenkins, who won mucho championships at Northwestern, 30 conference titles and a record of 1,021 and 185 in his various events in track and field, cross country, track, won so many championships there. Andrew Provence, the former South Carolina great football player, played in the early 80s at South Carolina and one of the all-time sack leaders at South Carolina back in the day. He's going in. Of course, he had a brother who played at South Carolina, Jerome Provence, who was outstanding. Saudi Roundtree, who was a terrific women's basketball player, National Player of the Year back in 1996. She is out of Anderson, as I recall, and went to the University of Georgia. No, is she out of Aiken? Is she out of Anderson,
16: right, Anderson
18: or Aiken? I think it was Aiken.
16: You're right. She's from Anderson.
18: Anderson, okay. Anderson. Mm-hmm. And then, of course, Steve Spurrier is going into the Hall of Fame. We had Coach on with us last week, Steve Spurrier, who at 81, you know, still has his wit about him and still is great with the gift of gab. The body is sort of not cooperating with him a whole lot right now these days. He's got arthritis, he said, in his back, in his hands. It's really affecting his golf game. It affects his walking. So it's... It's something that he is having to deal with, but he's handling it the best that he can. So those are the folks going into the Hall of Fame tonight, and then you have.

0: County, I guess up there near Gaffney. And he was a quarterback at Blacksburg, a receiver at Wofford. And then he spent 38 years in banking. And also, he became an NFL official. He had a 46-year career in officiating. And so and worked college football and also NFL football. The Herman Helms Excellence in Media Award going to our good buddy Teddy Hefner, 1969 graduate of Dreher High School, where he, just ask him, he was an outstanding athlete. He'll be happy to tell you all about it, but he's worked in the newspaper business for a long time at the state newspaper and, of course, many, many years on the radio, one-time co-host of this show, now does his own show in Columbia, very deserving of this award because he's put his entire professional life into the media, and he is a guy that is a stickler. He's a stickler for doing things the right way when it comes to reporting, when it comes to handling things in the media. So glad to see him get that award. And the Dom Fusci Leadership in Action Award goes to Tony Schifo, who was the longtime sports information director at the College of Charleston. He did play-by-play for the Cougars for many, many years and now lives up in Clemson, fills in on some of the Clemson broadcasts as well. And he is being honored tonight. And he's also, of course, very much involved here with the Hall of Fame. We have the national anthem, Berge, so I'm going to toss it back to you. Maybe you can take it to the break, and we'll come back after that.
1: 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Try and get some of those thoughts out as the evening progresses. Coming up on the show tonight, not sure we've got anybody scheduled, but we shall see. Can't remember if we've got anybody. It may just be us and you tonight on Sports Talk.
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0: Sports Talk Media Network. I stand corrected. I'd forgotten MJ Ward will be joining us a little bit later on in the program to recap a really, really tough and entertaining PGA Championship. We will catch up with him. We'll get back out to Phil at the South Carolina Athletics Hall of Fame coming up in just a quick second. Some of the other things, he mentioned Jim Davis, former women's basketball coach at Clemson, being enshrined into the Athletics Hall of Fame. I pulled up his resume and I'd forgotten just how consistently good he was and how good that program was from the late 80s through the mid-2000s. He was Dawn Staley, maybe not with the national championships like Coach Staley has, but he had that program established like South Carolina, like we revere South Carolina women's basketball. Now, his best team back in, back in 1991 made it to the Elite Eight. They got knocked out, Phil, by UConn. And the first trip for Geno Auriemma to the Final Four. That's what stood between Jim Davis and a trip to the Final Four with the Clemson Tigers.
1: It's funny you're talking about him because he just walked past me heading out of the room, maybe making a pit stop. That happens a lot. the place is packed. We got a huge crowd here. They say it's the largest crowd they've ever had. Every table is full for the most part. Maybe there's a couple in front of me that are available, but might be some people sitting in those a little bit later on. So, we have got joining us tonight, we have a special contributor joining us tonight here live on the program. As we're inside the big room, it wouldn't be proper to pull people away from their seats now because they're in here eating. That wouldn't be the proper thing to do. So, since they can't come to us, we're taking sports talk to them.
2: Love it.
1: Let's welcome in. Joining us, and he's out near the front stage, near the front row where the honorees are sitting. Gentleman Jim Corbett is roaming around with the roaming mic tonight, and he's going to be talking to some of the honorees as he can get to them. I think he's ready to join us now. Jim, good to have you with us tonight. Take it away.
3: Thanks, Phil. I'm just a microphone tonight. And right now we're with Andrew Province, whose brother Jerome actually played for the Gamecocks. And Andrew is 1982, was his last football season, and a defensive tackle. And Andrew, do you know that you still hold the record for most sacks by a defensive lineman in school history, even now, so many years later, after Jadeveon Clowney and Melvin Ingram and all those people?
4: Well, that is something. It may mean our defense was on the field too much when I was there.
3: George Rogers is here. You played with him. You reacquainted yourself with some other Gamecocks here. Who do you have here helping you celebrate this induction into the Hall of Fame?
4: Oh my goodness! I'm looking to my left, and I see three full tables of family, our children, spouses, fiance, grandchildren. My wife Angie here beside me, a proud graduate of Brooklyn Casey High School, and this is just an incredible night.
3: Large crowd. You paid homage to the softball team at the University of South Carolina to the media earlier. You're still a Gamecock. You played for the Falcons. What does this mean to you to be able to come back years later and be in the South Carolina Athletic Hall of Fame?
4: Oh, boy. What a good question. I've been kind of letting it soak in a little bit, and really it's so many people here have invested in the person who I've become today, and I'm just looking forward to the opportunity to say thank you.
3: Andrew, we know you're you're very involved with your son's foundation in Greenville, which is sort of like a Fellowship of Christian Athletes group. So good luck to you and as you continue to serve in the areas of sports and your faith.
4: Thank you. I appreciate all that you do.
3: Andrew Province, Gamecock defensive tackle, All-American, second team AP in 1982. And guess what their record was that year, Phil?
1: In 1982, they were, let me think now, 82, they were,
3: yep, 3-8.
1: I was going to say not very good, right? 82 was a bad year.
3: No, that was bad. It was bad.
1: Yeah.
3: Okay.
1: Yeah.
3: Anyway, we got some more people over here if you got just a minute.
1: Yep, go ahead.
3: All right. We got Brian Barnes with us, who is a Clemson pitcher, left-hander, with his lovely wife at the front of the table. And Brian, you know, what does it mean to you so many years later, but still holding all those records at Clemson and now being elected into and now enshrined in the South Carolina Athletic Hall of Fame?
5: Obviously, it means a lot to me. I mean, to be recognized, especially with the group that just walked through here, I mean, pretty amazing. But You know, the thing about it, things are different. We played a lot more games back then. We played more innings back then. So some of those things are a little bit unfair as far as records. I just think, I mean, I look back on my career, and we just had such a good group at Clemson. And I've got a lot of high school buddies here tonight, too. We had a lot of success in high school, and that's the main thing. I look back on how you've got to have those good teammates to help each other out, you know. And I'm so glad that so many of those guys came out here tonight.
3: You still made all ACC how many years?
5: I believe three.
3: I think it was three. That's a lot for a pitcher. So you really had to be an outstanding player at that time. And I know you have a lot of memories, a lot of wins. What about some of the players that you played with that you still keep up with?
5: Pretty much from Clemson. I mean, we see each other quite a bit. We have reunion every couple of years. A lot of those guys I talk to on a daily or weekly basis, and a few of those guys are here tonight. My high school friends, we talk a lot. We don't see each other as much, but they did make a special trip down for George Strait a couple of weeks ago. That was a lot of fun. So, but yeah, I mean, it's amazing. And honestly, in pro ball, some of the guys I stay in touch with more are some of the guys I played with in the minor leagues. I think you just are closer as you're coming through together. You do more things together because you're living in the same apartment complexes. You don't have a lot of money, so you tend to do things together. So those are the relationships you build the most, you know.
3: Who are some of the people here joining you besides your lovely wife?
5: I have my mother is here with my aunt and cousin. Unfortunately, both my mother and father have had some health issues, and my dad can't make it. My sister is actually going to stay home and take care of him, but I got my brother and his family. I've got a group of eight high school friends that are here, eight or ten. I've got six or eight college buddies that are here, a couple of neighbors. We're looking forward to it.
3: Everyone should be proud of you. Brian Barnes now being enshrined in the South Carolina Athletic Hall of Fame, pitcher for the Clemson Tigers.
5: Thank you very much. Good. Very humbling.
3: Thank you.
1: Mm-hmm. All right, Jim, thank you. We'll get back to you in a little bit. I tell you what, thing I remember about Brian Barnes, Bergie, nasty curveball. He came out of high school in North Carolina, I believe. Correct about that. And just had a killer curveball. So he was outstanding. He was outstanding during his time at Clemson. Okay.
6: Is he the only Clemson Tiger to ever be drafted by the Post? Do you think?
1: Gee, that's a good question. I don't know.
6: It'd be interesting to find that out. But you're right. It's funny too. You talk about a curveball in curveball in baseball. It's everybody's going slider because you can throw it harder anymore. A really good curveball is nearly impossible to hit.
1: Oh, yeah. He was fantastic. We got more coming from here in a little bit, probably after the bottom of the hour break. And a lot of stuff. Today was a very busy news day. Clemson had a terrific day from a recruiting standpoint. Brad Brownell picked up a free agent who played at the first Rhode Island and then San Francisco. He also played internationally, played pro ball in Germany. David Fuchs, 6'9", spelled F-U-C-H-S, pronounced Fuchs. I doubled and triple checked on that to make sure. David Fuchs, 6'9".
6: We'll talk
1: more about him.
6: That's how it's going to be pronounced on Sports Talk.
1: It works for me. And football-wise, the Tigers got safety Jarrell Chandler from Knoxville, Tennessee. Really highly regarded, really highly recruited. And, you know, depending on what you want to believe and depending on what you read, I don't know if this came down simply. Well, I don't think it came down simply to a money deal because I think he really liked Clemson. But, you know, I listened to, before he made his announcement, I listened to a YouTube, not an interview, I guess a YouTube show, Tennessee people, because they were broadcasting live about his announcement before his actual announcement began, and they were just talking about how Tennessee wasn't willing to overpay, wasn't willing to step up and maybe meet his, whatever his number was, whatever his agent's number was, whatever his team's number was. But then Paul Strelow of Tiger Illustrated wrote that Tennessee doubled what they had offered him before he made the decision to go to Clemson. Mm. That Tennessee had doubled what their offer was. The point is, in all this, when it comes down to these decisions now with these high marquee players, man, a lot of the reporting and a lot of the excuse making is going to be based on, well, just didn't pay enough for him. You know, the other guys paid more, and he took that money, he took that offer over, what the other people were offering. It's not so much anymore about loving the school or loving the coaching staff or relationships. This is what they want you to believe. This is what you read from the various people covering this stuff, the so-called insiders. Maybe they're right, maybe they're wrong, I don't know. But this seems to be a pretty significant pickup for Clemson, a big guy. He's 6'3", 200. I think part of the reason he chose Clemson was they recruited him strictly as a safety. And others had talked to him about playing linebacker. Miami came on real strong with him as a possible linebacker. And, of course, Tennessee was always in there as the hometown school. But Clemson recruited him strictly as a linebacker, as a safety, told him that's what he would play. That was their plan for him. Apparently that's what helped to convince him that Clemson was the best place for him, along with everything else.
6: Yeah, and just think painting with that kind of broad brush, Phil, is unfair to the players. I get it. That's easy. It's an easy way to soothe the fan base. Well, we didn't get him because we didn't want to overpay for this kid, and this other school they were desperate, and they had to pay for it. Look, there's still got to be some value in where you're going to play, whom you're going to play with, what program, do you like the fit, do they like you? Because let's say, for instance, Josh had a chance to go work in, I don't know, pick the worst place you can think of in the world, and they were going to offer him $9 million.
7: I was going to say, I'm already there, Bergie.
6: But they were going to offer you $5 million. Would you go just because of the money? I'm not sure that's always the case, even for high school kids. So yeah. I think painting with that big of a broad brush, I understand it, but I think it's a little unfair.
1: Yep. Okay. Good points. We'll be back with more from here at the Convention Center in Columbia. Induction ceremonies continue.
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0: Okay, we're back on Sports Talk. It is a manic Monday night. So much to talk about. I don't know that 2 hours could really fit the bill tonight. We need about 4 hours tonight. Anybody want?
1: Well, I guess the world doesn't think we need 4 hours, Bergie. I guess the world doesn't think that.
2: You cannot mess with the radio gods. We are locked into 8 o'clock, and Phil started trying to mess with it, and boom, out in that.
1: What's he thinking? I'm looking at my screen, just all red lines, but I still see him up on the screen. He's fumbling.
2: I'm impressed, though, if you're watching us, excuse me, via YouTube or elsewhere. Phil is actually dressed up and looks nice tonight. I can't remember the last time I've seen Corny in a long-sleeve shirt.
1: Never seen him in a button-up, yeah.
2: Yeah. I'm very impressed. All right, we will effort in the background to get Phil hooked back up with us. You can join us in the interim at 888-898-2525. Again, 888-898-2525. You can text us anytime. Love to hear your thoughts at 803-900-4847. So while we've got a moment, let's get into some of the other news notes of the day, and we will start with the brand new poll question of the week presented by Larry Lucas, State Farm Insurance in Columbia. You can give them a call in their Columbia offices at 803-799-1998. Meantime, in Lexington, they're at 803-359-0770. Phil is, of course, obsessed with the world inside the NIL. So the question today is how much. Now, this is fascinating to me because normally this tells you how bad a baseball season the Gamecocks and Tigers are having, that we go into ACC and SEC tournament week. And, of course, we will be live, Smitty and Charlotte, Corn over in Hoover tomorrow to cover both games. But there's no baseball question this week. It is how much total money have you given in support of NIL payments for your favorite college program? Doesn't necessarily have to be USC. Doesn't necessarily have to be Clemson. Could be Coastal. It could be Furman. It could be Newberry. It could be whomever. And your options are, and I'm going to be fascinated, Josh, if we see anybody who votes for over $100,000, I want to talk to that person.
1: Yes.
2: If we get anybody to vote that. Between $25,000 and $100,000, between $5,000 and $25,000, or the most popular choice, less than $5,000.
1: You're going to have to find somebody that does more than $5,000. Now, I've given $20. You know, you do those 50-50 raffles at... Mm-hmm. At the game, I've done that, and I believe that goes to fund NIL. But
2: well, see, and I think the way Phil set this up, it's not outrageous, but I think it speaks to what the colleges expect you to give as a fan. I mean, you know, most of us don't have disposable income of $25,000 we can throw out to our favorite football program. Most of us. Now, there are some, and that probably includes whatever ticket fees and everything else. But, Corn, as you set this up, how many people did you actually anticipate in the poll question donating over $100,000?
0: You know, I didn't have a thought in mind because we know there's big givers out there.
2: Right.
0: And we know there are people who want to be involved, who want to give big money. And... so far, not many have voted on this particular poll, and it's out there. It's our poll question of the week. How much total money have you given to support NIL payments for your favorite college program? I mean, there's people out there who've given millions, hundreds of thousands, if not millions. You know, I put the limits at $100,000, $25,000 to $100,000, $5,000 to $25,000, or less than $5,000. And so... there hasn't been many votes in here yet to really get a feel for things. Our poll questions are funny. They get a lot of looks, but they don't get a lot of votes. So I don't know what to say about that, other than the fact that people don't mind reading it, but they don't want to vote. Maybe I need to come up with better questions. Maybe I should let the plumber.
1: I could do some questions. That wouldn't be a bad idea.
0: Yeah. Yeah.
2: I did like sales_720 on Twitter, Phil. He responded, he said zero. And I think you should have probably, that could have been an option there. Not just less than $5,000 or just zero out of principle. I think we've got a lot of people that said, no, I'm not giving to NIL anymore.
0: Yeah. Well, there's plenty of those. There's plenty of those out there. All right, let's go back to Jim Corbett. Gentlemen, Jim Corbett is down around the inductees tonight. We've talked to a couple of them already, and Jim is with others. Jim, take it away.
3: Hey, Phil, how are you? Glad you fixed the technical difficulty. We're with Dwayne Harper, South Carolina State defensive back, extraordinaire NFL player for many years, and congratulations on being inducted into the South Carolina Athletic Hall of Fame. What kind of memories are coming back to you as you sit here and talk to some former players like Robert Porche? You see Coach Bully Jeffries here. You see Coach Bill, not Bill Davis, but Buddy Pugh. How can I do that? What memories come to mind?
4: Well, a lot of memories. I guess if you say Porche, I played my last year of football in the NFL with Porche in Detroit. So I was there for 2 months until the season was over. And, playing with Porche, he was a true leader on that Detroit team. And, Coach Pugh, he was my defensive coordinator for 2 years at South Carolina State. So it brings back a lot of memories.
3: Such a great tradition, not just Willie Jeffries to Bill Davis to Buddy Pugh, but the players who came out of South Carolina State, especially when people didn't know football was so good in Orangeburg. How do you feel about being part of that tradition?
4: Well, it's a good feeling to be a part, because, being from Orangeburg and standing on the fence as a kid, and going to every game because my uncle worked on campus. So I remember seeing, Charlie Brown and Barney Buses, a lot of guys, you got Donnie Shell. I remember going to the games and just saying, like, hey, you know what? One day I want to be in the NFL like those guys.
3: Aaron is here, and he invites you every year, you said, right, before you got inducted. And now you can invite him, and you can come together as a pair of Hall of Famers.
4: That's right, yeah. Next year, I'll invite him to the Hall of Fame. He and Charlie and John Gillum also, we always have lunch, before the ceremony. So I look forward to coming here next year, and maybe I get to invite someone. And plus, I have a jacket also.
3: So you have your wife and one of your children, another child couldn't be here. And who else is here to help celebrate the moment?
4: I have my brother, who we're 11 years apart. He played at Notre Dame and played 4 years in NFL. And she's the oldest. She's here. A few cousins and just friends and the South Carolina State family.
3: Dwayne Harper, South Carolina State defensive back, NFL pro, and today inducted into the South Carolina Athletic Hall of Fame. Congratulations.
4: Thank you. I really appreciate it.
3: All right, Phil, we'll move over and try to get someone from Clemson that you know very much, if he'll let me talk to him.
0: Mm-hmm.
3: His name is Tim Bure.
0: Tim Bure.
3: Tim Bure has been interviewed so many times on the radio that he knows exactly what to say as if he, does play-by-play or color commentary. Huh. Tim, welcome and congratulations on being, the third sports director to ever be inducted into the South Carolina Athletic Hall of Fame?
5: Yeah, I told a lot of my friends it's a great honor to be in the same Hall of Fame with Bob Bradley and Tom Price. And so I'm third, but of course Bob Bradley's also in the Clemson Hall of Fame. He's in the Sports Information National Hall of Fame. So now I'm in the same three as my predecessor, who has had just such a profound impact on my career.
3: It would be no fair to ask you to tell stories in such a short amount of time because you probably have hundreds. But who were some of the better storytellers of the players and coaches that you dealt with?
5: Well, the best storyteller, I think, is probably going to be Mr. Bradley with all the stories he used to tell about Frank Howard and Coach Ford. And I had the fortune in 1979, my first spring in the business here, of sitting at a baseball game between Bob Bradley and Tom Price at a game in Columbia. And I wish one of my great regrets in life is not having a tape recorder to just hear the stories that they told, including one in, I believe, in 1976 when Clemson and South Carolina were both in the college series, and days Jim Phillips did the play-by-play, and Bob Bradley did the color, and then Tom Price did the color for a South Carolina game. Well, Mr. Bradley used to chew tobacco, and at one point during the broadcast, and Tom Price was in the press box too, one time during the broadcast, Jim Phillips took a swig And he grabbed Mr. Bradley's cup by mistake, and during the broadcast, it was tobacco juice instead of a Coke. And Mr. Price took great delight in telling that story.
3: I heard that story a long time ago. I also heard about some road trips to Omaha that people took with Tom Price and how he filled the time with stories, and Bob Bradley was just a prince of a man. And Tim Beret, you are so well-respected. You were an award winner here, the Herman Helms Award winner, and now you are being inducted into the South Carolina Athletic Hall of Fame. Your thoughts on just that honor for people in your profession and for you?
5: Well, it is a great honor, and the way I look at it, too, is I went through the listing of people who are in the Hall of Fame, and there's 47 Clemson players and coaches that I worked with, that I promoted, that are in the Hall of Fame now, and there's going to be more. I'm sure Deshaun Watson and some of the Christian Wilkins and some others that were on Clemson football national championship teams at the end. That'll be in someday. Dabo obviously will be in someday. So it's an honor to certainly join those people that I helped promote.
3: Tim Beret, sports information director extraordinaire, one of the guys, Bob Bradley, who I think put Clemson on the map after winning the national championship in 1981. They capitalized on that, Phil, as you know, and turned Clemson into a household name. Congratulations, Tim, for all you've done, and welcome to the Hall of Fame.
5: Thanks, Jim. I appreciate it.
3: Phil, I'm going to try and go over to a special guest who normally does not get a chance to speak and be interviewed if I can find her.
2: Okay.
3: And she's married to somebody famous.
2: Okay.
3: She kind of walked away.
2: Get ready to be hugged if you get her.
3: I told her son, who just walked in a minute ago, that I met her last night in the line.
2: She's way up here. I see her. She's all the way back near me. She's like 20 feet from to my right.
3: Oh, good. Thank you for being a spotter.
2: So she's way all the way up here.
3: I'm coming back. It is so important.
2: All right, we'll take it away from you. Come on up here, and when I see you, we'll come back to you. We'll keep it a secret, but it won't be a secret for long if Jim can get to her. By the way, Bergie's going to be the new president of the Hall of Fame. He is the first vice president, so he stands to become the president of the Hall of Fame next year. So kudos to him. Now he's making the quick walk over to his next victims. Let's go back over to Jim Corbett, who is standing by to talk to his next guest. Go ahead, Jim.
3: Talk to you for a minute. On the radio.
2: He is negotiating. He's in the process of negotiating. Go ahead, Jim.
3: All right, I got Connor Shook.
2: Oh, okay.
3: I want to interview live on the radio Jenny Spurrier, not Steve Spurrier, because she's
6: the best part of the Spurrier family.
3: There you go. That was Connor Shaw, a great quarterback here. Jenny Spurrier. Jenny. Mrs. Spurrier is now giving me, Jerry is giving me a hug. And I told your son a few minutes ago, it took you about 3 minutes of meeting me before you gave me a hug. And then she started talking about hugging this guy, Connor Shaw, one of the great quarterbacks in South Carolina history, and Stephen Garcia. And now they have some health issues that they're overcoming, and you are the one that they rely on, just like so many players do.
7: It was only the cookies.
3: But you were so...
8: Christmas cheer? Can you send some to my house?
3: Yeah, you have been such a big part of Steve's life, and he says that, and he pointed out earlier today about the name on the practice field is not Steve Spurrier, it's the Spurriers, it's both of you.
7: That was Dodie Anderson's decision, because Dodie was wonderful, and she was the one that just gave us so much money over all those years to even get us started. We never had a big donor, so when she did that, and they named the... They named the stadium, the practice field. She said, no, I want Jerry's name first, or I'm not giving them the money. But anyway.
3: What has been so special about your relationship with the players at places like Duke, South Carolina, Florida?
7: I just love my boys. I mean, I haven't made those cookies since I left South Carolina, so I love my boys a lot. They're all still my boys. I kind of follow them. I follow them.
3: You don't just kind of follow them. You really follow them.
7: I do.
3: And she's hugging Connor Shaw. Connor Shaw is hugging her because this is a big family that you started with, Steve, bigger than even your immediate family.
7: Well, we won a lot of games, and we won it because we were a family.
9: Yeah.
7: A family. I mean, it was very different. Our coaches, our wives, our kids, we spent a lot of time together. And we all kind of worked together.
3: What is some of your what are some of your favorite memories of being in Columbia?
7: Every day, I loved it here, and every time I'm back, I walk around campus. I went to school, I have a degree from here, so I went to class with all the players that would say they knew I was in their class, so they were afraid that I'd turn them in for skipping class, but it was wonderful, and then my degree, and I am. I'm very proud of my degree, very, very.
3: Thank you so much for letting me interrupt this conversation with Connor Shaw. Last word from both of you. Is she like a second mother to you?
10: Oh, yeah. There's too many good memories. I mean, I remember the ones that were not so great on the field and having her off the field and just kind of reminding me that I wasn't the first one to fail and to grow from it. And she's seen a fair share of that. But, yeah, she's been a rock for a lot of players and Coach Spurrier through those years.
3: Well, good luck to you. Good luck to Stephen Garcia as you successfully battle these health problems. Yeah. Thank you for letting me interrupt your conversation with Jerry Spurrier. And I'm going to say, Jerry, what last word do you have to say to the people in South Carolina about your husband, Steve Spurrier, the coach?
7: No, we just had a lot of fun. I mean, we just had a great friends, and this coming back here is my, I really feel like this is kind of a real home for me, and it makes me happy just to come back here. I just love it here. Every day I'm here, and we're never here long enough.
3: Thank you so much, Jerry. Go hug some more people. They love you. You too. Thank you very much. All right, Phil, I can work my way up toward the front to get some more people if you want.
0: All right, we're going to go hit a break, and we'll come back to you. That was awesome, Jim. Thank you. And you could really, Bergie, hear it in the heart there from Mrs. Spurrier. She loved South Carolina. She loved the university. She loved this state. And they're getting a great reception. I mean, the people here, they appreciated what Steve Spurrier did during his time at South Carolina.
2: Did I hear her correctly say she has a degree from USC? I did not realize that.
0: Yeah, she did say that. She said she was in class with some of the players who thought she might tattle on them if they didn't show up and pay attention. 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

0: All right, continuing with sports talk on this manic Monday. We got recruiting coming up for you in hour number two. MJ Ward will join us. We'll talk about the baseball coming up tomorrow. We'll catch up on all the other stuff of the day and the weekend here in just a little bit. But we want to, before we get into the program here and things turn serious, let's go back to Jim Corbett. He's up front here in the big room with a couple of more of the inductees. Go ahead, Jim.
1: Thanks. Thank you, Phil. I've got Saudia Roundtree from Charleston and the University of Georgia, women's basketball player, and Amber Campbell Moore of Coastal Carolina. Track and field, except it was all field, no track. I'll start with you, Amber. You went there, as you said, to throw the shot put. You got there and they said, throw the hammer. And then you became an All-American at Coastal Carolina. And then you went to the Olympics representing the United States of America.
2: Indeed. It was a great, great opportunity just to be able to put the university and the country to be able to represent. So I'm excited I was able to do it.
1: Great accolades there. Saudia, you played women's basketball in the SEC, which then and now was as tough as it gets in women's basketball. What are some of your memories of playing in that league?
3: It was the toughest league in women's basketball, but I think it kind of fell off a little bit. But now since Dawn Staley here in the University of South Carolina, she done brought it back. And then this year they had 11 teams in the top 25. It is definitely the toughest team in it. Some of my memories is just being able to play night in, night out with the great competition. And that's probably why I got National Player of the Year, because of the tough league that we were in. But
1: yeah. I was going to say that. You were National Player of the Year. National Player of the Year. How does it make you feel to have that finally be recognized and be inducted into the South Carolina Athletic Hall of Fame?
3: Well, I think you have to be around great players and play with great teammates and a great coach. So I didn't do it all by myself. Nobody gets where they are, you know, on their own. I just thank God for giving me the talent and the ability to know that I had a special gift.
1: Amber Camp, you didn't play a team sport, even though they kept points and to win a team title. You were much more of an individual sport. What are your memories of being at Coastal and then representing the state, the university, and the country in the Olympics?
2: Even though I was an individual athlete, I had amazing teammates. We had an opportunity to win the Triple Crown, so we won the cross-country, indoor, and outdoor track my senior year, so that was a great way to be able to have a capstone and celebrate with my teammates. And most of the memories I probably shouldn't talk about on air, but we had a great time pre-social media, so we were able to do a lot more than these kids and have no proof.
1: Amber Campbell Moore actually did attend Coastal Carolina as we know it. Those stories. Saudia Roundtree attended the University of Georgia from Charleston. Both of you inducted into the South Carolina Athletic Hall of Fame.
3: Anderson, South
1: beg your pardon?
3: From Anderson, South Carolina.
1: My apologies. I'm glad you're correct. Live radio. But so from Anderson, and where are you from, Saudia? I'm Amber?
2: Indianapolis, Indiana.
1: Is South Carolina now your home?
2: It is. I live in Charleston, which is probably where you got that from.
1: There we go. Two of the ladies inducted into the South Carolina Athletic Hall of Fame here. Class of 2026, Phil.
0: Fantastic. Pride of Coastal Carolina tonight and the pride of Anderson. Don't know how Saudia got outside of the state of South Carolina when she did coming out back then, especially I think Coach Davis was down the road there down at Clemson. That was 90, what was that? She would have been coming out of high school in like 92, 93, somewhere in there. And who was at South Carolina then, coaching women's basketball? Was that Susan Walvius, or that'd be before? Maybe Pam Parsons?
4: It'd be Nancy Wilson, wouldn't it?
0: And check the years. Would it be Nancy Wilson? Yeah. Well, I remember Saudia Roundtree when she was playing high school ball and lining it up in the upstate here in South Carolina. So she was a great high school player and obviously went on to become a great college player as well. Thank you, Jim Corbett. Great job on those interviews with those inductees. And in just a few minutes, they will be getting into the program portion of the night, and they'll be inducting these folks, and they'll be getting their coveted blue jackets. And so that's always a great moment for the individual. Then you'll have, of course, the individuals who are getting the solo awards being honored for their activities in the sports world here in the state of South Carolina, Bergie. So it's just a great night. I call it the night of nights here in sports in South Carolina.
4: It's such a great, great honor to be able to go into our Athletic Hall of Fame here in the state, and you just look through the people who have been at Shrine. I mean, Tim Beray was running through the list. I'm not sure that there's a better group of sports information directors ever than Tom Price, Bob Bradley, and now Tim Beray. I'll take those three guys with virtually about anybody.
0: Absolutely. Okay, we're going to hit the top of the hour break. MJ is going to join us to recap the PGA and more coming up.
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6: Police saying it's a hate crime until it's not. I'm John Saucier. Well, a Fox News alert, a horrifying scene at a San Diego mosque today. Three people killed and a pair of gunmen opened fire at the Islamic Center of San Diego. The police chief there is Scott Wall, says both suspects are now dead.
7: There is no further threat. Both suspects in this case are deceased.
6: The two shooters are believed to be teens. The case is considered to be a hate crime for now. The Islamic Center is the largest mosque in San Diego County. President Trump says he's called off planned strikes on Iran tomorrow.
8: At the request of leaders of Qatar, Saudi Arabia, and the UAE, President Trump says he is holding off on a military attack on Iran planned for tomorrow. In a social media post, the president says serious negotiations are now taking place, and in the opinion of Arab allies and partners, a deal will be made, which is acceptable to the U.S. Still, President Trump says he's ordered Pentagon leaders to prepare to go forward with a full, large-scale assault of Iran on a moment's notice in the event an acceptable deal is not reached. At the White House, Jared Halpern, Fox News.
6: U.S. Attorney Jeanine Pirro is cracking down on teen takeovers in Washington.
9: It is a familiar scene in our nation's capital these days. They are known as teen takeovers as mobs of teenagers get in trouble in what authorities are calling violent and disruptive gatherings. On Saturday night, two groups of apparent teenagers clashed in a Chipotle restaurant. Police say witnesses told them one group of juveniles was inside the restaurant when another group went in and a fight broke out immediately. U.S. Attorney Jeanine Pirro says she will hold parents accountable if they don't take responsibility for their teenagers.
10: This terrorizing is going to end. And the message that lawlessness runs the streets is over.
9: In Washington, Mike Emanuel, Fox News.
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6: A judge issuing a key ruling in the trial of Luigi Mangione, the suspect charged with killing UnitedHealthcare CEO Brian Thompson in New York City last year. Here's Fox's Eric Schon with the very latest.
14: The key piece of evidence, the alleged murder weapon, will be allowed in. But the judge threw out other evidence against Luigi Mangione. New York State Judge Gregory Carroll ruled that Altoona, Pennsylvania police illegally searched Mangione's backpack when he was arrested. Because they had not received a search warrant, Mangione was nabbed as he was sitting at the McDonald's, and police officer Christy Wasser looked through his backpack. She then took that backpack to the police station. Judge Carroll ruled the search at McDonald's was not legal, and what was found there will not be allowed at the trial. He's excluding the gun magazine with bullets, cell phone, passport, wallet, and a computer chip.
6: Mangione has pleaded not guilty to the charges against him. His state murder trial is set to begin on September 8th. An Iraqi national is facing charges in federal court in New York, accused of plotting more than a dozen terror attacks in response to U.S. and Israeli strikes on Iran. Here's Fox's Alexis McAdams reporting from New York City.
15: The DOJ says it wasn't a question of if this was going to happen, these terror attacks, but just a question of when it would. And the feds believe it was possibly going to happen any day. So now 32-year-old Mohammed al-Sadi is facing federal charges here. According to the DOJ, the senior commander of an Iranian-backed terrorist group has been involved in nearly 20 attacks that were either being planned out or had happened already. That includes the attempted murder of two Jewish men in the UK. That happened just earlier this month, not long ago. So this is all ongoing, this investigation. Investigators say a Somali-born British citizen there stabbed two men in London.
6: Officials also claiming the suspect planned bombings in the United States, Canada, and Europe. The suspect claimed he was a political prisoner and a prisoner of war. He now could face life in prison if convicted. In New York, I'm John Saucier, and this is Fox News.
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0: Okay, we're back with you on Sports Talk here on the Sports Talk Media Network, coming to you from the South Carolina Athletic Hall of Fame induction ceremonies here in Columbia at the Convention Center. The program is just getting underway, so they're starting with the individual awards. Then they'll be inducting the class of, I guess you call it, of 2026 into the South Carolina Athletic Hall of Fame. It's been an honor for us to be here inside the big hall this time. First time we've done the show from inside the room where they're doing the ceremonies. Usually we're stuck outside and up on the second floor. By choice, that's where we wanted to be. But because they started the program earlier this year, we weren't going to have a chance to have folks on with us. Usually we have three or four on with us. Couldn't make that happen this year because of timing. And I said, well, let's go inside the room and let's get a roaming microphone and let's have Jim Corbett go around and talk to the inductees. And he did a fantastic job. I loved every one of his interviews, and especially, of course, I think the one with Mrs. Spurrier certainly would stand out, because it's always good to hear from the other side of the award winner. And he gives her, of course, all the credit for his success as a coach. I guess you would call her his rock, his strength, I guess, through all the good times and the bad. So it's just a pleasure to be here and to bring this to you tonight. We've got recruiting. Got a long recruiting report coming up for you a little bit later on to catch up on everything. You know, Clemson got a football commitment and a basketball signee. We'll talk all about that. And South Carolina had a bunch of players in for an event yesterday, and they made some headway with a lot of players. We'll talk about that as well. We've got the baseball tournaments commencing. Beginning tomorrow night, I'll be in Hoover, Alabama. South Carolina and Tennessee. South Carolina and Tennessee playing at 5:30 in the opening day of play at the SEC tournament. And Brandon Stone will be starting for the Gamecocks. A half hour earlier, Clemson will be taking on Notre Dame. Michael Sharman going to the mound for the Tigers. Matt Smith will be in Charlotte. So we're going to be there. As long as they're there, it might be a very short stay for the two of us. But we're going to be there nonetheless, because that's how we do things. Before MJ joins us to talk about the PGA and wrap that up, we've got the first day of play, the NCAA golf tournament. It's now over. So in Columbus, Ohio, South Carolina is tied for ninth at plus 14. They're 21 shots back of the leader, which is Florida. They're four shots above the cut line right now. And South Carolina today was led by Frankie Harris at plus one. Zach Adams was plus two. So Gamecocks are not in bad shape, but got some work to do. We've got the Marana Regional, I think I'm saying that right, out near Tucson. And Clemson is in this one. They are tied for eighth after a round of plus four. 15 shots back of the leader, Arizona. And six shots back of the cut right now, which is minus two. And the Tigers were led by Lucas Augustson at even par, and Rich Willis and Oscar Holm-Bedjker. Those two came in at plus one. And then College of Charleston had a good day in Athens in their regional. Minus one for the Cougars. They are in seventh place. They are six shots off the cut, however, which is minus five. Louisville is the leader at 10 under, and Charleston in at minus one. Lauren Appel, low man for the Cougars, at two under par. So that's where things stand there. Now, let's welcome in our man MJ Ward to wrap up the PGA Championship. And what'd you think? And first of all, thank you, MJ, for joining us. Thank you for your great work last week and for joining us tonight to wrap things up. What'd you think of yesterday's play and the way things turned out with another first-time major winner at the PGA Championship?
18: Well, the short answer, Phil, is usually in major championships, people lose the event. They somehow can't take things to the next level and, you know, get over the hump. Yesterday, you saw just vintage golf for the last 10 holes. I mean, Aaron Rye, no matter what he does for the rest of his life, and I'm sure there'll be more on the golf front, it was just truly remarkable. I mean, to shoot 6-under in 10 holes and not make any bogey coming in or any mistakes, okay, and to handle the kind of pressure that was being put on him by some of the best players in the world, you tip your hat to a guy like that. You know, to a man on tour, he's exactly what you saw on television yesterday from a personality standpoint. You couldn't have a better champion with the kind of humility and kind of grace that he showed. But I will tell you, he was as tough as nails when it mattered most. And obviously the kick in, you know, the real kicker came at the 17th hole when he drops a 68-foot putt, which, Phil, was the second longest putt that was made all week. And you think about what that exclamation point was as he basically put the championship away. But it was a tremendous testament to what top-tier golf is about. And to do it on that golf course, the way it was set up and the way it was requiring the kind of shots that were necessary, fantastic play. And, you know, as a press guy, I'm always more impressed when somebody goes out and they make a statement with their clubs. You shoot a final round 65, you don't have to say anymore.
0: No, you don't. That's a heck of a way to finish. So what does this mean for him? Of course, it makes him a major champion. Is he a guy? A lot of times we see somebody win a major championship and we don't hear anything from him again, you know, for a long time, if ever. What about this guy? Does he have the talent to build on this and become another one of the young stars and throw together several major championships in his career?
18: You know, Phil, that's really the most difficult question is how far will talent go with people? Some people are just underachievers. I mean, they have a tremendous amount of talent, but you think they should have won more, and it didn't turn out that way. Greg Norman is a good example of that. Two majors, was world number one for over 330 weeks. Could he have won more, and should he have won more? Yes, you could probably say that. Dustin Johnson is probably another example of that.

0: So, you know, we're going to see how the cards play out. A lot of this, Phil, when it comes into major championships, is how much of a passion and a drive do you have? I mean, clearly the people like Hogan and Nicholas and Woods, they weren't playing for the money. They were playing for titles. Hard to say with any individual. Your life changes, Phil. It's a life-defining moment when you win a major championship. Not only is your golf set now as a schedule for 5 years because of the exemptions, but then you get really, you know, you get maybe sometimes a little comfortable. I don't think that's going to happen with Aaron Rye. I think he's been that kind of player who's really fought hard, dug down deep. We will see. I know the most happiest person besides Aaron Rye's wife was probably Luke Donald, knowing he's got a good guy coming up for Ryder Cup at Adair Manor. So, you know, there's a lot of pluses that are going to come out of this. But anytime you shoot 65, don't make a bogey. Six under for the last 10 holes. You take out John Rahm, Justin Thomas, Rory McIlroy. You don't have to say anymore. It's there to be seen, and he deserves to take home the Wanamaker.
1: You mentioned Rory started off with that 74, then three rounds in the 60s, but not enough. It always disappoints me. I don't know, will we see anybody ever make another serious run? I shouldn't say ever, because ever is a long time, but make a serious run at a season Grand Slam. I'm always disappointed when the Masters winner doesn't follow up with, well, now the PGA, since that's the number two on the schedule, number two major on the schedule. Always disappoints me when they don't win that second one to kind of build some drama into the summer for a possible Grand Slam. I was a little disappointed about that. So your thought happened with Rory, and also why Scotty never got it going. He finishes at two under, and, I mean, he was, you know, not good enough. Two under, obviously, wasn't going to get it done. Those two in particular, your thoughts on their tournaments?
0: Well, Rory said it himself. I mean, there were three holes. I'm still dumbfounded, you know, Phil. He comes to the par 5 ninth hole. His tee shot is every bit of 370-some yards. Okay, played downwind. Fairways are firm, but nonetheless, huge tee shot. He has a 7-iron into an uphill par 5. He needs to get it over a false front, which is protecting the pin placement. And he leaves, you know, the green with, you know, no more than a par. He played the par 5s in even par for the week. Aaron Rye played them in 6-under. Then at the short par 4 13th, Rory went so far right, it would have been a foul ball in baseball. I mean, it was horrible, and he was lucky to escape, but there was a birdie opportunity that he left on the table, and the same thing happened at 16, the par 5. I think with Rory is you get magical moments, but then you get inexplicable situations, and this has been a recurring theme with him. That doesn't mean to say he's not fully capable of adding to his total, but, you know, it's those kind of moments that can exasperate fans of Rory or people that have always had questions on, you know, what his decision-making and execution is when he comes down the stretch. In regards to Scotty, Phil, I would just say my pet theory was I think Scotty just talked himself out of this with how he thought the greens were. And when he made the comment about the par 3 14th being absurd where the pin was, you know, take it for what it was. Let's just say, Phil, that Scotty is 100% right. When you go on in front of the media and you highlight something like that, your mindset really drifts about maybe possibly looking at what else is wrong with the course rather than saying, hey, look, this is not going to help me by going on and on about this. I just have to dig down. Still, he played okay, and I didn't get a top 10 finish. But I think the bottom line with this is that, you know, we have a mixed bag of players now at the very, very top. Scotty is still world number one. There's no question about it. And we know what? We're going to have a few more weeks. We've got a couple of events in Texas, the Memorial, and then, of course, the U.S. Open at Shinnecock. So, you know, it'll be just interesting to see how Scotty, you know, plays the cards in the deck from this point forward. But I just think that in my gut, you know, when you highlight a situation about what's deficient, you just sometimes maybe lose a little bit of your focus about where you need to be in the tournament. That's a pet theory for me. But I still think when his game is on, there is nobody in the world

0: that can take him out if he's on. And this year, he's been playing good. It's just not been at the high level that we've seen over the last 3 years.
1: Mm-hmm. MJ Ward with us here tonight recapping the PGA Championship. And MJ, I wanted to pick up right where you left off because I remember you telling us on Friday you did not think anyone would get to double digit under par because of the way the golf course was playing. And I saw a tweet after Friday's round that the first two rounds the field was like 700 plus over par, and then it got a lot easier over the weekend. Do you think guys like Scottie Scheffler, Rory McIlroy, criticizing the pin placements in particular, got to the PGA and they made some changes to make it a little bit easier over the weekend?
0: Well, I think that's certainly one explanation that somebody could take. See, I look at it the other way, guys. You let world-class professionals, they start zoning in on a golf course. Their talent level is extreme. They can do a lot of one. They can do some great things. But let me say this. I think if you really want to know the merits of a major championship, wait to see how many people complain about the setup. I mean, you never see a professional say, I love the setup. Well, they love the setup when they're shooting 20 under par. But that wasn't going to happen this week. So you have to really just suck it up and realize that, you know what, you're going to have to be very mindful about where your approach shots are going to land. You have to keep this in mind, guys. 2018, when the tour had the BMW Championship, 20 under par got you into a playoff, and there were 15 guys at 15 under par or more. Now we go 8 years later, it's set up to be a major championship. The members haven't played it since November. The golf course had appropriate rough, which is what rough should be, and they also had really tenacious greens, greens where you had to be very precise about where you're going to be. I tell you, the more I see guys complain and whine about a golf course, I think they're spending so much time on rationalizing why they didn't play well and just saying, hey, look, it's the same for everybody. I got to go out there and I got to grind it out. And I think the guys who did that the best, well, they were there on Sunday when it counted. Aaron Rye, It was amazing. I mean, what this guy did. I have never seen a first-time winner of a major. I have to think about it, but I would go out on a limb and say I have never seen a first-time winner of a major do what he did over those 10 holes, given not only the caliber of the competition, but the nature of the way the golf course was set up. It was remarkable play, something that people will long remember when we talk about exciting events from 2026.
1: MJ, I believe we knew this already, but it has been confirmed now that the Ocean Course is back on the rotation for the PGA Championship in 2031. It will follow. They go to Texas next year, to Frisco, and then the Olympic Club, Balthus Raw, and then Congressional. Of that five grouping in there, where does the Ocean Course rank? I think we'd all agree, but at least from the South Carolina Pride perspective, we love it the most. But in terms of putting on a good championship, where do you think it ranks in that five?
0: Well, you know, Chris, there's an example where you have to be very careful about the setup at the Ocean Course. If they were to play extreme back tees there, I don't know if anybody would finish. I mean, that's just, Pete Dye, when he created that, there are tee boxes that could probably push the distance to 8,000 yards, and then they're not going to play it at that length. But, you know, you have unpredictability with the Ocean Course, more than probably, with the exception of Pebble, okay, because Pebble is on the coast. But realistically speaking, at the Ocean Course, you're going to have a tremendous ball-striking round when you play it. And I think they're going to be sensible about the way they're going to set that up. But there's a golf course that is among elite championship venues. And I will tell you, there are a few holes out there where if you're playing scared, that golf course will expose you in a flash. You can ask Mark Calcavecchia that when he basically fell over himself and lost that Ryder Cup match. Tied that match against Colin Montgomery. And it can happen in a heartbeat. So I'm looking forward to it. I think it was marvelous when Phil won there. It was great when Rory won there. I'm really happy for South Carolina because I think the Charleston area in its totality is one of the great spots in America, period. And the golf obviously adds an exclamation point in having a major championship return. So kudos to the South Carolina section and obviously to the folks at Kiowa in making sure that they're back in play, you know, for something coming up in a few years.
2: Hey, yeah. You think they'll have that bridge from downtown Charleston built to Kiowa by then to, you know, eliminate some of that strangling traffic?
0: Well, I think that may... It may take as long as the Long Island Railroad strike being over. Okay, I don't know. You know, it's one of those things. I will say this. I think the only issue that comes up with the Ocean Course is getting people to and from. You obviously are on Bohicket Road, which will have to take you out. It's a tough one. Okay, from a thing of a fan perspective, but I will say this: just like Shinnecock. For the U.S. Open has its own issues logistically. I think that the people who run the major organizations, like the PGA of America, they need to go to sites periodically where they're going to have to say, guess what? The fan experience, we may have to keep the numbers to a certain level, but we want to go back here periodically because the test of golf is what it is. And, you know, look, let's be real. You know, you have the 91 Ryder Cup matches. Rory won there. Phil won there. No question, Hall of Famers. Obviously, Rory will be, and certainly Phil, you know, already has a record to justify it. I mean, it's a spectacular test of golf. And I think Kerry Haig is very smart from the PGA side about how they're going to set that golf course up. But, you know, the venues that are between now and the Ocean Course, there will be some questions next year about Frisco. I mean, that's where the PGA of America has its headquarters. It has had national championships, albeit at the PGA of America level with the seniors and the women. So it'll be very interesting to see how that happens. But it'll be the first time back in Dallas in over 60 years. So it'll be interesting to see. The rest of those venues that you just mentioned, Chris, Olympic, Baldus Roll, Congressional, they have all been tested many times. And I certainly congratulate the PGA of America. I think they did a fantastic job in getting the golf course where it was. And we had a person who went out and won it with spectacular golf. Anybody who saw that event yesterday has to come away impressed that someone went out there and took away, you know, whatever was out there was able to play at the highest of levels. And that's what major championship golf is about.
2: All right, MJ, great as always. We look forward to our next stop with you. That'll be the U.S. Open coming up later on this summer, so we'll get back in touch in June. Looking forward to that as always. Have yourself a great couple of weeks. We'll talk to you again soon.
1: Thanks, MJ.
0: Guys, enjoy it, and congratulations to all the inductees into the Hall of Fame.
2: Thank you, sir. All right, MJ Ward wrapping up the PGA, and we'll be back after this break. 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
6: We'll be right back.
2: right, thanks to MJ for being with us. Short segment here. Then after the break, we'll come back with the recruiting report as the actual induction ceremony's beginning now. Brian Barnes going alphabetically. He's the first one going in. Saw Dabo Swinney walking around here. Saw Steve Spurrier Jr. Shane Beamer is here somewhere. It's a big hall. I think they've got like 900-plus people here tonight. So haven't seen everybody. Saw Connor Shaw when he was being interviewed by Jim Corbett. Talked to Jeff Grants earlier today. Who else did we see? Bill DeAndre from Clemson is here. I mean, both schools are heavily represented by current administrators. Saw Charles Bloom from South Carolina. He was here. Both are heavily represented by administrators, current coaches and players, former coaches and players, administrators, et cetera. It's a great, great representation. So wonderful night, wonderful night. It's great to honor all these people, and you appreciate it. You appreciate people thinking of you, whether you're getting one of the individual awards or you're actually going into the Hall of Fame. It's nice that people think about the work that you did in some way or the effort that you gave on the field or the court or whatever it happened to be. So everybody here appreciates both being here as an observer and being here as somebody being honored. We got recruiting in the Hall of Fame coming up.
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0: Okay, we continue from the Hall of Fame induction ceremonies. Tim Beray is now going in. Back-to-back Clemson Tigers, Barnes and Beray.
1: Put the stoplight on
0: Beray. They do this alphabetically. Yeah. What, how many stats he's going to throw out there? Now, that's the 14th time in the last 17 years. You know he's got some stats ready. Speaking of Hall of Fame, if there were Buffet Hall of Fame, the Sewells Daily Luncheon Buffet would be a first-round Hall of Famer. No question about it. You can enjoy the Daily Luncheon Buffet beginning tomorrow, this week, Tuesday through Friday from 11 till 2. Make sure you get over there and enjoy that. Sure that you will. And, of course, for the very best in the catering business, that, too, is the Hall of Famers at Sewells. 803-771-7385 is their number. 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For the very best in the catering business, none other than the Sewells. Now, we got a ton to get to in recruiting. So, first Clemson, a couple of pickups for them in their athletic program. Today, safety Jarrell Chandler, 6'3", 200 of Knoxville, chose the Tigers over Tennessee, Miami, and Vanderbilt. He was, because of his size, some viewed him as a linebacker, but Clemson zeroed in on him as a safety, laid out plans for him at that position. That, along with the other things Clemson led to him to choose the Tigers, had a very lengthy list of offers. He was at a spring practice, and early he's got an official schedule for the Tigers on May 29th. He said when he made his announcement today that Clemson is just somewhere that I believe I can be developed to the next level as a player and a person. And he said that I just thought it was a great fit defensively and off the field. They're going to get somebody that's going to give everything they have on the field and leave no doubt. Last season, 113 tackles for loss, 23 pass deflections, and one interception. He is Clemson's eighth commitment for the 2027 class and the second for the safety spot. Clemson basketball coach Brad Brownell added his fourth pickup this morning in 6'9", David Fuchs of San Francisco. He was the newcomer of the year in the WCC last season after averaging 13 points and 8 rebounds. He's a native of Vienna, Austria. He began his college career at Rhode Island. He also played in the pro leagues in Germany. So he's a tad bit older than some of the other guys on the team, I would say. And he is the fourth free agent signing for the Tigers. He's the seventh newcomer for the program for the 26-27 roster. South Carolina football had over 30 prospects on hand yesterday for food conversations at the indoor facility. Many of those prospects arrived with an offer in hand. Others have more to show the coaches. Offensive tackle Jonathan Toney, 6'6", 290 of Dublin, Georgia. He's in that latter category. He also visited USC back in the spring. He has offers from Coastal, Liberty, Navy, Troy, USF, Tulane, Charlotte, Memphis, UConn, East Carolina, Appalachian State, Georgia Southern, and Georgia State. Of course, he'd love for South Carolina to be his first Power Four offer. Said he talked to the coaches, and they're building their relationships and just getting to know the coaches more. He said he really liked the involvement of the coaches with the recruits and the fun and games that they were having there on Sunday. So that was all good. So they want him to come back for a camp to kind of work out in front of the coaches. He's going to do that June 8th. They have a lineman camp. So he's coming back June 8th to show off in front of the coaches and see if he can earn that scholarship. In the meantime, he has official visits set in June with Appalachian State, Memphis, and Georgia Southern. This spring, he also visited Georgia Tech, Georgia, Tulane, Appalachian State, Georgia State, Florida State, and others. Now, right about now, corner Brandon Lavelle of Nashville is making his commitment announcement. Clemson, Florida State, Tennessee, NC State, and Florida, the finalists. He visited Clemson on May the 4th, has an official schedule for the Tigers on May 29th. The sentiment has been Tennessee. So while I'm doing this, Bergie Plummer, if y'all want to check, see if he's made his announcement, feel free to let me know.
2: I've got a picture of his knees, yeah. But that's about it.
0: Okay. You're watching the live The live feed?
2: I went to search Brandon Lavelle, and that was the first thing I saw. So I'll keep looking.
0: All right, let me know if you find anything.
2: By the way, the time on Beret, right around 3 minutes. Kept it short and sweet.
0: Oh, you put a clock on him. Good.
2: Yeah, I was curious.
0: Defensive end Jackson Vaughn visited South Carolina Sunday. He's out of New Jersey, and he is set to announce his commitment decision on May 26th. The Gamecocks, Notre Dame, LSU, Auburn, and Miami, the finalists. The Gamecocks offered him over a year ago. Notre Dame's been viewed as the strong leader at this point. Is South Carolina tough to give him something else to think about, or maybe some of these others? We'll see. Again, May 26th for him. Defensive back Kelvin Millington of Bogart, Georgia. He was at South Carolina Sunday, and he told Hal McGranahan, Gamecock 247, he'll make an official visit on June the 5th. He also has Virginia Tech scheduled for June 19th. One of the top defensive line prospects nationally in the 2028 class, Corey Cunningham of Charlotte. He was in to see South Carolina on Sunday. Also in was 2028 offensive tackle Ty Wynn of Philadelphia, and he was offered by the Gamecocks. So here are some of the others who were supposed to be in or who were in at South Carolina on Sunday. Defensive lineman Seth Tillman of South Point was supposed to be in. Defensive lineman Josiah Fields of Charlotte. Offensive lineman Marino Fisher of Cornelius, North Carolina. Running back Franklin Richardson of Sumter. Defensive back J.Q. Dennis Harriet of Sumter. Defensive back Casey Cunningham of Cerritos College in California. He is the brother of Cam. So something to keep an eye on there. Linebacker Nashawn Brown of Sumter. 2028 quarterback Caden Kraft of Mooresville, North Carolina. 2028 tight end Rig Savage and his twin brother. 2028 linebacker Philip Savage, both of Powdersville. 2028 offensive lineman T. Hollyfield of Shelby, North Carolina, and his teammate. 2028 defensive end Tyson Williams. 2028 defensive back Cole Pollock of Powder Springs, Georgia, and his twin brother, wide receiver Quinn Pollock. 2028 offensive lineman Landon Suttle, Belmont, North Carolina. 2028 running back Reginald Shannon of Sumter. 2028 corner Nate Dollard of Charlotte. 2028 linebacker Skylar Austin of Raleigh. 2028 offensive lineman Brenton Miller of Asheville. 2028 defensive end tight end Ari Rendell of Sumter. Should be maybe Rendell. Ari Rendell of Sumter. 2029 linebacker Dash Holly of Northwestern. 2029 quarterback Sam Fongtalia. And he is from Cumming, Georgia. Used to be of Dillon. And 2029 defensive back Carmelo Harriet of Sumter. South Carolina offensive tackle signee from Ireland, Neff Jiwa, tells us he'll arrive in Columbia this Saturday. Florence native running back Trey Leonard is transferring from James Madison to Prairie View. Didn't you know him in high school a little bit?
2: I knew of
0: from your wife's
2: high
0: work?
2: School, yes, absolutely. Yes, my wife worked with Trinity Collegiate. I think, if I'm not mistaken, that's where Trey was as a high school player.
0: Yep.
2: And then went off to James Madison. And I don't remember seeing him get much action with the Dukes the past couple of years, so it probably makes sense for him to move on. And by the way, Brandon Lavelle has chosen Tennessee.
0: Okay. Mm-hmm. Western Connecticut State wide receiver Tamarian LaFortune. You'll like this name, Bergie. Tamarian LaFortune committed to Coastal Carolina. So when he catches touchdown passes, you could say it's a good fortune for LaFortune. By the way, Pete Yannity is here tonight, the originator of Orange in the End Zone for Clemson, which I thought was a great touchdown call. Orange in the End Zone.
2: Yes,
0: some scheduled official visits of note over the weekend. USC target offensive lineman Stafford Willis to UCLA. USC target running back Trace Garrett to Burns to Indiana. USC target wide receiver Amari Patterson of Bluffton and Ridgeland to Georgia. USC target defensive end K.J. Green to Georgia. Yes. What's that for?
1: That was an accident.
0: 100% graduation rate. Oh, an error on the producer. What a surprise.
1: I was trying to replay this
0: music. And Clemson target.
1: You
0: know? Clemson target linebacker Roman Igwebuike visited Indiana. South Carolina is one of the five finalists for defensive end James Pace, who will announce on June 19th. Clemson target and former commitment safety Seth Williams was offered by Ohio State. Clemson and South Carolina target cornerback Jaden Aparicio Bailey was at Auburn over the weekend. Burns wide receiver Shannon Harris offered by Northwestern. I mentioned Kyle Samfang-Taulia because I like to say that name. Quarterback Kyle Samfang-Taulia, who was at South Carolina Sunday, he was at Georgia on Saturday. 2029 running back Braden Bolts of Crestwood was offered by Notre Dame. This guy in the 29 class, he's getting incredible attention. Clemson, one of the four finalists for defensive end Khalib Spivey of Alexander City, Alabama. Maryland, Duke, and Georgia Tech are the others. Official with Clemson on June 12th. Clemson target running back Gary Walker is going to announce on Wednesday at 1 o'clock. Clemson, Florida, Penn State, Virginia Tech, Auburn, and Florida State are the finalists. He has an official visit set with Clemson for May 29th. Cornerback Joshua Dobson has replaced LSU on his visit schedule for Michigan on June 11th. South Carolina offered 2028 offensive lineman Braylon Smith, 6'5", 275, of Bradenton, Florida, and South Carolina offered 2028 quarterback Graham Simpson, 6 feet, 182, of Martin, Tennessee. He is the brother of former Alabama quarterback Ty Simpson, who is now headed, of course, to the NFL. So, let me just double-check here and make sure I covered everything. Dun, dun, dun. See, I did that, We did this. We mentioned that. Talked about that. Did this. Yeah, I think we covered it all. Did we mention Vincent Chin? Did that happen on Friday or Saturday?
2: That happened on Saturday.
0: I should mention this, I guess.
2: Yep.
0: Mm-hmm. So I should mention this, though it's old now, but South Carolina picked up a transfer, a free agent, Vincent Chin from Stetson, 6'8", 330. He's got multiple years of eligibility left. Yeah, he's a big one. And, you know, they're still looking for some depth and some talent for that offensive line. It'll give them at least some depth opportunities there. So there you go. That's the recruiting report for tonight here on Sports Talk. Thank you for your patience as we got through all of that. There was a lot to get. There was a lot to digest. I am nominating this particular recruiting report for the Recruiting Hall of Fame, which I'll be starting. I'll be creating here in Columbia in the near future. And the first inductee will be Tommy Frazier. All right, whose sister lied to me back in the day. And we'll be back.
3: 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Who knows? Maybe one day they'll do the same for someone else.
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0: Okay, we're back. Final minutes tonight here on Sports Talk from the Hall of Fame induction ceremonies. Just said hello to Steve Spurrier Jr., who is working down in Florida with the Gators now. That the hanging judge is walking by, Casey Manning. And also a Hall of Famer. One of the great basketball players of his day. And, of course, today, retired judge and analyst for the Gamecocks basketball broadcasts. The hanging judge, because he, you know, you didn't want to go in front of Casey Manning if you were a bad guy, Bergie. You were going to get, he was going to take care of you. You were going away for a long time.
1: You didn't want to have to try and guard him either when he was on the court. Or in court as a judge or on the court as a player.
0: Great athlete. Great athlete. Though I told him, you know, back in the day at Dillon, they didn't play their high school football basketball games at the high school. They didn't have a gym at the high school. They played it at a junior high called J.V. Martin. And the court was not regulation length. Yeah, yeah. They didn't. They played at J.V. Martin. And the court was not regulation length. He denies it. I said, Casey, you know, your regulation court's 94 feet. Y'all's court was about 86, 87 feet. That's why you guys were so fast. No, that ain't true. That ain't true. I said I walked it one time. I counted it. I counted the feet. So, anyway, great guy. Great guy. And a great representative of Dillon County and the state of South Carolina. So,
1: indeed.
0: Wonderful, wonderful. So, you mentioned Brandon Lavelle did commit to Tennessee. The defensive end, kind of an athlete from the Nashville area, 6'2", 207, not a defensive end, 6'2", 170, I'm sorry, 6'2", 170, athlete, defensive back, I guess, wide receiver type. So Clemson was in the finalists for him, but he chose to stay close to home and to the University of Tennessee. So tomorrow I'll be in Hoover, Alabama, South Carolina, and Tennessee in the third game of the day in the opening round. That'll be the 5:30 game if it stays on schedule. 5:30 game, and boy, what a miserable last three games for the Gamecocks, Bergie, at Vanderbilt, for that matter. What a miserable month of May it's been for them. What, 12-game losing streak going into this thing? At least, you know, the school record losing streak is 15 games, so they can't match that, not at least not this year, you know. They could lose tomorrow. They'd make it 13, and then start next year and lose three in a row. That'd make it 16 if you want to carry it over. But
1: yeah,
0: at least for this year, you can't get to 15.
1: Because normally you play somebody who's been in the snow for most of the winter time to open the year. So you feel like the Gamecocks are going to snap that losing streak early next season. But, yeah, you're right, Phil. I mean, 9-1, 9-5, 5-3. I mean, they're just really not competitive at all. Over the weekend against not your typical Vanderbilt team. This is not one of Tim Corbin's better squads, but nonetheless, I mean, just a miserable weekend.
0: Can I have the siren, please? We need the siren. Can I have the siren?
2: I'm working on it, Phil. I thought the show was over. You know, I closed all my tabs
0: over,
2: and everything. Hang on.
0: Can we get the siren, please?
2: I'm working on it.
0: I mean, Jiminy Christmas, how long does it take to get the siren? Do you know what you said?
1: I don't.
0: Yeah, you said Tim Corbin was the coach at Tennessee. Not one of Tim Corbin's
1: sure
0: better teams.
1: You're right.
0: Yes.
1: So used to that.
0: All right.
2: Another one for Bergie.
0: What does that do?
2: That's 8 for Bergie on the year, 56 in total for Sports Talk.
0: Wow. Starting to grow on Bergie.
1: That's a good one.
0: Tennessee has a .277 team batting average, which is 40 points more than the Gamecocks. Gamecocks are hitting .234 as a team. .234 as a team. The Gamecocks' leading hitter, the guy who will be, if the season ends real soon and things don't really change, the guy who will be the batting champion for the Gamecocks this year will be Talmadge Lecroy with a .262 batting average. That will be the record low for a batting champion in the history of the Gamecock program, going back to 1961, the the most the record does not go back beyond 61. 279 is the current standard that was set at, which was set in 2021 by Andrew Eister. This would be 17 points below that.
1: Wow.
0: So
1: it's just, it's just bad. Now go back. I want to know what I'm rethinking. What mistake did I make? Corbin's still the head coach of Vanderbilt.
0: But you were talking about Tennessee.
1: No, I was talking about the season finale at Vanderbilt.
0: Well, I thought you were talking about Tennessee. You were talking about, you said this is not the, I thought you said this was not the typical Tennessee.
1: No, I was talking about the way the season ended. You mentioned it was a miserable weekend. I said, yeah, lost 9-1, 9-5, 5-3.
2: So do we need to revert this error to Phil? I mean, I can just change the name really easily.
0: It's no error on me, but we're going to have to have a replay. We're going to have a replay.
1: I just want my dollar back.
0: Yeah. We're going to have to go back and listen to the replay. Now, Tennessee, I mentioned hitting 277. Here's the thing you have to be worried about. 109 home runs. So they hit the long ball. The chicks dig Tennessee because they hit the long ball. 118 doubles and 109. Yeah, 118 doubles and 109 home runs. So their pitching isn't awful. The 4.62 team ERA. Look, say what you will about Tennessee, they're 37-19 and they went 500 in the SEC. So not a great Tennessee team. They are 7-3 in their last 10. So not a great SEC Tennessee team by any means, but a very good Tennessee team. And then you got Clemson taking on Notre Dame, a team that just swept them not too long ago. The Tigers and Notre Dame. Notre Dame is 30-21. Clemson is 31-25. And you know, if you're Clemsonburger, you're looking at the bracket and you're saying, okay, look, yeah, Notre Dame swept us up there. But it's still Notre Dame, and they're not great. And if we can get past Notre Dame, mm-hmm. then we've got Virginia Tech, which they think they can beat. Then they get a day off, and they would play North Carolina. Yep. So what do you think they're thinking?
1: Just get to the North Carolina game. Well, first off, let me back up and throw some coach speak. We're going to take it one game at a time. We've got to win tomorrow because if we don't, season's over. And Michael Sharman's the right guy. And I mentioned this with Smitty on Friday. I think Clemson coach, you remember I asked about the pitching rotation and why you would throw Sharman and Aiden Canock this past weekend against Virginia Tech. And I thought they managed it pretty well. They each pitched an inning, so they're both available moving forward. But, I mean, let's face it, Phil, there was a good opportunity for Clemson to get swept by Virginia Tech over the weekend. They almost gagged mm-hmm. away that big lead they had on Saturday, and they couldn't do anything offensively against the Hokies in the first two games. So, I mean, you score two runs in two games, not beating a whole lot of teams. This just not a very good Clemson team, really bad South Carolina team, and I don't foresee either one of them making much noise in the next couple of days.
0: Yeah, I agree with you. I just, you know, I think it's going to be short trips for both myself and Smitty at these respective mm-hmm. tournaments. And then Baseball America today with their projection had Coastal Carolina as a 2 seed in Tuscaloosa. So we're looking at no regionals in the state of South Carolina in this tournament. Of course, Coastal's going to be in the tournament. It remains to be seen if any of the other teams like a Wofford, Southern Conference, or a Citadel, or a Winthrop, or anybody like that can make the run. College of Charleston, can they make the run through their tournament to get to the tournament and give the state another representative besides Coastal Carolina? All right, Bergie, thank you. Thank you, Plumber. Thank you to the folks at the Hall of Fame, and thank you to the folks here at the Convention Center. We've had a blast. Enjoyed bringing it to you. See you tomorrow night.
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4: Two gunmen opened fire at a California mosque. I'm Tom Rigotti, Fox News. Two suspects are dead along with three victims in a shooting at a San Diego mosque. Fox's Jonathan Hunt reports.
5: What we know from San Diego police and the FBI right now is that two teenage suspects opened fire at the Islamic Center of San Diego. The teenagers, believed to be 17 and 19, then drove away from the scene and were found dead in their vehicle. Police arrived on scene within minutes of the first 911 calls and found three victims, all men, outside the mosque near its entrance. Heavily armed police officers immediately began searching the buildings on the property, including a school that serves pre-K to third grade students, who were then led away by police holding rifles.
4: The Islamic Center is the largest mosque in San Diego County. President Trump writing on Truth Social this afternoon that he's called off a planned attack of Iran tomorrow. The president has been unable to reach a deal to end the war with Iran, but he seemed more optimistic today.
6: I was asked by Saudi Arabia, Qatar, UAE, and some others if we could put it off for 2 or 3 days, a short period of time, because they think that they are getting very close to making a deal. And if we can do that where there's no nuclear weapon going into the hands of Iran, I think, and if they're satisfied, we will be probably satisfied also.
4: The president speaking at an event to introduce the TrumpRx.gov website aimed at lowering drug prices for Americans. Commuter chaos on New York's Long Island. Union workers with the Long Island Railroad shutting down the nation's busiest rail system. They're demanding higher pay and improved health care benefits. Stocks mixed on Wall Street today, with the Dow closing up 160 points, but the NASDAQ losing 134. 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
4: The EPA is working with the Department of Health and Human Services to combat Americans' exposure to synthetic chemicals. Fox's Kristen Goodwin reports.
19: EPA Administrator Lee Zeldin proposing a rule to roll back limits on 4 PFAS in drinking water.
20: We are proposing to rescind and restart the regulation for 4 other PFAS. PFHXS,